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2: Researchers say there may be a new way to administer vaccines to patients who are afraid of needles. It's something many of us do, or all of us should do, every day. Dental floss. Dr. Harvinder Singh Gill, a researcher with North Carolina State University, who's involved with the study, says the tissue between the teeth and gums might be able to absorb the vaccine.
3: We should expect a good response through this route. In addition, we should expect a mucosal immune response.
2: An Immigration and Customs Enforcement agent charged with lying to federal investigators about the shooting of a Venezuelan man in Minnesota was released on bond Friday. 52-year-old Christian Castro faces 6 federal counts of making materially false statements outside federal court in McAllen, Texas, after the hearing, defense attorney David Lindenmuth said his client deserves a fair trial.
4: His life has been that of public service to our country and to our nation, either through its military or protecting its borders and enforcing its laws.
2: The first federal case by the Trump administration against an ICE officer involved in its nationwide immigration enforcement operations. A Greek Air Force jet crashing at an air show north of Athens. Officials say the plane's 2 crew members were killed in the crash, which sent plumes of black smoke into the air about a mile from the airfield. No spectators were injured. The incident occurred at Athens' annual air show. Remaining weekend events canceled, the Greek Air Force declaring 3 days of official mourning. Dave Packer, ABC News.
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5: Here's your WSGW weatherology forecast. Skies remain clear throughout the night with lows in the mid-50s with light northeast winds. Moving into your Sunday with partly to mostly sunny skies, a high in the upper 70s is expected with light northeast winds. Mid-50s with clear skies Sunday night, and then we'll head up to 80 with a mix of clouds and sun on Monday. Upper 50s on Monday night, clear to partly cloudy. A mix of clouds and sun develops Tuesday, high of 83. A chance for showers and thunder showers moves in Tuesday night, 69. 87 with a chance for showers and storms on Wednesday. I'm Paul Trombley with the WSGW weatherology forecast. Right now, 74.
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11: The Markley, Van Camp, and Robbins Show. Jamie Markley, David Van Camp, Scott Robbins. News update, David Van Camp.
12: Well, of course, the Lindsey Clancy trial goes on while the jury is deliberating, and, well, they're deadlocked right now, apparently. And the judge has told them, you got to go back in and try to come to a conclusion here. And the word is, at least, that 2 of the women on the jury seem to be fairly supportive of her openly, of Lindsey Clancy, a woman who murdered her 3 children.
11: So not even guilty by insanity? No guilty at all?
12: I don't... Well, you never know what the actual sticking point is, but, yeah, it's very strange to me that you have a woman who very clearly at least had the wherewithal to get her husband out of the house for a little bit.
11: Yep.
12: And planned extensively how she was going to kill her children But we're told now that it was...

0: She was just in a state of psychosis, even though she was never diagnosed with that.
1: Right.
0: And again, the weirdest part of this whole thing, because tragedies like this, unfortunately, are not new. That's why we have a criminal justice system, because people do bad things and they need to be held accountable. What is very much a more startling development is that in a case of a woman who systematically strangled her three children, has a fan club. She has a fan club. Yeah.
1: It's insane.
0: Now, Caitlin Bennett, she does a lot of the sort of man on the street. In this case, it's woman on the street, and they're talking to women who support Lindsey Clancy.
1: Caitlin Bennett's very good at this. I'm looking forward to this.
2: Do you stand with her, yes or no?
3: I don't think she did it.
4: Yes.
2: We feel she's very sleep-deprived. Her job is
1: Hold on. Someone said, I don't think she did it.
0: I don't think she did it. Yeah, there's a whole conspiracy theory that the husband actually did it and set her up.
1: Oh, I saw that. But oh, my gosh. When you actually talk to someone that really believes that. Wow, okay.
2: Delivery nurse working night shifts and three children is
4: a lot.
2: Do you have children?
4: Yes.
2: Would you ever hurt them?
4: Yes and no. As a mom or as a dad, I think that you are not perfect.
2: So what are the consequences?
1: What? You're not perfect. Yeah, sometimes you can lose your temper, yell at your kid, whatever.
0: Yeah.
1: You don't strangle them?
0: No. No.
1: What the hell's wrong with you?
2: What are the consequences she should face for this?
5: Obviously, she's already in a wheelchair.
6: He should go to jail for negligence. He needs to take care of his kids, and that was his responsibility.
1: Hold on, I gotta go back.
0: Whoa,
1: it's like one nut take after another. Hang on. You gotta go back. All right, go.
6: He needs to take care of his kids, and that was his responsibility.
2: Is this any of your girlfriends?
7: Mine.
2: This is your girlfriend?
7: Yes.
2: I think you have to do some reflection on that.
8: I just have seen a little bit on TikTok of the case.
9: I'm watching it on TikTok or live streams.
2: Where are you getting your news that the defense might not be getting theirs?
9: What did you say?
7: TikTok.
1: Dude, we talked about this before. Of all of the social media giants, they're the worst.
0: Yes.
1: And it's programmed that way.
0: Well, and this is the thing. I mean, I know that technically, Chinese interests have divested or whatever.
1: Please.
0: One of the biggest mistakes, I think, of the Trump administration so far is the fact that they didn't follow the law, and they didn't just shut her down. They should have shut her down.
1: I don't disagree. Yeah. Yeah, I don't disagree. I don't know if it was afraid of the backlash.
10: Yeah. Oh, sure. Yeah, it was. Yeah.
1: Part of it. Oh, we're going to lose all the young vote. I don't know.
10: It's an addiction, too.
1: I mean,
10: we would have an issue if you shut the whole thing down completely.
1: At the same time, there are plenty of normal-thinking people that are on TikTok. Mm-hmm. Those women are nuts.
0: Yes.
1: I mean,
10: I don't understand at all.
0: Well, it's strange. They're acting like she had zero help.
10: Right, and you pointed that out earlier, David.
0: They had hired help. They had babysitters. They had nannies. They had a maid. They had people there to help her because the husband knew that she was going through depression.
1: What would be fascinating is that if you presented that to these women, I'll bet you they have no idea of any of that from their algorithm.
10: Wasn't she also institutionalized for a while?
0: Yeah, he dropped her off.
10: He dropped her off, yeah, that's right.
0: And then they let her out because they thought that she was not a threat to herself and others, which to me sort of undercuts the whole psychosis argument because, trained medical professionals are like, she'll be okay as far as, just hurting herself or others. I don't know.
1: Yeah.
10: I'll ask a really dumb question because she said she heard voices.
0: Yeah.
10: But the voices stopped after she killed them.
0: Yes.
10: No more voices.
0: Yeah.
1: And hadn't heard them before either.
10: No. Prior to that.
1: Right.
0: Oh, part of the conspiracy theory that I've heard with some of these ladies on TikTok is that she was hearing voices, but it was because the husband planted speakers in the house and was whispering to her kill the kids.
1: Oh, my gosh.
0: I'm like, oh, come on. And the cops never found that, processing this horrible crime scene. They never found any of these speakers.
1: No, because he was very good at covering it up or whatever. They'll believe what they want to believe.
0: Yes.
1: Okay, keeping an eye on that. Then you have Michigan. You have a clip here from Abdul?
0: Yes.

0: Abdul El Sayed, Michigan's Democrat nominee for U.S. Senate. He's trying to walk back comments he made about a terrorist attack on a synagogue in Michigan back in March. He said, hurt people, of the Islamic terrorist who tried to murder 140 children back in March. He apologized for the misunderstanding over the weekend and was given another chance to clarify last night on CNN.
1: Okay.
2: I've had the opportunity to listen to folks, to learn how it hit them. My goal wasn't to cause anybody pain at all. I grew up in the community in which Temple Israel sits. I got to go to bar and bat mitzvahs at Temple Israel. I'm grateful for the opportunity I got to spend with my Jewish sisters and brothers. And as I've traveled the state, I've heard that that comment caused a lot of pain, and it was not my intention to cause any pain at all. But I'm big enough to apologize when I make mistakes. I understand that.
1: Oh, really? Or when you're running for office, right. Dude. Please.
2: I understand that it's not what people wanted to hear at the time. You've got a president and a vice president right now that just double down every single time they get caught in an error for which all the rest of us have to pay. You think about this trade war with Canada.
1: Okay.
0: There you go. Pivot.
1: There's the pivot. Of course. Not surprised. You know what's interesting with Obama? Is he going to back El Sayed? Because it looks like he probably will.
0: Yeah.
1: Is that what you're seeing?
0: Yeah, probably. But, man, he's really kind of slow walking this
1: one. Yeah. Well, yeah. One of the things Van Jones said was El Sayed, it's crazy, his position on Israel, won't even sell, you know, defense weapons to them so that they could defend themselves from Hamas or Hezbollah, whoever. And he's talking about, you know, the dome and everything else, and he's like, and Obama was part of that.
3: Yeah.
1: Well, it's okay, but it seems like Obama's going to end up, you know, siding with El Sayed.
0: Well, he's...
1: because he wants to be a kingmaker.
0: Yeah.
1: But Stephen A. Smith was on The Culture Table. Are you familiar?
3: No, what is that?
1: I don't know. I think it's like a YouTube channel.
3: Okay.
1: It's like, I saw three different black women. And they bring him on to talk to him about politics and who he talks to. And, you know, he talked about Obama. And I don't know if it's in the rule book, but if you get these women together... if they agree, I think it's in the rule book, they have to go, mm-hmm.
3: Oh, yeah.
1: So if you tire of that, I'm just, you know, content warning, it's coming. Here you go.
4: She just should do what feels
1: no,
4: right.
1: No, that's David Plouffe. We need Stephen A. Come on.
5: What I never told y'all and I never brought up is that Barack Obama called me to before the election to discuss my impact. But he didn't come on the podcast either. It was after I said that we need a new president because Joe Biden clearly was done.
6: Okay.
5: You know, he clearly looked done. So the point is, there's this habit.
6: Mm-hmm.
5: Folks like to talk to me privately.
6: Yeah, mm-hmm. That's whack. That's
5: but then when I ask them to come on camera and to have a fruitful discussion, now they go elsewhere.
3: That was very distracting.
1: What, Stephen A?
3: Not even sure I knew what he just said because I was too captivated by the
0: Yep. I want those.
1: I probably poisoned you on that. I'm sorry.
3: That's all I could hear.
0: Yeah. I want those those ladies to follow me around everywhere I go. Yeah, I'd like a double quarter pounder with a fries and a diet coke.
1: Mm-hmm.
0: Yeah. Okay.
1: Oh, I don't think you're going to get that, David. Because they can turn on you fast, and it'll be a mm-mm.
0: Mm-mm. Would you like that the large size? Yes. Mm-mm. Mm-mm.
1: Yeah, not unless you're sharing.
0: I'll go medium.
1: Mm-hmm.
0: That'd be awesome. I would love that. I'm not making a joke here.
3: And the biggie fries.
1: Mm-mm. There you go. What else do we want to get to?
0: It'd keep me in line.
3: It sure would.
1: Oh, do you want to hear the rest of the story of the Nimrod story I had with the Dollar Tree getting sued?
0: Oh, yeah.
3: Well, you got more to that story?
1: Well, kind of.
3: Okay.
1: I hesitate. If you're just joining us, there's a lawsuit in El Paso County, Colorado. Again, this is claiming that chronic understaffing at Dollar Tree stores has made the national chain a hunting ground for public...
3: La, la, la, la, la, la, la, la,
1: I don't know. Masturbators. Gosh. Is there another word? Is it too crass just to say whackers? I don't know what is...
7: Well, self-pleasure.
1: Okay, perhaps. Okay, that...
0: But it goes beyond that, too.
1: It is, because then they release, let's say, on unsuspecting females in the store.
0: Like those are guys who need a royal ass-kicking.
1: Dude, I'm telling you this. If there was a husband around that saw that happen to his wife, and he happened to shoot him there in the store, I'm not convicting.
7: Yeah.
1: I'll be in his fan club. I'll be like these nuts out there outside the Clancy trial. I'll be one of those guys. I understand.
0: Yeah, I'll nominate.
1: I stand
0: him.
1: With him.
0: I'll nominate him for a Nobel Peace Prize.
1: You want to make sure he's protecting women, so it doesn't happen again. Anyway, so they're getting sued. But this has happened many times, and a lot of these guys, they put the video then on social media.
7: Yeah, I heard
1: that.
7: No fear
1: of getting caught.
7: Right.
1: Which is also crazy. So the Denver Post, they did a whole report on what is known as these gooning incidents. You don't like the name.
7: It sounds like Goonies.
0: It feels terribly unserious for what it actually is.
7: Very cartoonish. Yeah.
1: Because you think of the movie The Goonies.
7: Yes.
1: And you don't want to sully the reputation of The Goonies.
7: Of The Goon, no. They had nothing to do with this guy.
1: Even though they're not called The Goonies, they're called The Gooners.
7: Okay.
1: Either way, Gooners, you don't Goonies. Like it. Yes. So, and there was another expose on these assaults at Dollar Tree stores. In dark corners of the internet, men are goading each other to do that in public and on female shoppers. Boy, if you only get an ass kicking, you'd be lucky.
0: Yeah.
1: Which is just crazy.
0: That's what they do, though. They wait, and they know that there's only like one or two employees in the whole store. And they wait for the coast to be kind of clear, and they sneak up on these women and do this nasty stuff.
1: Which is why they're getting sued, the Dollar Trees, because they a lot of times open stores with only a single employee, and it's a huge store. And you can't go away from the cash register. So then the unsuspecting people around just got to deal with, you know, Mr. Whack Attack.
7: Put it for him, sass. Stop all shuffling.
1: Jeez. What a crazy freaking world we live in. And the five stories we're watching today coming right up.

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0: The Markley, Van Camp, and Robin Show. Jamie Markley, David Van Camp, Scott Robbins, and the five stories we're watching today.
1: All right, number five. The witness involved in a birth tourism scam called Have My Baby in Miami just pled the fifth during congressional testimony today. Don't want to talk too much. Yeah.
0: Fauci inspired.
1: Yeah. Yes. Right. Number four, in a 2020 Zoom forum with climate activists, James Tallarico, the Democrat nominee for U.S. Senate in Texas, spoke of dismantling capitalism, grouping it with white supremacy and climate change. In the same forum, he compared Texas's oil and gas industry to cassette tapes, saying it's not going to last. Tallarico campaign tells CNN his cringy past comments missed the mark, and he's a capitalist who supports oil and gas.
2: Of course.
1: I like how they just fall back on cringy all the time. Like, yeah, oh, see, yeah. I was just funning at that time. Mm-hmm. Number three, ICE nabs more than 2,000 illegal aliens across New York in Operation Rotten Apple. Number two, the U.S. military is striking Iranian targets near the Strait of Hormuz right now. And number one, the jury is deadlocked in the Lindsey Clancy trial, as at least two female jurors have led some court observers to believe they're in support of the woman who murdered her three children.
2: Unreal.
1: Those are the top five stories we're watching today, Scott.
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3: You know, the NFL is, again, for this 2026 season, going to stencil its end zones and also adorn the helmets.
2: Here we go.

0: with powerful statements
1: like
0: that really influence people to make it a better world. Stop hate.
1: Okay.
2: Oh, okay.
0: End racism.
1: Yeah. Yeah. Okay.
0: You don't think it works?
1: So dumb. They get points for that.
0: How about inspire points? Change?
1: Okay, is that in there too?
0: Yeah.
1: Inspire change?
0: That's one of the available options for this year. Choose love.
1: Choose love. I like that one.
0: Mm-hmm. Yeah.
2: Choose love when you've got, well, some rosters with some rather problematic players on them.
0: Oh, I know.
2: Well, what'd you do? You beat up your ex-girlfriend? That's all right. We'll give you $20 million. Choose love.
1: Choose love.
2: Be the change.
0: Yes. Well, at least those prostitution arrests, I was choosing love. It's just,
1: well, love in many forms.
0: Of course.
1: Who are we to say what's love and what isn't?
0: Yeah. Speaking of that, heck of a headline. At the FBI, a history of hiring prostitutes or stealing from employer may no longer be a barrier to being hired. Okay. I understand standards have lowered in a number of different areas, but the FBI? But yes.
1: So if you're stealing money to pay the prostitute, that's okay then?
0: Well, if that's in your past.
1: Right, yeah.
0: Yes. A couple months ago, the FBI quietly lowered some of the standards it uses when conducting background checks on would-be federal agents and other personnel.
1: Wow.
2: Okay.
0: Is that sad to you?
2: That sounds really dumb to me.
0: I'm with you, and begs the question, is it that hard to find a good quality FBI agent that you get? Man, if we could just hire those people that we used to steal from their employers, we could really be really well staffed right now.
2: Let's just get the degenerates all in the FBI now. That'll help things.
0: Like, holy smokes, really? So, yes. Now, we got another news update to get to. Oh, Josh Shapiro got caught lying about vaccination rates.
1: No.
0: And the Scott Robbins trifecta, all coming up.

0: People are always talking about the stock market, always looking to invest in a good opportunity, something with the potential to grow. 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
6: What is that?
7: Oh, that? 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
6: Does it work?
7: Sure. Just hit this button.
6: Whoa! Dinosaurs! Cool.
7: Or we can go here.
6: Hey, that's Napoleon.
8: Oui.
7: Or we can go to the future.
6: Wow! 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
12: The Markley, Van Camp, and Robbins Show. Jamie Markley, David Van Camp, Scott Robbins. The Robbins Trifecta coming up in a few. News update, David Van Camp.
13: All right. Well, the House of Representatives has now passed a short-term funding bill that will keep the government open through the election. So that's off the table, which tells me one thing. Both parties are extremely nervous about the midterms. Democrats don't feel as confident as they're letting on, and Republicans are running scared right now because they are worried that the polls are right. So it's like, all right, we'll call this a wash and just not have a government shutdown ahead of the election.
12: Got it.
13: Because
12: no one sees an advantage.
13: Right. We've seen it before with Virginia, with those elections. The last time they had that lengthy government shutdown, and it was to drive out the vote of bitter liberal federal workers in Northern Virginia. So they're willing to shut it down if they can see an advantage in it, but I think nobody saw an advantage in this one. So it's like, fine, we'll just kick the can down the road on spending, the debt, et cetera.
12: Well, a lot of people are feeling like, as far as the House, it's lost. I don't know if that's true.
14: I hope not.
12: Do you have that feeling, that it's pretty much lost?
14: Yeah, I mean, there's a lot of doom and gloom out there. I don't know. I mean, you mentioned it the other day, and I guess I had not heard that.
12: Have you heard it, David?
13: Oh, I think there's a lot. Oh, absolutely, I've heard that. And for some reason, I can't really even articulate why. I'm not in the doom and gloom camp on that. But it's one of those things I won't be surprised, but I won't be surprised either way. I don't know. Maybe that just feels like I'm hedging too much. But
14: well, I mean, midterms are, you know, it's tough for the incumbent anyway, the incumbent's party.
13: Yeah, usually. But I feel like there's going to be a surprise because, man, you're right. You know, Jamie, you said earlier in the show, all of a sudden a lot of Democrats are talking about things like climate change and all this, and the insanity with ICE isn't quite as high as it has been.
14: Mm-hmm.
13: And I wonder if that's not a sign that they are really worried about.

0: how the map is going to unfold for them.
1: That could be. Like right now, put it all together, election betting odds, chance of House control, Democrat, 84.2%. Republican, 15.7%. But then when you go to the Senate, it's completely different. It's like a 51-49 in favor of Republicans, as far as favored. 51.1, 48.9. But that's where it's at right now. So we shall see.
2: Well, Congress sounds like a blowout then, based on that.
1: Yeah.
2: Yeah. Jeez.
1: Yeah. That's what. Anyway, I'd heard that. Tony Romo has spoken. He made a statement.
2: I saw this.
1: When did you see it? Has it been out for a while?
2: I just saw it right now. No, it was out this morning. I saw it this morning.
1: So the word was, well, we'll see if CBS brings him back or not. Because right. Some people thought, well, maybe they could cut ties with him, save the money on the rest of his contract. But no, he mentions a return. It's a longer statement. Can't go through all of it. But he talked about playing football and learning from football. And this is one of the moments I am leaning on everything football taught me. This morning, I faced a recent personal failure by pleading no contest to a civil offense for OWI in Wisconsin. I own this completely. Multiple back surgeries ended my career earlier than I expected and left me with constant debilitating pain. That is true.
2: You saw it, though, firsthand, right?
1: Yeah. He had, I think had to drop out of a golf tournament on a Saturday in Wisconsin and then played in Illinois on a Monday and Tuesday for a tournament there. Was playing that Monday. And, yeah, we were in the same group. It was a scramble, you know, like, and he's going behind the cart so other people wouldn't see him doing back exercises, like, constantly. I was thinking, man, you got to do this every time you play? It's just crazy.
2: Did you ask him about it?
1: Actually, he goes, this weekend was really bad, and yeah, it's kind of ongoing. Sometimes it's better than others, that sort of thing. But it's he went on in the statement to say, this pain led to a dependence on pain medication, and my efforts to get off those medications led to an over-reliance on alcohol. As I've taught my three young sons, when you fall short, you stand up and take full responsibility. That is an important first step. The harder and more important step is examining the path that brought you here and making the changes necessary to move forward. That path requires honesty. None of this is an excuse. These are my failures, and I take responsibility for them. And goes on. Confront, own my mistakes fully to the Lord, myself, my family, now to the public. And mentions thanks to all the people, NFL community, reached out. That's basically it. And then he mentions a return. Turn my attention to health, family, and in time my return to CBS, I kindly ask for privacy during this period. God bless Tony Romo.
2: Well, nobody gets out of that game feeling the same way, do they?
1: No, but him, oh my gosh.
2: He got murdered a few times.
1: Oh, gosh.
2: Yeah.
1: That time against the 49ers, he's playing with a punctured lung.
2: Yeah.
1: See that tore it all at halftime to get him back on the field. It's just crazy, man. As a fan, you're like, oh, what a gamer.
3: Yeah.
1: I could beat you. He won that game.
3: I could beat you with one lung.
4: Hold on. I just have to go pee blood real quick.
1: Right, exactly. Gosh, dang.
3: Jeez.
1: Yeah. Guys do that every week.
2: I know.
1: It is, yeah, bonkers, man. All right, any other updates before the Big Robin's trifecta?
4: I don't think so, no.
1: All right, you ready, Scotty?
3: Yeah, let's go.
1: Casey says no. Casey says give him 2 minutes.
3: I don't
1: minutes.
3: Care. No, for what? I've asked him if just he's got to use the bathroom to do it at least 10 minutes before we get here.
1: I was just kidding. Gosh, you erupted.
3: I know, but he just irritates me with that stuff.
5: Are you ready?
6: One, two, three, four.
5: It's the three most important news stories of the day.
1: Dang.
7: I hit the trifecta.
5: Well, at least according to Scott Robbins. It's the trifecta on the Markley, Van Camp, and Robbins Show.
1: Well, you know, this is Scott Robbins' top three stories, helped by his hero, even though he doesn't treat him like it.
3: I'm Casey Kasem.
2: I treat him very well, but it screwing around.
1: Do you feel
2: we
1: like
2: do
1: he
2: it.
1: Treats you well?
8: No way.
2: Oh,
1: I didn't think so. This goes back. There's bad luck that it goes back a ways. Is that the deal?
8: Yes.
1: Okay.
2: Well, you know.
8: I'm ready.
2: Go talk to Van Camp. He's probably going to cook out with you this week.
8: No matter what, he's always there for me. And I for him.
4: Yeah. You called him some pretty derogatory things, Scott.
2: Well, you know, here we are ready to go, and where's he at? He's not anywhere. And then Mark
1: was
2: like,
1: I was joking.
7: I was joking. He was here.
2: I didn't see him. Okay, very good.
7: You were here, right?
8: Yeah.
2: And I didn't see you.
7: Yeah.
2: Yeah, okay.
8: Give it up. Three. Right.
2: Countdown Ella Langley. She's at number one again.
8: Three.
2: Dang. Yes.
4: Number three. Rich Dad, Poor Dad is poor.
2: Yeah, Mark Lee read this book, right? Yeah. Rich Dad, Poor Dad. Yeah, mm-hmm. I remember you telling me about it.
7: Yeah.
2: It's the guy's name is Robert. I want to make sure I get his last name right. Kiyosaki, I believe is how you pronounce that.
7: You know what helps?
2: What's that?
7: To actually do what it says. Failure.
2: That's
7: I am a failure.
2: Hang on.
7: But anyway, go ahead.
2: Anyway, he has amassed a staggering $1.2 billion in debt.
7: What?
2: Yeah, he's got what they've described as a sprawling real estate business. He has repeatedly touted some of the figures he's made in his life, but he said, listen, I'm probably a billion or two in debt. He said, I don't think people should do what I do. Like, well, no.
4: People are like, well, now you tell me.
2: Shouldn't do what, yeah, after I'm a million down, now you open up to me.
7: Okay, now I'm seriously thinking about, okay, it can't be what he's saying, like, don't do what I said to do in the book.
2: No, he's just saying don't be $1.2 like, billion in
7: deep
2: debt.
7: Into it. Yeah, because, yeah. I mean, a lot of what he says makes sense.
2: He said it's been a little misunderstood. He said it doesn't represent the money, he said, but we've got a lot of apartment houses, well, and we've got some partners, and we've got these things. So, technically, yeah, I am in debt by $1.2 billion. But I've also got real estate attached to it, so there you go.
7: Yeah, because I think it's been a long time, but I think he talks about like smart debt as opposed to dumb debt.
2: Mm-hmm.
7: You know, stuff like that. So anyway.
9: Now, on with the countdown.
2: Trying to sell that argument. That's smart debt, though, honey. Yeah.
7: Well, if it's real estate and you're going to rent it out, that's one thing.
2: Generally speaking, yes.
7: Yes. Casey, are you over this with Scott?
2: He wasn't in debt when he...
9: Two.
2: Yeah, not at all.
7: Talk about it.
4: Number two, a teenager sold a card.
2: 13-year-old
8: Scott thinks I still care.
2: Oh, I know you don't care. That's fine. It's my segment. I can boot you from this, too, buddy. Don't forget that. A 13-year-old Seattle Mariner... Okay, fine. Jackass. Kick you out of here before we're done. 13-year-old Seattle Mariners fan...
10: What happened to the pictures I was supposed to see?
2: I don't know. You've asked me that a million times. I don't even know what pictures you're talking about. Probably the ones you took with Van Camp with his big cookout.
10: I'm beginning to realize it's time for a change.
2: Yeah, okay, fine. A 13-year-old Seattle Mariners fan turned a free ballpark giveaway into a five-figure payday.
7: Five-figure.
2: A rare rookie card featuring the city's viral raccoon sensation sold for a whopping $21,900. The one-of-a-gold Jimothy rookie card. Jimothy, remember Jimothy?
7: Yeah.
4: Oh, that stupid, deformed...
7: Stupid thing.
4: Raccoon, yeah.
2: Raccoon. Sold on eBay Sunday night after drawing 100 bids, transforming a quirky little promotion to an unexpected $21,000 payday for the young fan. It seems there was only one of the cards that he received. They gave cards to everybody, but only one was of Jimothy actually running away. That was the value. The value went way up because there was only one of them. So the kid put it on eBay and went, yeah, I'll sell it. And then he sold it. He got $21,000 for it. Nice.
7: Nice.
2: Yeah.
10: The countdown doesn't stop till we reach the top.
7: Yeah, Scott Robinson.
2: Turn that around, rich dad, poor dad, huh? Should have been investing in Jimothy cards.
7: Scott Robbins, trifecta. Gosh, I can't even get through it.
10: And finally, one.
4: Oh, I'm sorry. You're going to have to handle this. Casey's waving me over.
2: Okay, Scott, fine. Fremont, California has been crowned the happiest...
10: He's added a cape to his wardrobe.
4: Okay. We'll talk off mic.
2: Knock it off. Okay. The microphone's on, you idiot. Jeez. Just wanted to talk to Van Camp. Pull him aside. Get him away from the mic.
10: I'm not going
2: to
10: say all that.
2: Well, you just did. Fremont, California has been crowned the happiest city in the country, according to a new Walden Hub study ranking 182 of the largest U.S. cities.
10: Every time I felt like giving up, he was always there encouraging me to go
7: on. I know.
4: Just hang on a sec, Pace.
2: Fremont, California was number one. The city located in the south shore of San Francisco's Bay ranked first for its emotional and physical well-being, helped by its walkability, mild weather, high sports participation, and average life expectancy, which is almost 83 years old, by the way. That's average. So that's pretty good.
7: Mm-hmm.
2: So what else is on the list? Well, a lot of other cities are on the list. Number two spot went to Scottsdale, Arizona.
7: Yeah.
2: Followed by South Burlington, Vermont, then Fargo, North Dakota, putting two cities in frigid North Dakota among the top

0: Try to hold you accountable for being here on time, and this is the type of thanks I get.
1: The way, give it up. Those were my coffee mugs.
0: Jerk. Jerk.
2: Okay, who's making the Trump-shaped ecstasy pills that are lethal? Nimrod's in the news. Penny News Update next, right?

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0: 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Jamie Markley, David Van Camp, Scott Robbins.
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2: Interesting update from the Lindsey Clancy murder trial. The jury is deadlocked right now, or so we're told. Just hearing from LA Magazine reporter Lauren Conlin, she's reporting that there's an older female on the jury who seems to be on the side of convicting Lindsey Clancy, who murdered her 3 children. She looks very annoyed at having to go back in the room to deliberate. And it looks like the 2 holdouts are, in fact, the 2 younger women on the jury.
1: The pink ladies.
2: The ladies who showed up wearing pink.
0: Oh, my goodness. So then what do they think is going to happen?
2: They're expecting that they're not going to come to a resolution.
1: Hung jury?
2: Yeah. Which then you get a new trial.
1: Then you retry, yeah.
0: Oh, boy. All right, we got to get the Nimrods. Here we go.
3: When the going gets tough.
4: Damn it, this is too hard.
3: The dumb get dumber.
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4: I love the poorly educated.
0: All right.
6: Nimrods in the News. Well, the Nimrods here. Whoever's making these things, you're looking at ecstasy pills containing dangerous chemicals that could be deadly, and they're shaped like Trump.
1: No, God.
6: Oh, yeah. As a matter of fact, a Dutch Drug Addiction and Mental Health Institute has warned users about potentially lethal pills. And this institute, well-respected, said that several of the pills had been handed in recently at a network of centers that test drugs for users before they take them. Mm-hmm. Some are like, all right, got to make sure this is okay. They put a red alert out on these things. Say they contain a high concentration of a chemical called PMMA. Chemical is similar to MDMA, the active ingredient in ecstasy pills. He said if this is found in an ecstasy pill, then it's contaminated and could be lethal. Holy cow. Absolutely. Do not use these pills.
1: How much money is Trump making off
7: of? I like to see bad people fail.
6: Yeah, but they should be. Well, they're trying to find whoever was producing these things. It's crazy, and then you see what the pills look like, and there's a picture.
1: They do look like him.
6: It's unmistakable.
1: Oh, yeah.
6: That's Nimrods in the News.

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Asthma triggers are everywhere, from dust mites, pet dander, and pollen, to smog and smoke. 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
6: From ABC News, I'm Dave Packer. In an attempt to revive a stalled peace talk between Russia and Ukraine, U.S. Envoy Steve Witkoff and Jared Kushner met with Russian President Vladimir Putin at the Kremlin today. Witkoff opened with praise and gratitude, especially for the recent release of Bob Gilman, the American held in Russia for the last 4 years, that was recently released.
7: Thank you. President Trump sends you his best wishes. The Gilman family is incredibly indebted to you and thanks you very, very much for Bob Gilman being allowed to come home.
6: Putin and Ukrainian President Volodymyr Zelensky agreed to pause strikes on each other's capitals while the talks took place. Kushner and Witkoff will be in Ukraine's capital, Kyiv, tomorrow. Iran launching missiles at an American aircraft carrier and a destroyer.
8: The response, the U.S. today firing at Iranian oil tankers, three of them described as part of a shadow network that funds the Iranian Revolutionary Guard. CENTCOM's commander saying in a statement, quote, "Let the message to the IRGC be clear. If you shoot at two of our ships, we will impose an even higher economic cost, taking out three of yours."
6: ABC Stephen Portnoy. A chunk of the ceiling of the Kennedy Center's grand foyer fell last night amid heavy rain in the D.C. area. No one was injured, according to the Kennedy Center. A spokesperson for the Art Center calls the incident, quote, "another example of the urgent need to close for renovation and revitalization." Another powerful storm approaching Hawaii. Hurricane Lowell is holding on to its Category 4 status for now. ABC News meteorologist Samara Theodore.
9: This is truly a magnificent storm to look at on a map. We also have Karina and Marie. So there are three storms. It is very active out there, and this is the strongest one. It already hit Cat 5. It's down to Cat 4, and it could hit Cat 5 again.
6: Even if Hurricane Lowell does not make landfall or impact the islands directly, they can expect some very rough surf, waves up to 12 feet, and a lot of wet weather. 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
6: Gas prices are higher than they were this time last year. AAA spokesperson Annalyn Venegas tells us that there's a decent amount of sticker shock when drivers pull up to the pump. But the organization that tracks American drivers has not seen a large decline in travel. Instead, they note drivers are making other budgetary changes.
12: They're modifying their trips. Labor Day travelers can expect to spend about $18 to $24 more to fill up their tanks this weekend compared to last year.
6: The federal judge handling the legal battle over new U.S. Postal Service mail ballot rules to comply with President Trump's executive order extended her block of the rules for the November midterm elections, again finding them likely unlawful. Five more cases have been confirmed of an E. coli outbreak linked to frozen blueberries, bringing the total number of cases to 17, says the CDC. Six people have been hospitalized so far. No deaths have been reported. You don't usually hear about a victim of an animal attack not being exactly sure what kind of animal it was, but that's what happened here. ABC's Chuck Sievertson explains.
13: Zach Howard in Lebanon, New Hampshire says it bit his foot and hung onto his leg before he fought it off.
14: Just it looked with the tail and it kind of had that orange underbelly, like it was 100% a fox in my mind.
13: Lieutenant James Nealon, New Hampshire Fish and Game.
15: We've been here fairly regularly throughout the week trying to hopefully run into the creature and see if we can figure out what it is for sure.
13: Howard's had several rabies shots since.
6: I'm Dave Packer, ABC News.
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16: Here's your WSGW weatherology forecast. Skies remain clear throughout the night with lows in the mid-50s with light northeast winds. Moving into your Sunday with partly to mostly sunny skies, a high in the upper 70s is expected with light northeast winds. Mid-50s with clear skies Sunday night, and then we'll head up to 80 with a mix of clouds and sun on Monday. Upper 50s on Monday night, clear to partly cloudy. A mix of clouds and sun develops Tuesday, high of 83. A chance for showers and thunder showers moves in Tuesday night, 69. 87 with a chance for showers and storms on Wednesday. I'm Paul Trombley with the WSGW weatherology forecast. Right now, 70.
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18: 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Harriet Tubman is one of the giants of American history, a fearless visionary who led scores of her fellow slaves to freedom. Here to tell the story is Kate Clifford Larson, author of Bound for the Promised Land, Harriet Tubman, Portrait of an American Hero. Let's take a listen.
19: I had my MBA. I was working for an investment bank in the late 1980s, and I decided that I just wasn't happy doing that, and my passion was really history. So I went to Simmons University here in Boston, and my daughter was 7 years old at the time and in second grade, and she came home with a little biography of Harriet Tubman. They start in second grade with all those, you know, American hero biographies. And while I knew who Harriet Tubman was, and I knew the contours of her life, that she was an enslaved person and escaped and was a conductor on the Underground Railroad, reading the little book with my daughter just sparked something in me, and I wanted to know more. And my daughter was so thrilled about the story of Harriet Tubman. So there was just something, there was something about Harriet, I'll just say it, something about her. So here I am in this graduate program, and I thought, well, I'm going to read an adult biography of Harriet Tubman. Well, in the 1990s, the only adult biographies were a couple that were written in the 19th century and one written in 1943. And my professors at Simmons were stunned. They were like, this can't be possible. She's so famous.

0: how is it that there's no modern adult biography? And that set me on my path to discovering Harriet Tubman's life. And fortunately, I live in New England, and all the abolitionists that Tubman ended up connecting with once she escaped slavery, they lived here, they wrote letters all the time, they kept diaries and journals, and they published interviews with Harriet Tubman when they got to know her. So there was a treasure trove of information here that I could use to research her life. And I went on to the University of New Hampshire to work on my doctoral dissertation on Tubman. And it was there that I really became even more intrigued by the complexity of her life and how this 5-foot-tall, formerly enslaved woman was able to accomplish so much, and she was not literate in the traditional sense. She couldn't read or write, and yet she did amazing things. And I discovered so much about her that had never been uncovered before. And part of that was my journey to the Eastern Shore of Maryland, where she was born and raised as an enslaved child and young adult. We discovered that she was born in late February, early March, 1822. There was a record of a midwife payment on March 15th to help Tubman's mother, Rit, give birth. Her parents, Ben and Rit Ross, were enslaved by different enslavers, but they were able to live together on one plantation. They had 9 children. Tubman was the 5th of 9. She had 4 brothers and 4 sisters, and they called her Minty when she was born. Her mother's enslaver, Edward Brodus, came of age after Tubman was born, and he had been raised in a household with a stepfather who was very wealthy. He was one of the most wealthy slaveholders in Dorchester County on the Eastern Shore at the time. So Edward moved from a grand house and a 1,000-acre plantation to this little tiny farm in Bucktown. But what he was rich in was enslaved people. So little Minty's there with her mother and siblings, and it was a difficult transition to be taken away from their father, Ben, and brought to this area in Bucktown. And Edward was not a very smart guy, and he was spoiled, and he didn't really know how to run a farm. So he started leasing out his enslaved people to area farmers, and, you know, he would get paid for it. And he started leasing little Minty when she was 6 years old to neighbors. And Tubman later is quoted as saying that Edward Brodus wasn't physically cruel to them, emotionally cruel, certainly, but it was these temporary masters that they were hired out to that were incredibly cruel. And she bore the scars of whippings that she received at the age of 6 until the day she died at the age of 91 on her back and her neck. So it was a horrific childhood. Taken away from her mother and her siblings. She talked about crying at night, missing them so much. I mean, it's just a horrible experience for a child and for a mother who had to watch her children taken away from her, and she couldn't take care of them. She couldn't protect them. So when Tubman was taken away from her mother when she was a small child, it was so painful. And she would tell audiences about, you know, missing her mother so much, and she just wanted to curl up into her mother's bed, but her mother didn't have a bed. She said that her mother slept on straw. And she also talked about the horror of 3 of her sisters being sold away, and that she would have nightmares about the horsemen coming and taking them away, and her parents screaming and yelling. Just horrible, horrible scenes you can imagine of losing your sisters. And she never knew what happened to them again. And 2 of them left behind little children, too. Tubman's childhood was pretty tough, and she survived, and that's because her parents struggled to make sure that she was protected and that she was educated. And she did that, they did that by relying on a community of free and enslaved black people in the area that could watch out for her when her parents couldn't be there. They taught her how to survive in those fields and in the woods, and to navigate the water and the marshes, and how to learn how to watch people without being noticed, sort of to read the moods of white enslavers to protect herself.
1: 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There is and was something about Harriet indeed. When we come back, more of the story of Harriet Tubman here on Our American Story. 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
1: And we continue with Our American Stories and with Kate Clifford Larson, author of Bound for the Promised Land, Harriet Tubman, Portrait of an American Hero. Go to Amazon or your local bookstore or wherever you get your books. Let's return to Kate.
0: When she was about 13 years old, she was leased again to another farmer in the Bucktown area. And she tells this story several times in different interviews and in front of audiences that would come in the North to listen to her after she escaped slavery. She says she was a young teenager, and she describes her hair as a large afro, very bushy. And it was also greasy because she would wipe her hands in her hair after she ate. It's the late fall, and she was ordered to break flax in the barnyard area. And so she's beating the flax, and little bits of the flax are flying up in the air along with the dust and the dirt from the barnyard, and it settled in her hair. At that moment, the plantation cook came to her and asked her to go to the Bucktown store with her to get things for the kitchen. And Minty, who was 13 years old, did not want to go because her hair was messy and she was embarrassed. Which is so interesting when you think about it, because every 13-year-old girl would understand that and identify that. This is the human being, Harriet Tubman. She was a teenager once, too, and worried about her hair. So the cook was insistent, so Minty grabbed a shawl from a peg in the kitchen and wrapped her hair and her head with this shawl. And they went to the store, and when they approached, there was an altercation happening at the store. A young enslaved man had fled his work assignment in the field, and the overseer, or the plantation manager, had chased him to the store. And the young man had run into the back of the store. There was a back door and a front door. And as Minty entered the store, he came running out of the store. So Minty stepped aside to let him flee. And as she stepped back into the doorway, the overseer had grabbed a 2-pound weight from one of the scales on the store counter. And he heaved it, threw it, intending to hit the young man. But because Minty had stepped back in the door, it slammed right into her head. She described how she collapsed unconscious on the floor, and that weight had cracked her skull. She credited her hair and that scarf as saving her life that day. They carried her back to the plantation, and they laid her out on the seat of a loom, which is like a long piano bench. And she laid there for a day and a half, in and out of consciousness. The plantation owner came into the kitchen and ordered her back into the fields. So she went back out, profoundly injured. But she describes in these speeches about the blood and the sweat streaming down her face until she collapsed unconscious again. So she was returned to her enslaver, Edward Brodus, and her mother, who spent several months nursing her back to health. And she emerged with epileptic seizures as a result of that head injury. And the seizures also brought on strong visionary activity and hallucinations. She would have seizures and have these dreams of flying above the earth, hearing angels sing and God speaking to her. She was hired out to more people, including a family that lived near where her father was still living and working. And that was fortuitous for her because she got to be with him again. This family, the Stewart family that she was leased to, they were one of the wealthiest in the county. And she worked in the house and then in their fields. And she became so strong, she started working on their docks as a stevedore, loading and unloading their boats. And she was the marvel of people. They just couldn't believe this tiny 5-foot-tall person could pick up these barrels and do the work of a man. She also learned amazing things while on those docks. She met and talked with black mariners called blackjacks. And they were a vital part of the black world in the Chesapeake, in the Atlantic, in states up and down the eastern seaboard, because they could carry messages. They knew where the safe places were, where there was danger. They helped people escape on their boats. So she learned that information from them. At the same time, she was also learning how to navigate by understanding the constellations and being able to read the night sky. So she's developing these literacies that aren't the written word, but they are literacies to read the fields and the forest, the water, the night sky, the clouds, the sun. All of that became her classroom and her lessons. She eventually was able to hire herself by paying Brodus $60 a year, and then she charged for her labor and earned enough money to buy 2 head of oxen, which increased her opportunities. She was an entrepreneur, and she met a free black man by the name of John Tubman, who was freeborn of free parents. Half the black population on the Eastern Shore was free. And so they married in 1844, and she changed her name from Minty to Harriet, so she became Harriet Tubman. And at one point in the late 1840s, Edward Brodus decided to sell her because he was tired of her being sick all the time. And so Tubman later told an interviewer that she prayed to God to convert Edward Brodus to a Christian. Now, Edward Brodus was, he belonged to the Episcopal Church or the Baptist Church down the road. But in her mind, real Christians did not enslave people. So she prayed to God to convert him so that he wouldn't sell her, that he would set her free. But he didn't. And then she prayed, if you can't convert him, kill him, Lord, kill him. And then he died. And she thought, oh no, that was wrong of me. I never should have done that. She felt tremendous guilt because then it set in motion that many of her siblings were going to be sold to pay the debts of the estate. So Tubman knew she was going to be sold. And for most Upper South enslaved people, that was a death sentence, to be sold to the Deep South. The average life expectancy for an enslaved person from the Chesapeake sold to Mississippi or Louisiana or Alabama was about 7 years. So she and her two brothers, Ben and Henry, decided to flee instead. But they got confused about which way to go. They were afraid. So they came back after 2 or 3 weeks after hiding out. But Tubman just knew that she had to have liberty or death. That was it, liberty or death. So she struck out on her own. And she contacted a local Quaker woman who had indicated to her at some earlier time that she would help Tubman if she wanted to escape. So Tubman went to her. The woman said, please just sweep the front yard so it looks like I've hired you, and wait till my husband comes home and he will take you to the next stop. And he came home and he put her in a secret compartment in his wagon, and he took her to the next house where like-minded people lived, and they helped Tubman find her way all the way to Philadelphia. And when she got there, she says in an interview that she felt like she was in heaven and that the sun shone brightly like gold. And it was just an amazing feeling. But then all of a sudden, it wasn't so amazing because everybody she loved was still in Maryland and still enslaved. So she decided right then and there she was going to go back and rescue them. And I know that practically every enslaved person who fled had those same feelings, but practically all of them did not go back because it was so dangerous. But she did.
1: And what a remarkable piece of storytelling by Kate Clifford Larson, author of Bound for the Promised Land, Harriet Tubman, Portrait of an American Hero. And my goodness, that prayer, what a paralyzing thing to have happen, and the consequences. And what a story about what Quakers did all over this country. White Quakers, by the way, doing this for enslaved black people and risking their lives doing it. A remarkable story. The story of Harriet Tubman continues here on Our American Stories.

0: 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Even with higher stroke risk from atrial fibrillation, an irregular heartbeat not caused by a heart valve problem. 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
5: 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From the Navajo Nation to Southwest Florida to New York City, our teams raced to train health workers and vaccinate those in need. 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
7: And we continue with our American stories. Harriet Tubman escaped into the free state of Pennsylvania in 1849, but her victory was swallowed up by her realization that everyone she loved was still in Maryland and still enslaved. Let's return to Kate Clifford Larson, author of Bound for the Promised Land, Harriet Tubman, Portrait of an American Hero.
8: So she decided right then and there she was going to go back and rescue them. And I know that practically every enslaved person who fled had those same feelings, but practically all of them did not go back because it was so dangerous. But she did. And over 10 years, she returned 13 times and rescued about 60 or 70 of her family and friends, and gave instructions to about 70 more who found their way to freedom on their own following her Underground Railroad. This is what that famous network was called, of people and places, roads and pathways, the Underground Railroad to freedom. So she escaped in the late fall of 1849. She settles in Philadelphia and she starts planning and scheming how she's going to rescue her family. And the first person she rescues is her niece, Keziah Jolly Boley, and Keziah's two little children, James Alfred and little baby Araminta. And Keziah was scheduled to be sold on the auction block in front of the Cambridge, Dorchester County courthouse. And Tubman heard through the grapevine that this was going to happen because they would post notices in newspapers for a month ahead of time that there was going to be a sale and who would be sold and things like that. So she learned through the grapevine. And Keziah was married to a free black man named John, who was a ship carpenter. So he, too, was connected to the black maritime world. So the auction starts, and John bid on his wife and children. He didn't have any money, but nobody knew that. He just bid on his children. He was a free man. He could bid on whoever he wanted. So he bid, and the auctioneer closed the auction. And instead of asking for payment, the auctioneer went to lunch. And so Keziah and the two children and John fled to a house nearby. We don't know which house nearby. And later that evening, he put them in a boat and sailed them the 90 miles to Baltimore, where Tubman met them on the waterfront. And from there, she got them to Philadelphia and then to Canada. And I often thought, gee, you know, was the auctioneer in on it? He didn't ask for payment. Like, he would have asked everybody else for payment right away. So what was that all about? The Quakers certainly could provide a lot of money, and running a network did cost a lot of money. And for Tubman, her rescue missions would cost anywhere from $30 to $100. So she had to earn that money by working herself, fundraising with Quakers, with other abolitionists, and she was pretty good at it, raising the money. Sometimes she didn't have enough money. She tells a terrible story about her sister Rachel. She kept returning to the Eastern Shore to rescue her sister Rachel, and Rachel had two little children. And every time Tubman tried to rescue her, Rachel wouldn't leave because Eliza Brodus had separated her from her children, and she would not leave her children behind. And the last rescue mission that Tubman attempted was in 1860. She arrived in Dorchester County and discovered her sister had died. And she needed $30 to bribe someone so she could get the two little children, and she didn't have the $30, so the children stayed enslaved. So money mattered. To pay bribes, to buy tickets, food, you know, transportation, it was necessary. It wasn't just free. Thomas Garrett was one of those. He was a famous Underground Railroad agent in Wilmington, Delaware, Quaker man. He was an Underground Railroad agent for 40 years. He's credited with helping 2,500, 3,000 people. And so she became very close to Thomas Garrett, and she would arrive in his home or his office, and she would say, "I had a dream that you had $25 for me." And sure enough, he'd have the $25 for her. Thomas Garrett admired Tubman's faith. It spoke to him because he was a deeply faithful Quaker. And he wrote in a letter that he had never met anyone of any color that had more confidence in the voice of God than Harriet Tubman. And then other Underground Railroad agents in New York City, they wrote about how she would come to their office and ask for money, and they'd say, well, we don't have any money today. So she would sit there and wait until people came in and they would give her money. The abolitionists in Boston, like William Lloyd Garrison, you know, one of the greatest abolitionists of all time, who published a newspaper for 30, 40 years called The Liberator. He was a radical man, and he loved Harriet Tubman, and so did his wife, and their children and grandchildren loved Tubman. And even though he was in some ways not a religious man, but he had this profound faith. He knew the Bible. He had memorized the Bible, so he understood the words of the Bible. And he recognized that Tubman lived the Bible. She lived a true life directed by God, and she had a moral center that he didn't find in many people. Her faith was... it was an integral part of her life. It was just so much of her being. And after her head injury and she recovered, her spirituality just blossomed. And that faith of hers fortified her in profound ways to survive. And she had this confidence that God was protecting her and guiding her. He may not have worked as quickly as she hoped, but she always had confidence that he would stand by her and help her. And she talks about it in many of her lectures and interviews. When she fled the first time, you know, or she escaped successfully, she met white women in Philadelphia, and that was one of the visions that she had seen ahead of time, that when she crossed the line into Pennsylvania, there were white women waiting to embrace her. She talks about some of her rescue missions. There was one where she was leading several men, they were escaping, and she suddenly had this feeling that God was protecting her and told her to go a different direction. They had to cross a stream, and of course they could not swim. Most people in the 19th century could not swim, and the men were afraid to follow her, and she said she prayed to God to protect her, and she walked across the stream, water up to her neck, but she did not drown, and then the men followed her. So she was always looking to her faith and her confidence that God was going to protect her. And I don't think any of us can argue with that, whether you believe or not, because she was protected. You know, she never lost a passenger, as she frequently said. And she survived to be 91 years old through extraordinary circumstances that most of us never would have survived. Tubman tells this story about being on a train and overhearing two men discussing a reward poster and wondering if she was the woman in the poster that was an enslaved person that had run away. And she had a newspaper in her hand, and they decided it couldn't be her that was described in the poster, because obviously Tubman could read because she had a newspaper in her hand. And she said something to the effect that she didn't know if it was upside down or not. She just was praying that it was the right side up and they wouldn't take a close look.
7: And you're listening to Kate Clifford Larson tell the story of Harriet Tubman in this particular part of the story of her faith. And by the way, Thomas Garrett is worthy of many books. I've read a couple, but now I want to reread them. Because my goodness, a single man, a Quaker, working in the Underground Railroad, responsible for 2,500 slaves being liberated. And what a testament to faith and the power of faith. And what Garrett said was he never knew anyone with more confidence in the voice of God than Harriet Tubman. Garrett knew the Bible. Harriet lived it. When we come back, more of this remarkable story with Kate Clifford Larson telling the story of Harriet Tubman here on Our American Story.
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18: And we continue with our American stories and the story of Harriet Tubman. Let's return to Kate Clifford Larson with more of this remarkable story.
19: Tubman carried a pistol, and actually one of her family descendants still owns the pistol. And she used it mostly as protection from slave catchers who roamed all over the place in the South because, you know, they were young men in particular. The rewards were high. You know, $400, they could buy a farm and support their family. So young men would do that before they'd become farmers or do something else. So they were everywhere. And so she carried a revolver for that purpose. And she did say in an interview that she also had it just in case one of the freedom seekers that she was helping escape decided to turn back because it was scary. And some were worried that if they got caught there, they would be in more trouble. So she apparently did point it at one man in particular who was tired and afraid and he wanted to go back. And she pointed the pistol at his head and said, "Die here or come along." I don't know if she would have actually done it. I don't know, but she probably would have now that I really think about it because she wasn't going to risk everything and everybody for one person. And people were betrayed all the time on the Underground Railroad by loved ones, by supposed helpers. She had to be very careful who she trusted, who she allowed to join her groups going north because she couldn't afford to be betrayed. So she had a lot of support in the North, and it is interesting. For those of you who have seen the Forrest Gump story, the movie, where he meets all the famous people of the time period, this is

50s, and they met at her house. He had been told he had to meet her, that she could help him with his plans for his raid. So he goes to her little house in St. Catharines in Ontario, Canada, and she meets him, and he comes in and he calls her General Tubman, which is such a term of respect for a white man to call a little petite black woman a general. It's just stunning. And she loved him. She thought he was the most amazing white man ever because he was willing to die for her. And she worked to help recruit people that would join him on his raid. She was supposed to join him, supposedly, but she did not. Some people think that she was sick. I kind of think that she was savvy enough to know that maybe this isn't going to work. I need to protect myself. But she said that his dying was sort of the best thing that happened because it moved us closer to ending slavery. The Civil War started not too long after that, and she thought he was a martyr for the cause, and she was devoted to his memory for the rest of her life. The Civil War, she decided that she wanted to continue her battle against slavery on the battlefield. And Governor Andrew of Massachusetts had met her, another powerful politician who just was stunned by her brilliance. And he made arrangements to send her to South Carolina to be a spy. And she did. She went down there and she had a group of 8 male scouts that worked with her. And in the past few years, some documents have been discovered at the Massachusetts Historical Society in John Andrew's papers, where he directs her down to the South and getting arrangements for her to take a train and someone's going to accompany her. And also a letter written to Andrew by one of his aides who was observing what was going on in South Carolina in Hilton Head. And he was visiting with General David Hunter. And as he's approaching the tent, what does he see but David Hunter, General Hunter, standing at attention with a pitcher of water in his hands. And there is Harriet Tubman sitting down and he's serving her water. Just, I mean, think of the time period, a general serving. And as the letter writer said, it was as if he was her servant. She helped lead a raid during the Civil War, Colonel James Montgomery and 150 of his men up the Combee River, where they raided plantations and liberated 750 some odd people. And that was written up in newspapers around the country, and the lead of the newspaper, the article titles were The Black She-Moses, and she was credited with doing the raid. It's still incredible, that time period they were giving credit to a black woman. So after the Civil War, she moved home to Auburn, New York, where she had purchased a beautiful 7-acre farm from William Henry Seward's wife. Seward was Lincoln's Secretary of State. And her house was filled with family members and other people who had no place to stay. And they had moved from Canada to live in this home in Auburn. And the first couple of years, it was really difficult. They had little money. There were a lot of people in the house. And so they starved a lot. And Tubman talks about bartering with people so she could get food. And they broke down the fences on the farm so they would have wood to heat their home during the winter. Auburn, New York is really cold and snowy in the wintertime. So they struggled. Local people did help Tubman and her family a lot, and they had jobs that they, periodically, they had different jobs that they could earn money. But it was a difficult time for her. And then it was a sort of a thing after the Civil War. Some formerly enslaved people and abolitionists were writing memoirs, and someone thought of the idea of having Tubman write hers or have someone write it for her. So they brought on a woman by the name of Sarah Bradford, who lived nearby in Geneva, New York. She was a sometimes author, Victorian author, and so she was tasked with writing this book. That book sold, and that money was used to help support Tubman and to pay off her mortgage that she had to the Seward family for her home. And then the biography was reprinted in 1886 to raise money for Tubman again, and that was retitled Harriet, the Moses of Her People. And then it was reissued in 1896, and then in 1901 it was reissued again.

0: 10, but it had an appendix that has even more stories in it. So those out there who are interested in some of that original primary sources about Tubman should look at the 1901 version, because it has some great stories in it as well. So when Sarah Bradford was working on the biography for Tubman in 1868, she got in touch with people that had known Tubman before the Civil War. And one of them was the famous Frederick Douglass, who actually was born and raised on the eastern shore of Maryland, not too far from where Tubman was born and raised. And he became this great orator and abolitionist. So Sarah Bradford asked him to write a letter so she could insert it in this little biography of Tubman. And so this is part of what he wrote. The difference between us is very marked. Most that I have done and suffered in the service of our cause has been in public, and I have received much encouragement at every step of the way. You, on the other hand, have labored in a private way. I have wrought in the day, you in the night. I have had the applause of the crowd and the satisfaction that comes of being approved by the multitude, while the most that you have done has been witnessed by a few trembling, scared, and footsore bondmen and women whom you have led out of the house of bondage, and whose heartfelt, God bless you, has been your only reward. The midnight sky and the silent stars have been the witnesses of your devotion to freedom and of your heroism. It's just remarkable that she moved people. There was something about Harriet that just moved people. And since then, people have never forgotten her. And when she died in 1913 at the age of 91 in Auburn, the people in the house that were with her when she passed were singing Swing Low, Sweet Chariot. And she did tell them that she was preparing a place for them, that she would be there waiting for them.
1: And a terrific job on the production by Greg Hengler. And a special thanks to Kate Clifford Larson and her book, Bound for the Promised Land, Harriet Tubman, Portrait of an American Hero. And go to all the places you go to get your books. The local bookstore is always best, Amazon, again, wherever you get your books. Bound for the Promised Land, Harriet Tubman, Portrait of an American Hero. And it's so appropriate that Swing Low, Sweet Chariot would be that last song associated with her to end her life and begin her new one in heaven. And what words Frederick Douglass wrote. My goodness, I was tearing up just listening to it. So powerful and so true that the famous get the credit, but she was doing things, well, she was just doing things for the Lord. The story of Harriet Tubman here on Our American Stories.
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7: From ABC News, I'm Dave Packer. As the Nepal-Tibet region continues to recover from the deadly flash flood, more miracle stories.
8: 10 days after a wall of ice, rock, and mud tore through a Himalayan valley, killing more than 1,300 victims, two more people have been rescued. And amid those rescue efforts, construction underway on a makeshift bridge to replace one of the many bridges destroyed in the flash floods. Nepalese officials say if the weather cooperates, it could be completed within 5 days. Alex Stone, ABC News, Los Angeles.
7: U.S. Envoy Steve Witkoff and Jared Kushner met today with Russia's leader, hoping to hammer out a deal and stall a full-scale invasion of Ukraine. The trip comes as both sides escalate aerial attacks more than 4.5 years after the Kremlin's invasion of its neighbor. Witkoff opened with praise and gratitude.
9: So, first of all, President Putin, thank you so much for having us.
7: A Russian readout of the meeting calling it substantive, constructive, exceptionally candid, and conducted in a spirit of trust. Now, next tomorrow for Witkoff and Kushner, Kyiv, and a meeting with Ukrainian President Zelensky. A new escalation in the waters off Iran.
10: CENTCOM says an aircraft carrier and a guided missile destroyer successfully evaded multiple unprovoked Iranian attacks. No Americans were harmed, even as they were being fired at. The response, the U.S. today firing an Iranian oil tankers, three of them described as part of a shadow network that funds the Iranian Revolutionary Guard.
7: ABC Stephen Portnoy. Southern Command says that U.S. forces boarded, evacuated, and then sunk what it called a multi-vessel floating refueling station in the eastern Pacific used to support drug smuggling. The people evacuated said to be transferred to Ecuadorian authorities, two similar operations taking place over the past week. The RNC now sharing several members of Trump's cabinet, including Secretary Scott Bessent, Todd Blanche, Robert F. Kennedy Jr. will speak at the party's two-day convention. You're listening to ABC News.
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7: De-immigration protests today at a busy port in the United Kingdom.
13: Dozens of men in masks and dressed all in black blocked roads at the UK's busiest ferry port in Dover. They stood looking menacing at the entrance to the port that connects England with France. It was intended as an anti-immigration protest and was promoted by far-right social media activists. The demonstration temporarily disrupted traffic and caused some delays. Patrick Reeval, ABC News, London.
7: Well, there was a hung jury in the Lindsay Clancy murder case, and there are now questions surrounding a possible retrial. The judge declaring a mistrial on Friday. Clancy's charged with the killing of her three children. The case sparking a debate about postpartum mental health. ABC News legal contributor Bernarda Villanola.
14: When you're talking about a woman who had history of mental health, who was actually trying to get treatment and was failed from the health care system, I think that weighed heavily for the defense. And also she had the support of her ex-husband and the mother-in-law, so that helped in her favor.
7: Millions of Americans on the move, hoping to make the most of these last summer days. TSA expects to screen more than 17 million people, with Monday expected to be one of the busiest days. And that road trip is going to cost you more this year. National average for a gallon of gas is above $4, up nearly a dollar from last Labor Day. And diesel just hit an all-time record high of $5.85 a gallon. Dave Packer, ABC News.
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15: Here's your WSGW weatherology forecast. Skies remain clear throughout the night with lows in the mid-50s with light northeast winds. Moving into your Sunday with partly to mostly sunny skies, a high in the upper 70s is expected with light northeast winds. Mid-50s with clear skies Sunday night, and then we'll head up to 80 with a mix of clouds and sun on Monday. Upper 50s on Monday night, clear to partly cloudy. A mix of clouds and sun develops Tuesday, high of 83. A chance for showers and thunder showers moves in Tuesday night, 69. 87 with a chance for showers and storms on Wednesday. I'm Paul Trombley with the WSGW weatherology forecast. Right now, 66.
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17: This is Lee Habib, and this is Our American Stories, and we tell stories about everything here on this show, including your stories. Send them to OurAmericanStories.com. They're some of our favorites. And now joining us is Drew Newman, the great-grandson of the founder of the oldest family-owned premium cigar company in the United States, to tell us the story of cigars in America. Here's Drew with a story.
18: Most people don't realize that the United States has a rich cigar tradition that dates back to the 1600s. The first crop of cigar tobacco was planted in the Virginia colony in 1612. And at the time of our American independence, every colony grew tobacco, and many of our founding fathers, such as George Washington and Thomas Jefferson, were tobacco farmers. 100 years ago, Tampa was the cigar capital of the world. Tampa was known as Cigar City, and there were 150 large cigar factories just like ours here in Tampa that made more than 500 million cigars by hand each year, just in Tampa. To give you some comparison, today there are approximately 300 million premium handmade cigars sold in the United States each year that are made in Central America and the Caribbean. But 100 years ago, 1.5 times that amount was made just inside the city limits of Tampa. But in the 60s, 70s, 80s, and 90s, many of these factories here in Tampa closed. and one by one, they move their production overseas to developing countries, primarily because the way we make cigars, it's so labor intensive that the labor savings of having overseas productions really help them lower their cost and be more efficient. And so one by one, we realized as the other factories were closing that suddenly my family and I had the last cigar factory left in the cigar city of Tampa. And we're very proud to be here, very proud to continue the American cigar tradition.

0: But doing so is at an added cost. Labor is more expensive, materials are more expensive, but we think it's worth it to keep the American cigar making tradition alive. We roll cigars today just like my great grandfather did 100 years ago. The process hasn't changed one bit. It's slow, it's labor intensive, and because we are dealing with nature, every single cigar is different. Generally speaking, it takes about 3 years and 300 pairs of hands to handcraft a single cigar. The process starts in the farms. Beautiful farms that are here in the United States are in Connecticut, Pennsylvania, and here in Florida as well, that grow beautiful cigar tobacco the same way for generations. Farmers plant the seeds in a greenhouse and then transplant them into the field. And after about 60 days, the plants grow tall and thick and beautiful and green and lush. And each leaf is picked off of those plants and hung in a barn where the tobacco naturally wilts. It dries out, it loses its humidity, it crumples up a bit. And then from that point, the tobacco is taken down leaf by leaf, put into bales, and then sent to be fermented naturally. And all we're doing with these natural leaves that are of tobacco that are grown is simply putting them into piles. We put them into big piles of about 1,000 pounds each and add a little bit of water, and Mother Nature combines the water with the tobacco and the leaves get warm. And as they get warm, the natural ammonia in the leaves releases from the tobacco, and what's left is a beautiful aroma and taste of natural tobacco leaves. That process of natural fermentation is slow. It takes roughly 8 months of simply letting the leaves sit in the pile, turning the pile every 8 days so they have an even fermentation. And then finally, we get to have leaves that are thin, that are silky, that are smooth, that are beautiful, that we can then gently roll into cigars. The cigar rolling process is really interesting. I like to compare it to wine because we make cigars just like the great winemakers make blends of red wine. What we do as cigar makers is we take different leaves grown on different plants and different farms in different years, and we blend them together to create unique and different tastes. Then a single tobacco plant grown on a farm, you can have 40, 50, 60 different grades of tobacco because some leaves are longer, some are shorter, some are thicker, some are thinner. The leaves near the top of the plant get more sun, so they have more nutrients, so they taste stronger. The leaves at the bottom are thinner and have fewer nutrients, and they burn better. And so it's our job as cigar makers to understand these natural variations in leaves that are grown, blend them together, harness this natural variation, and create unique blends that consumers like. None of this is written down. There's no school for cigar making. There are no rule books. It's simply a tradition that's been passed down from generation to generation to generation that we are working very hard to maintain.
1: And great job, as always, by Joey, bringing us that story and the production. Superb, as always, and a special thanks to Drew Newman, whose great-grandfather was the founder of the oldest family-owned cigar company in the United States. By the way, be sure to visit the J.C. Newman factory, El Rollo, with your family. That's in the Tampa region if you're ever in the area vacationing, or, heck, you're on your way to Disney and you're passing through. They have some great exhibits and loads of activities for your family to enjoy. The story of American cigars is told to us by Drew Newman, the great-grandson of the oldest cigar maker in the country, here on Our American Story.

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0: This is Lee Habib, and this is Our American Stories. As a child, a devastating illness left Victoria Arlen trapped inside her own body for years. Doctors believed she would never recover, and no one knew Victoria herself was still in there, listening, thinking, and hoping. That same little girl would go on to become a gold medalist, a world record holder, and even a semifinalist on Dancing with the Stars. Here's Victoria Arlen with her story.
13: Life was great. I mean, life was, I know the word normal is such an elusive thing, but it really was. I mean, I had the most incredible childhood. I have an awesome family, and I'm one of triplets, so there was never a dull moment. It was great. I mean, I was the kid that never got sick, never had any health challenges or anything. So I had high hopes for what I wanted to be and what I wanted to do. And I was the only girl of four. So it was all about, you know, just keeping up with my brothers, and sports were definitely a huge part of my life. I was just a very energetic human. I loved just being outside. I loved playing. I loved like training and working towards something. So I was the type of kid, I would wake up and just go. And then my mom would be trying to put us all to bed. And I was like, well, we got to do all these things. And she goes, well, we'll do them.

tomorrow. So just always on the move type of kid with way bigger goals than a normal, you know, at five, I was telling my mom I was going to be a gold medalist. And she's like, okay, like an Olympian. And I also come from a family that if you have a big dream, they're like, go for it, work hard at it. So that was me. I mean, I was a very overachieving, hyperactive kid, but then it all kind of changed. I started every other week just getting different things. I would get the flu, I got pneumonia, I developed asthma. It was like my immune system just can't seem to keep up or have any fight in it, because it was every other week something was happening. And then they were just watching all my fine motor skills start to go. And I'm pretty stubborn, so I don't like to be told I can't do something, or if I can't do it, I try to figure it out. So they were watching me try to hold myself up. They were watching me try to grab something, and it was basically like someone was just shutting the switches off. Being the age I was at, there was more assumptions than not that I was doing it for attention. So the top children's hospital in Boston just told my parents I need to go see a psychologist. My mom was like, you can't, how is she doing this for attention? She's asking me when she can go back to school. She's asking me if she'll make it in time for her dance recital. Like, I was asking all the time. And also my mom's like, I'm not here to try to tell you my kid is perfect, but she's like, she's a very secure kid. She has known her place in this world since she was 5 years old. When a hospital like that labels you a psychiatric patient, that's, I guess, apparently a title that puts like a target on your back to not getting treatment or respect or even doctors taking you seriously. My mom's like, her foot is dragging. She has no reflexes left in her legs. Like, this is not normal. And also, how does a child fake this? All the fine motor skills started to go down, and my mom was going to these doctors and saying, learn from her, like something is wrong. And they doubled down on trying to snap me out of it and berate me, and I think abuse is a tame word. They pretty much just tortured me. I won't get into too much specifics just because I don't want to traumatize your listeners, but they were just trying to convince my parents I was crazy. And they tricked my parents and told my parents, you can't take her home, because I was at that point, my mom's like, it was failure to thrive. Like, you couldn't swallow anymore. We didn't have a way to give you nourishment. And so they basically said, we can't take her home, but we have this special care facility that would give her rehab and pain management. And, you know, we can get her better. So my parents were desperate. They were like, okay. And, you know, my mom said it was the one time she didn't listen to her gut and didn't listen to God yelling no. It was actually an unmarked psych ward that they essentially tricked my parents into locking me in. And as soon as they closed the door is when for 10 straight days I was tortured day and night with them trying to snap me out of it. And by snapping me out of it, they thought that just absolute physical and emotional torture would suffice. It's scary enough to be like, I can't feel my feet anymore and I can't get out of bed. And then no one's believing me and I'm a kid, so I don't know any better. But my nerves were dying off. My brain was swelling. My spine was being obliterated. And that was the first time I thought about suicide. I kept trying to see if there was a window I could jump out of, and I couldn't move at the time. And I remember I was in this room and there was bolted down windows and there was a back alley. And I just remember thinking, if I can just jump, it's going to be way better than what I'm dealing with 20 hours a day, if not more. And it was scary enough that my body was shutting down. But what was even scarier was the fact that I was being tortured and I couldn't defend myself, and how I didn't know humans could be so cruel. I didn't know doctors and nurses that are meant to help you, or a facility that's supposed to be the best in the world, could be hell on earth. My heart had just been completely shattered and my innocence completely taken away from me. By the time my mom got to me, I was about 60 pounds, maybe less. And my mom was like, you were seizing because your body was in such distress. And my family rescued me. So they had to get lawyers involved. They basically tricked the hospital that I was being transferred, and she's like, so we rescued you. And she goes, I never

0: had seen a corpse before. And she goes, when we walked into the room, when we could finally get to you, you were just this corpse. During that time, they essentially accelerated the process of my brain and spine just absolutely being catastrophic destruction happening. And so in April of 2006, I was 11. I woke up with a really bad pain on my right side, and my life was never the same. My mom was like, the last thing you said was your head was being crushed, your head was being crushed, which we learned was my brain was swelling. I was screaming. My mom was like, you were visibly shaking, like, and we were rushing to the hospital. And then by the time we got there, the life just left your eyes. You were gone. You know, when you talk in your head, you sound like you. So I thought I was talking, and I was a little off out of it. And I'm laying there, and I'm thinking, I'm talking, like, well, why can't I move? Like, why do I feel so stuck? Where is everyone? Why is no one? I'm asking, like, what's going on? And then I realized very quickly that they didn't know I was there. I was in this locked-in state, so it's a vegetative state. So the doctors thought I couldn't hear, couldn't see, wasn't there. Like, they were literally telling my parents, people don't survive this. If they do, she's not coming back the way you think she is, or even remotely close to who she once was. So they were like, either plan a funeral or put her away. My family's like, no, we are, whatever time we have with her, we're going to give her a beautiful life. And they didn't even realize that I was aware the whole time. So for 4 years, I'm fighting a very hard and long fight, but it was those moments where it was just kind of realizing, like, I can't at least, you know, go down without a fight. And I watched my family not give up, and so I was like, who am I to give up? I mean, plenty of the doctors were saying, you know, this kid's a goner, but my family didn't believe that. So as long as they were believing and fighting for me, I could keep fighting too.
1: And you've been listening to Victoria Arlen tell her own story. One of three triplets, she never got sick in her early life. Energetic would be the word she described best, and competitive. As she said, she woke up ready to go. And then suddenly her immune system is challenged. Her motor skills start to wane. She felt like someone was, quote, shutting the switches off. The hospital, well, they came to the conclusion it was all in her head. The next thing you know, it's the psych ward, and then worse. It was unimaginable that doctors could treat her as she was being treated. And it was that rare time her mom didn't listen to her gut. When she finally came in to intervene, her daughter was a corpse, 60 pounds, 11 years old. Their hope gave her hope. Their fighting gave her the fight. When we come back, more of the story of Victoria Arlen here on Our American Story.

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0: Continue with Our American Stories and Victoria Arlen's story. When we last left off, she'd just fallen into a vegetative state after suffering severe brain swelling. But what no one else knew, 11-year-old Victoria was still fully alert and aware of everything happening around her. Let's return to the story.
14: It was a lot. It was heavy. I mean, I know we say tomorrow isn't guaranteed, but my tomorrow was almost guaranteed to not come. So I think every day I woke up, I was just like, still here, you know. And for me, it became a game. So I was a kid, you know, it became a game of the goner's still here. I had this one moment where, you know, my nose itched and I realized I couldn't scratch my nose. And then I very quickly was like,

I could go down this path of all the things that I can't do, or I can get excited for the day I get to scratch my nose. And I started looking at the world like that, that every day I woke up, as bad as it was, as hard as it was, I'm still here. I've got a family that loves me. You know, my mom's painting my nails. And what was crazy is my mom started her day that way too. She would literally wake up and declare her thanks to God for a home, for a hospital, for a bed, for the fact that she can take care of me. We have running water. My mom's like, sometimes it was just the fact that we had a roof over our head. So her gratitude was then reflecting my gratitude. So we were both doing the same thing, just obviously weren't communicating with it. And so, but it was heavy. I mean, it was really hard. I think day in and day out, you know, for me, it was trying to fight another day to, you know, be able to tell my family I love them. And for her, it was my mom was just trying to fight to, you know, keep me alive and find answers or find help. But for doctors, I mean, they just were, I mean, I can't tell you how many doctors behind my parents' back would say things along the lines, including this direct quote, "Can you believe this kid's parents think that she's gonna make it? We all know this kid's a goner." I mean, I'll be honest with you. There weren't a lot of, I think there was moments where I was trying to have hope, but I think there were so many times where circumstances, people were essentially canceling that out. So many people were trying to discount, you know, what God would be capable of. My mom, she's like, we had hope for so long and believed that you were there, but we didn't know for sure. And so for those 4 years, I mean, I think initially I had a lot of optimism and hope, and I was like, all right, I have this obituary, but I'm going to write my bucket list too. My, like, if I survive list. Closing in on the 4 year mark, it got really hard too, because, there was several moments where things were happening and going on and abuse was occurring that I couldn't say anything. And I think that's when I was really trying to fight even to just be seen. And I always say it's like your darkest moments come before the sunrise and before the sun shines. And my darkest moment came where a nurse was choking me. She had her hands around my neck. It was the middle of the night. And she was trying to just basically, you know, in her words, make it happen quicker. And she's choking me. And I think in that moment, it really hit me of how helpless I really am and how I can't even fight back. This is how I'm going. Like, this is a crazy, you know, end to it. And then in the very last minute, as I was losing consciousness, she let go and ran out the room. I was gasping for air. I was confused. I was ready to just, you know, okay, fine, let's end this. But then in that moment, I was like, enough is enough. And that's when I made a promise with God. And I was like, I can't do this anymore. So if you need me, take me. And if you don't, just please give me back my life. Give me back my voice. Give me another chance to make a difference in this world. And if you do give me back my voice, I won't waste a single moment. There was such a peace that came over me after I prayed that prayer, and I was aware that I wasn't alone. And, you know, the Bible talks about the peace that surpasses understanding, and I can't tell you how peaceful, despite the chaos, I was in that state, and that couldn't be from anyone else other than God's love and God looking out for me. And then he just kept showing up, like the way God kept showing up in our life, in my family's life, in the people and the prayers. And my mom, you know, she's like, since you were a little girl, I've always been able to tell, you have these big brown eyes. I've always been able to tell what you were thinking. And for 4 years, I kept searching and I kept searching for her and I kept believing. And then I get the ability to blink. In that moment, she saw me and she saw me tracking her. And she walks up to me, and what's so fascinating is before she asked me, you know, if I could hear her blink twice, she hesitated. And I asked her later on, you know, why did you hesitate? And she says, because sometimes it's scary to have hope. And faith is really a lot about what you can't see, but what you have to believe. And sometimes it's scary when you're on the verge of that cliff and you're about to take that leap. And she's like, and I had to remember that God would either have a net for me or wings to catch me. And so she asks me, and she just, you know, she's like, I just decided if not now, when? And so she said, if you can hear me blink twice.

0: Right away, my mom called my dad and said, "She's here. She's been in here this whole time." And then my brothers were thrilled. And my brothers are like the coolest people, because you hear these stories when one child gets sick, all the other ones act out, and they didn't. They just stepped up and they just met me where I was through every phase. Even when I was in my vegetative state, I used to tuck my socks in when I went to bed at night, and I used to have a very specific, you know, blanket here, stuffed animal here. And every night the boys would come in with my mom and like tuck me in and make sure that blankie was here, you know, stuffy was here. And then William always tucked my socks in, to the point where he would call my mom when we were in the hospital and be like, "Did you tuck her socks in? Like, make sure her socks are tucked in." And so when I was recovering and when I was coming out of it, like, they just found ways to communicate with me, you know. Okay, let's get her a communication board. Okay, she has one finger working. Let's see if she can flip someone off. Like, it was just very much, they just met me where I was. And then when I was trying to figure out to hold my head up, they would help me with that. Like, they just, my whole family just rallied and said, "We're just happy you're here, let alone what you can or can't do. Like, we'll figure it out." And then after that, my mom started asking me all these yes and no questions. "Have you been here?" And then she's like, are they treating you okay?" Because she had some suspicions. And then I answered, "No, they weren't treating me right." And so she then started speaking back and saying, "No, I don't need to leave her. I can stay with her 24/7. And from there, it was learning how to talk, learning how to sit up, learning how to hold my head up, learning how to just function in a wheelchair. And but then just it, like, life went on, right? And so I'm still trying to figure out how to navigate high school when I didn't even go to middle school. And so it just became this crazy roller coaster ride that I don't think I was properly strapped in for. And, you know, I'm given this hero cape of this miraculous story, and I didn't know where I fit in. And then all of a sudden I had to go be this hero to everyone. I had to achieve the next thing and the next thing and the next thing. And the world has gone on for 4 years. I wasn't the same person, you know, medically or physically. I was in a wheelchair, but also psychologically, I had just gone through 4 years of so much trauma that how do I live this normal life? I had prepared to die for 4 years. I hadn't prepared to live.
1: And you've been listening to Victoria Arlen. She had to flip the script in her head to keep herself going and search for things to be grateful for. That line that really hit me, "The goner is still here." She joked about herself and to herself. And there was the mom with that same gratitude. "She's still here. I can still paint her nails." Looking for those little pieces of gratitude to get through the day and get past the hard stuff. And then that line, "Can you believe these kids' parents think she'll make it?" What a thing to hear from the doctors who you think are taking care of you. When we come back, the story of Victoria Arlen continues here on Our American Stories.
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1: And we continue with Our American Stories and to Victoria Arlen's story. After 4 years trapped inside her own body, Victoria had done what doctors thought was impossible. She'd come back. But coming back also meant stepping into a world that had moved on without her. What came next would take her to places she never could have imagined. Here again is Victoria with the rest of her story.
0: Coming out of it was such a weird culture shock on many levels, right? Like Facebook existed, Justin Bieber existed. I mean, don't even get me started on touchscreen. So it was there was a culture shock, but there was also just this, I don't know where I stand. I don't know where my place is. I wasn't allowed to fall apart because all of a sudden I had to play catch up and I had to go prove the doctors wrong. And I had to go, you know, they said I'd never be a functioning member of society. Well, I'll show you. And so in the midst of playing catch up, I actually just didn't know how to stop and didn't know how to actually go, wait, am I okay? Is this was not normal what I went through. Next thing you know, 2 years later, I'm winning this gold medal, and then my story gets shared without my permission. So then all of a sudden, you know, my trauma is being glorified on a very big stage. And then it went into, my mom opened

that we were talking about. And it's like, I'm fine. And also, being a kid that was told that you were doing it in your head and, you know, you're crazy, I had this guard up of, I'm not crazy. You know, so I never talked about how I felt or what my feelings were, because I was like, I'm not crazy. I was just having 3 to 4 panic attacks a day. I was so anxious. I was barely sleeping. I couldn't eat. But all I could do was show up to work, right? I could be on TV. I could be this character. And I could show up on stage and do all these things because it looked like I had so much going for me. And then I got to a point where one night I just hit this absolute breaking point, and I tried to take my own life. I was literally like, I'm done and I'm ending this now, and I can't keep going like this. And I didn't even know how to pray at that point. I was so broken, and I was such a shell of a human. And I didn't necessarily have the best people around me other than my family. But even then, I was trying to shield them that everything was okay. So I just got to this point where I was like, I can't do this anymore. I went to leave my mom a message because my hands were shaking too badly to write a note. And I called her to leave her a message. I was like, it's 3 a.m. She's not going to pick up the phone. On the second to last ring, she picks up the phone. And I just said to her, I was like, I can't do this anymore. I can't do this anymore. I don't want to do this anymore. I can't be this character people want me to be. And I feel like I've let God down. I feel like I've let my family down. I feel like I've let everyone down. And I think it would just be easier if I just closed this book. And she just listened, and she said, it's okay to not be okay. And I was like, it is? No, it's not. And she just spoke life into me, but met me where I was. It was just, she was so calm. And she goes, was I scared? Absolutely. She goes, but I could feel God just guiding me and speaking with you. And she's like, and I could tell your spirit was just so broken. You didn't need me to preach. You needed me to just pray and just be with you in this moment. And then she stayed with me till the sun came up. She drove 3 hours down, and she found me, and I was just like on the floor. And she just sat with me, and she just said, she's like, okay. She goes, we got this. She goes, I'm in. And I was like, I'm drowning. And she goes, well, thank goodness I know how to swim. We met with a trauma therapist. I started just addressing what had happened and started taking care of the little girl who had been so torn apart. And then I started healing. Like, I started actually dealing with the trauma. And I was so afraid. I was so afraid to go back there, but I was in turn suffocating myself by not letting it out. And so started just getting help and finding my faith again and finding peace again, but actual peace, and realizing you can actually smile that's genuine, not from a place that's hiding your pain. After that was when I started just speaking to people around me of, I'm like, how many other people are hiding in plain sight and struggling like I was, or on the verge of jumping off a cliff? And I just started realizing how many other people are struggling. And so then I kept trying to look for resources, and I kept trying to look for help to be able to give to other people, because not everyone can find a therapist like I found, or have a mom that's gonna pick up the phone at 3 a.m., or have anyone that's gonna pick up the phone at 3 a.m. And so I knew there was a purpose for the pain that I had gone through. And just the fact that some people don't even have a wheelchair or a ramp to get in and out of their home just horrified me. And so my mom and I were like, we need to do something about this. And so we created our Victory Scholarship Program, and we're just a quality of life organization that provides resources, equipment, care to individuals with mobility challenges. So whether that's nursing care hours, adaptive equipment, home modifications, car modifications, whatever it is that is your victory and that will help you improve your quality of life. We always joke there's no manual for, you know, this world, and we provide that and to the best of our ability, just support for people, because I think when you go through something so catastrophic like my family, you just feel so alone. And so this foundation is kind of that hand that's saying, hey, we see you and we want to help you, and let's turn our pain into a purpose and help someone else do the same. I had to go back to, you know, 11, 12, 13, 14, 15-year-old Victoria and say, hey, girl, like, it's going to be okay, and we're going to be okay, too, and you don't have to keep running. I had to find forgiveness, and I had to, you know, I lived by

0: The verse of forgive them for they know not what they do. There is cruelty out there, and there was this little girl whose innocence was ripped away and who was tortured, and it was something that forever altered my life. It took almost 2 decades to really address that. And, you know, we had some of the best lawyers in the country come to my parents and say, this is insane. Like, you have literally this signed, sealed, delivered case of malpractice and abuse and all of that. And I stopped it. I went to my parents. I was like, I don't want their blood money, and I don't want, you know, I don't want them denying what they did. And also, there's no number in the world that's going to give back what they took away from me. And what's going to is finding forgiveness. Sometimes, you know, the plan for redemption, if you will, is being the bigger person, is being the person that actually does something about it. I've never been comfortable with the whole fame and notoriety thing, but if it helps one person, then that's worth it. That's what makes that view that I fought so hard for definitely worth it. Throughout all of this, my entire family found God, and there really didn't have anyone else left. And my mom would say, you know, you went on this crazy journey. She goes, but I really got to know God through it. And even to this day, I laugh because I have had doctors all over the country where I've seen, there have been some that were maybe not believers. And then they look at my medical chart, they look at the diagnosis, and then they look at the person standing in front of them. And I'm like, well, it's a Jesus thing. So I said, we can just blame Jesus. How about that?
1: And a terrific job on the production, editing, and storytelling by our own Madison Derricotte. And a special thanks to Victoria Arlen for sharing her remarkable journey. Her book is The View Is Worth It. Go to Amazon or The Usual Suspects wherever you buy your books. She tried to take her own life. That's how bad things got. As she was competing and doing what she was supposed to do, she hadn't addressed that trauma of hers. Then that call with her mom, finding the therapist, finding room for prayer, finding room for faith again. A remarkable story of Christian courage and sacrifice here on Our American Stories.
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14: From ABC News, I'm Dave Packer. In an attempt to jumpstart stalled peace talks between Russia and Ukraine, U.S. Envoy Steve Witkoff and Jared Kushner met with Russian President Vladimir Putin at the Kremlin on Saturday. Witkoff opened with praise and gratitude, especially for the recent release of Bob Gilman, the American held in Russia for the last 4 years, that was recently released.
15: Thank you. President Trump sends you his best wishes. The Gilman family is incredibly indebted to you and thanks you very, very much for Bob Gilman being allowed to come home.
14: Putin and Ukrainian President Volodymyr Zelensky agreed to pause strikes on each other's capitals while talks took place. Kushner and Witkoff will be in Ukraine's capital, Kyiv, Sunday. The U.S. says it destroyed or disabled three Iranian oil tankers after Iran launched ballistic missiles towards an American aircraft carrier and destroyer. CENTCOM says neither U.S. ship was hit and no American service members were injured. This after
16: President Trump declaring the conflict with Iran is, quote, small potatoes, defending his vice president, who would not call it a war.
17: Can you explain to the American people, if this is not a war, what exactly is it?
18: Well, I'll tell you what, a lot of people don't call it a war. I call it a military conflict because it's small potatoes for us. It's not a big thing.
16: 18 service members have died in the war the president said would only last 4 to 6 weeks. More than 6 months in, nearly 800 have been wounded.
14: ABC's Rachel Scott. Part of the ceiling at the Kennedy Center in Washington collapsed during heavy rain. Nobody hurt, but the building's grand foyer has been closed through the weekend while officials assess the damage. For a tail end of the summer travel season, folks are looking for fresh air and wide open spaces. Travel expert Gabe Sagale has more.
19: I think a lot of folks are gravitating away from larger cities. A lot of the vacation rental companies are reporting that 90% of searches on their sites are for rural destinations, coastal and mountain getaways.
14: You're listening to ABC News.
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14: The latest jobs report shows 4 sectors saw a large increase in hiring. ABC's Olivia Rubin tells us where those workers got hired.
22: A huge month for hiring in August. 162,000 new jobs added, according to new government data, smashing economists' expectations after months of stagnant growth. Specifically, employment surging for restaurants and bars, which added nearly 60,000 new jobs. In manufacturing, healthcare, and construction, all seeing gains too.
14: 2 children were killed, 2 adults in critical condition after a small plane crashed in Fresno, California, Saturday afternoon. The plane crashed shortly after takeoff, according to the NTSB, which is investigating. The once powerful Philadelphia labor leader, Johnny Doherty, was released from prison Friday afternoon after President Trump granted a commutation of his sentence. Doherty's attorney, George Bocchetto, said his client deserves to be home with his ailing wife.
23: This was an act of humanity.
0: This was not an act of legality. This was an act by the President of the United States of compassion for someone whose wife is in desperate need of care.
14: The United Nations General Assembly is endorsing a new world map that more accurately shows the size of Africa. The resolution encourages governments and institutions to use the Equal Earth Projection instead of the traditional Mercator map, which makes areas near the poles look much larger than they really are. Dave Packer, ABC News.
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1: Here's your WSGW weatherology forecast. Skies remain clear throughout the night with lows in the mid-50s with light northeast winds. Moving into your Sunday with partly to mostly sunny skies, a high in the upper 70s is expected with light northeast winds. Mid-50s with clear skies Sunday night, then we'll head up to 80 with a mix of clouds and sun on Monday. Upper 50s on Monday night, clear to partly cloudy. A mix of clouds and sun develops Tuesday, high of 83. A chance for showers and thunder showers moves in Tuesday night, 69. 87 with a chance for showers and storms on Wednesday. I'm Paul Trombley with the WSGW weatherology forecast. Right now, 65.
2: It's a huge after Labor Day.
23: This is Lee Habib, and this is Our American Stories. The English language is filled with curious, intriguing, and bizarre phrases. Here with the recurring series is Hair of the Dog author Andrew Thompson, as he shares another slice from his ultimate guide to understanding these baffling mini-mysteries of the English language.
24: Apple of your eye is an expression referring to someone who you cherish above all else. Like a grandmother might say that my grandson is the apple of my eye. It's an expression that dates back centuries. And it's from, in Old English, the pupil of the eye was known as the apple because of its round shape, and sight was regarded as the most essential sense. So when damaged, it was a terrible incident. It was used figuratively by King Alfred in 885 and by Shakespeare in A Midsummer Night's Dream in 1605. But the reference is actually from the Bible, a segment of which reads, "He led him about, he instructed him, he kept him as the apple of his eye." As bald as a badger is an expression to mean that someone's bald, has no hair on their head. And it's one that I've always found the origins of this one interesting, because a lot of people think that a badger's head being white, giving it the impression of baldness, is where the expression comes from. But it actually is a contraction of the expression "as bald as a badger's bum," because at the time, male shaving brushes were made with badger's hair plucked from the rear of the badger. Badgers were trapped for this purpose, plucked and then set free. The hair would grow back eventually, but before it did, it was common to see badgers running about the countryside of England that looked bald in the rear. "As sure as eggs" is an expression that means to describe an absolute certainty. Sort of as sure as eggs, he'll be back asking for more money tomorrow. It's got a really strange origin, this expression. It's actually a corruption of the logical mathematical formula x equals x, and is a contraction of the longer expression "as sure as eggs is eggs," so x being x. But it's not known how x equals x became eggs is eggs, but Charles Dickens, who seems to be involved in a lot of expressions that we use, used the phrase in his book The Pickwick Papers in the early 1800s, and the expression became popular from then. "As the crow flies" means in a straight line, or the shortest distance between two points. And it's one of many, many phrases that has nautical origins. In fact, you could write a whole book about nautical expressions. But it derives from the early English explorers who'd go by boat looking for foreign lands. There were very few navigational aids and no maps, so it was important to find land while at sea. And the crow was renowned as an intelligent bird that would fly straight to land to try to find food. So ships would always have a cage full of crows.

0: before they went on a journey. And the crow would be released from the crow's nest, which is another expression from this, which was at the top of the mast, and the captain would follow its path, which was usually the fastest way to land. At a loose end is another nautical expression, which means you're idle or have no plans and nothing to do. And it's from tall sailing ships, which had hundreds of ropes and sails, and the ropes were essential to ensure the sails were firmly in place, but they often became loose and unraveled. And it was a full-time job checking the ship's rigging for untied ropes or loose ends. And if ever the ship's captain found men sitting around doing nothing, he could make them check the ropes. So they would find themselves for hours then working at a loose end, which is where the expression comes from. To keep something at bay is to fend it off or keep it at a distance. And it's an expression with pretty interesting origins. A lot of people think it comes from holding off baying hounds from a fox in fox hunting in England years ago. But that origin about the foxes only dates from the 1300s, while the phrase actually began with the ancient Romans and Greeks. They believed that the bay tree had protective powers, and because it never seemed to be struck by lightning. And because of this, people would take shelter under the trees during storms. It became such a powerful sort of image that soldiers started wearing bay leaves on their heads as protection during thunderstorms. They believed that would keep the lightning at bay and would shield them from the enemy also. And the supposed power of the bay leaf then spread to London during the Great Plague in 1665, where many people wore bay leaves in an attempt to keep the disease at bay. At full blast, which means as loudly as possible or using full power, is strangely a rare expression that has pretty obvious origins. Most expressions don't. It's from the Industrial Revolution in the 18th century, where iron and other metals were essential commodities, and factories used huge blast furnaces to smelt the metals. Fuel was continuously supplied into the furnace while a hot blast of air was blown into the lower section, causing the chemical reactions to produce the molten metal. When the furnace was operating at full capacity and producing as much iron as possible, it was considered to be at full blast. At sixes and sevens is an expression you often hear, which means a state of confusion. And it comes from London in the 1300s. There were two livery companies there, and they each received their charter within a few days of each other, so they were the sixth and seventh companies listed. But a dispute arose between them as to which would be placed sixth in the processions around the city. So to resolve this, the two companies would swap between sixth and seventh place each year, but that resulted in confusion for a lot of people watching. At the drop of a hat is a sporting expression, which means something happens suddenly or with little warning. It came from the 19th century from a couple of sporting contests. Sporting referees at the time usually wore hats, and they would raise it in the air as a signal that an event was about to begin. Then as soon as the hat was dropped, the contest would start. This was most commonly used in horse racing and boxing, where an event would start at the drop of a hat. It was actually also used in the American West, where a man would sometimes drop his hat as a challenge to fight another. So as soon as the hat hit the ground, it was morally right that the fight should start. An axe to grind is an expression that means a selfish or ulterior aim or motive. And it's credited to one of the founding fathers of America, Benjamin Franklin. In his autobiography, Franklin wrote an anecdote about a man who wanted his axe ground, and a blacksmith agreed to do it, but only if the man turned the grindstone himself. The man did this, but soon feigned fatigue and gave up, making the blacksmith finish the job for him. And that the expression we know today came from that story.
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1: This is Our American Stories, and our next story is about a gem. It turns out diamonds haven't always been rare stones. Since 1870, when huge diamond mines were discovered in South Africa. Soon after that discovery, the British financiers behind the South African mining effort realized the diamond market would be saturated if they didn't do something about it. So in 1888, they set two audacious goals. One, monopolize diamond prices by creating De Beers mines. De Beers would then be able to stabilize the market by creating both the supply and the demand for diamonds worldwide. Tom Zollner is a journalist and professor who lives in Los Angeles. He wrote the book, The Heartless Stone, A Journey Through the World of Diamonds, Deceit, and Desire. Here's Tom with the story of that journey.
9: My name is Tom Zollner, and when I was 32 years old, I entered into what is a fairly common rite of passage for a man in America. I asked somebody to marry me. And I gave her a diamond engagement ring because that's just what you were supposed to do. And I knew very little about diamonds. I studied up on it as best I could, which wasn't very deep. And I learned that there's this tradition out there that you're supposed to spend 2 months of your salary as a benchmark, sort of a sliding scale for what's expected. And I wanted to do what was expected. So I figured out what I could afford, and I bought her name is Anne, was Anne. I bought her a diamond ring. I say was because the engagement broke up, and I was made the owner of a used diamond ring. And I learned, wow, there's really not a lot to do with this. I didn't want to let go of it for emotional reasons, and I also learned if I was just going to sell it back on the used market, that there really is no used market. And as the ring just sort of sat there in the back of my closet, I began to wonder more and more about it, and it might have been a way of channeling the grief over the lost relationship, but I began to look into diamonds in a way that was a little bit deeper and a little bit different than I did when I was researching what to buy. I wanted to know, well, where did this come from? And so this took me on what you might call a quest. It lasted for 18 months, and in that time I went to 16 different countries on the globe to try and understand where diamonds come from and why we hunger for them. So I'll tell you just a little bit about where I went. First, I went to a place called the Central African Republic, which is a diamond-producing nation at the heart of Africa. It's one of the poorest countries on the globe. It produces, it ranks number 10 in terms of diamond production among all countries, and yet it is poverty of some of the worst kind, political instability of some of the worst kind. And those two things, unfortunately, go together. I went out to the backcountry and learned how diamonds are mined for guys who are making less than a dollar an hour to comb through the soil, very dangerous work, sometimes in violent conditions, to find these pieces of carbon, which are brought up to the earth's surface through these volcanic tubes of what's called the kimberlite. And so you find them in the river bottoms. It's some of the most primitive mining imaginable. And some of these diamonds, emerging from such miserable conditions, still find their way to the U.S. market. I went to Angola, another nation in Africa, of course, which has been racked with, had been racked by civil war, largely funded through the smuggling and the sales of diamonds. I went to India, which is the headquarters, the state of the Indian state of Gujarat, polishes the majority of diamonds in the world, and I saw the conditions in some of these factories where child labor is used to get the diamonds into the glittery shape that Westerners have expected. I went to Russia to see the birthplace and still the headquarters of the synthetic diamond industry, a way that machines have been built to recreate the heat and the pressure and the Earth's mantle that create the diamonds in the first place. And then I took a long look at the marketing history of the diamond, the way that these shiny pebbles have been sold to Western consumers through the genius. And I say that word with a certain amount of respect, but also advisedly, the genius of the corporation called De Beers Consolidated Mines, which cornered the market in South Africa in the 1890s, thanks to the scheming of an Oxford graduate named Cecil Rhodes, for whom the Rhodes Scholars are named. Cecil Rhodes founded the De Beers Corporation and hit upon the insight that the way that you create high prices for these little minerals is that you just simply create artificial scarcity in the market, which is what he did and what De Beers continues to try and accomplish, even though it no longer dominates the market as it did today. So it was not only a hive of artificial scarcity, it was also a marketing factory. It was the De Beers Corporation that created this idea out of whole cloth, an invented custom that a young man is supposed to spend 2 months of his salary on his sweetheart's engagement ring. That turned out, it sounds like something from Charles Dickens, but it's actually a complete marketing fable. And it was also out of the De Beers idea factory, with the help of a New York ad agency called J. Walter Thompson, This idea of the eternity of a diamond, the poetry surrounding this trinket. I look back at some of the ads that were created in the Great Depression to convince American men that this is what they needed to do, just to spend money, even in the midst of a depression. And the ads all centered around the idea of temporality and of mortality and of the idea that this diamond is going to survive you. It's almost rather morbid. But this was a successful advertising strategy, and it was out of this notion that your diamond will last beyond you that the brilliant slogan was coined. A diamond is forever.
3: The diamond engagement ring. How else could 2 months' salary last forever? A diamond is forever. De Beers.
9: So, just to give respect where respect is due, there is something chemically unique about a diamond. It's as it goes on the Mohs scale of density, it is a 10 out of a 10 scale. Almost no other mineral, in fact, no other mineral, has the ability to slow down light within the chamber of its interiors. This is why a diamond sparkles so well. The speed of light at 186,000 miles per second has slowed down to 77,000 miles per second within a diamond, which is why it sparkles. And when you polish it in a particular configuration, the effect is really dazzling. I have no issue with that. But to slow down the light in some ways is a metaphor for the diamond itself. It is a chamber of slow light and emptiness, because at the heart of the diamond, which was my conclusion, is mythology. The mythology that society has spun around it and the individual mythologies that we put around diamonds. The story we tell about them, which is, in fact, in its most prominent feature, the story of our engagement, the story of our marriage, one of the most mysterious and frightening and lovely and potentially heartbreaking things that we get to do. The genius of De Beers and the diamond industry was that it was able to set up a toll booth right at the entrance to this adventure. And this, for me, is the true legacy of the diamond. And at the heart of the book that I wrote called The Heartless Stone.
1: And you've been listening to Tom Zollner, journalist and professor. His book, The Heartless Stone, the story of the diamond, here on Our American Stories.
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1: And we continue with Our American Stories. As an icon of the Protestant elite, Theodore Roosevelt was an unlikely ally of the waves of impoverished Jewish newcomers who crowded the docks at Ellis Island. Here to tell the story is Arizona State History Professor Andrew Porwancher. Andrew is the author of American Maccabee, Theodore Roosevelt and the Jews. Let's take a listen.
17: I wish I had a little Jew in name, Theodore Roosevelt once mused to a friend. Not a drop of Jewish blood coursed through his veins. If anything, Roosevelt was the ultimate insider of the Protestant elite that dominated American life in his era. His father descended from a New York political dynasty whose eminence in Manhattan dated back to the days of Dutch colonial rule. His mother was a Southern belle of such renown that many believed her to be the inspiration for the character of Scarlett O'Hara. Theodore lived a life consistent with his patrician pedigree, enrolling at Harvard, serving as a military officer, and seizing the grandest prize of all, the Oval Office. Roosevelt was a silver spoon statesman who had grown up in the fashionable neighborhood of Gramercy Park in New York. He had little in common with the Yiddish-speaking immigrants, moistening their brows in the sweatshops of the Lower East Side, just a short walk away. Roosevelt's privileged path was even further removed from the dreadful subsistence of Jews struggling to survive in Eastern Europe. And yet, for all the differences between TR and embattled Jews on both sides of the Atlantic, their causes became pivotal to his life. He would shape their lives, and they, in turn, his legacy. As the enterprising police commissioner, the 36-year-old Theodore Roosevelt barnstormed this Jewish enclave, giving speeches to packed halls of Jewish immigrants, where he espoused his egalitarian ethos. He became so revered that Roosevelt was often a guest of honor at Jewish weddings. Jews particularly appreciated his willingness to stand up to anti-Semitism. The most vivid example of Commissioner Roosevelt's fight against Jew hatred came during Hanukkah in his first year leading the force. A vicious Jew hater from Germany named Hermann Alvart was planning a trip to New York City to spread his invidious message. Alvart was cartoonishly villainous. In the late 1880s, he had been sacked as a school headmaster after the revelation that he had stolen funds designated for the children's Christmas party. The disgraced Alvart sought public redemption through anti-Semitism, winning a seat in the German parliament by persuading farmers in a rural district that Jews had secretly orchestrated the global downturn in crop prices. When Alvart set his sights on an American speaking tour, including a planned lecture on the Lower East Side, anxious Jews approached Commissioner Roosevelt. They asked TR to bar Alvart from speaking, or at least to deny him police protection. But Roosevelt could not grant their request without violating the principle of free speech. And even absent that constitutional right, TR believed that government censorship would only serve to turn Alvart into a martyr. To that end, TR devised an exceedingly clever scheme. He would provide Alvart a police detail comprised entirely of Jewish officers. Roosevelt summoned a subordinate on his force and instructed him, "I wish a list made of 30 good, trusty, intelligent men, all Jews." It was crucial to Roosevelt that these officers look unmistakably Jewish. As he told the subordinate, "Don't bother yourself to hunt up their religious antecedents. Take those who have the most pronounced Hebrew physiognomy. The stronger their ancestral marking, the better." The Jewish policemen selected for duty were brought to the commissioner for inspection. With his blue eyes and golden glasses, Roosevelt surveyed the assemblage, announcing, "Now I am going to assign you men to the most honorable service you have ever done, the protection of an enemy and the defense of religious liberty and free speech in the chief city of the United States. You all know who and what Dr. Alvart is. I am going to put you in charge of the hall where he lectures and hold you responsible for perfect good order there throughout the evening. I have no more sympathy with Jew baiting than you have, but this is a country where your people are free to think and speak and act as they choose in religious matters, as long as you do not interfere with the peace and comfort of your neighbors. And Dr. Alvart is entitled to the same privilege. It should be your pride to see that he is protected. That will be the finest way of showing your appreciation of the liberty you yourselves enjoy under the American flag." On the second night of Hanukkah, around 150 people gathered at Cooper Union, an iconic venue on the Lower East Side, to hear Alvart's much-anticipated speech. The press estimated that fully a third of those in attendance were policemen and detectives. Another third were Jews who had come in protest. And the last third consisted of Gentiles of varying nationalities who were presumably amenable to the speaker's agenda. Alvart took the stage at 8 that evening. His remarks inevitably veered into anti-Semitism, and the Jews in the crowd taunted him in turn with, quote, "a perfect Niagara of hisses and cries," in the words of the New York Times. Despite the heckling, the galling grin plastered on Alvart's face remained unbroken. The night's greatest drama unfolded when Albert denounced Jews for their odious peculiarities, in his words, which prompted an Eastsider named Louis Silverman to cock his arm, egg in hand. A reporter recounted, "A nice white egg performed a graceful parabola through the air in the direction of Albert's smiling face. He danced aside with a degree of agility not indicated by his portly form, and the egg smashed and spluttered on the chair behind him." This episode would become part of Roosevelt's lore with the Jewish community. With great pride, he would routinely recall how Albert delivered his violent harangues against the men of Hebrew faith, owing his safety to the fact that he was scrupulously protected by men of the very race which he was denouncing. Roosevelt understood that the sight of Jewish policemen selflessly guarding the German Jew hater did far more to undermine Albert's repugnant ideas than preemptive censorship ever could have. Reflecting on the incident years later, in his autobiography, Roosevelt remarked, "It was an object lesson to our people, whose greatest need it is to learn that there must be no division by class hatred, whether of creed against creed, nationality against nationality, section against section."
1: And a terrific job on the production, editing, and storytelling by our own Greg Hengler. And a special thanks to Arizona State History Professor Andrew Porwancher. Andrew is the author of American Maccabee, Theodore Roosevelt and the Jews. And what a story this is, and what an abject lesson in what it means to be an American. Roosevelt craftily asks, as police commissioner, that Jews not only protect him, but they protect this awful neo-Nazi and his right to speak freely. And this is one of our favorite free speech stories, right up there with David Gardner and his defense of neo-Nazis in Illinois, leading to the Skokie case. Gardner was himself Jewish. And of course, our favorite free speech story, John Adams defending the Redcoats in the Boston Massacre trial. The story of Theodore Roosevelt and the Jews here on Our American Stories.
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1: And we're back with Our American Stories and Aaron Marquez's story. When he was 11 years old, Aaron's family immigrated from Mexico, and he spent his summers picking onions in the hot Texas heat. Let's pick up with Aaron as he enters the American school system.
25: I remember going to school on the first day. I remember they taking me to class for the first time, and everybody in there only spoke Spanish. The teacher spoke Spanish. The books that I received, they were written in Spanish. We didn't go to PE with the rest of the school. Our lunchtime was different. I mean, it was just, it was very isolated, and I didn't like that. And so I told the teacher, I said, hey, I want to be in a regular class, one, because I want to play soccer, and two, I speak Spanish, I read Spanish, I want to learn to speak English, I want to do everything in English, and I'm not going to learn, no offense, but I'm not going to learn how to speak English when you're teaching me everything in Spanish, and everything that I'm reading is in Spanish, so this is not going to work for me. And she told me, I remember vividly, she said, this is your first day. This is your first day, so I don't know how you're drawing those conclusions. And this is not for you. It's not for you to decide. It's for your parents to decide. And I just politely asked. I said, well, how different is this going to be tomorrow and the next day? I got back to our house around 7. It was the bus travel was brutal because we changed buses 3 different times to go to the north side, from the north side of Odessa to the south side of Odessa. And I told Mom, I said, Mom, I can't do this. I'm not going to learn to speak English with, you know, in this ASL class. I said, you need to put me in the regular classes. That's what I prefer, and that's what I want. Mom's like, if that's what you want, that's what we'll do. And Mom went over there and said, put them in regular classes. And that's when life began for me. So I remember going to class for the first time and really not knowing much at all other than how to say my name, and I loved it. I loved it. I was never embarrassed of not speaking English. I would tell all my cousins, all my friends, and everyone, hey, talk to me only in English. I don't want you to talk to me in Spanish. Talk to me only in English. That's what I would tell them. And that's why I was able to learn to speak English quickly compared to anyone else, because everyone was speaking to me in English, and that's the way you have to do it. I remember being picked on for, I was reading out of a book. It was my turn to read it in class, and I pronounced the word Iceland instead of island. Yeah, everyone started laughing.

0: changed everything. He never said anything again, and no one else did. And no one laughed. I remember no one laughed. Everyone kind of just processed that. They're like, that's so true. And I think he felt bad with my answer, and I wasn't trying to be, you know, condescending at all, but you know, I just kind of snapped at that, but with that answer, and it's just literally what rolled out of the tip of my tongue. My aunt and uncles, they would use me in the summertime to go interview with them. You know, I remember my uncle had a job interview, and he came and picked me up and said, hey, I want you to go to this interview with me because I don't speak English. And I was like, okay. So he picked me up and we went over there, and he just taps me on the shoulder, and I'm like, okay, this is my uncle. He has an interview today at 9:30 or 10 o'clock or whatever. And he's like, okay. And who are you? I said, well, I'm his nephew. And he's like, okay, does your uncle speak English? I was like, no, man. And my English was not very good back then either. And I went in there at the job interview with him, and they were asking him, you know, what he was an insulator, insulating pipe and everything. And he was telling him, like, oh, tell him that I've been doing this for 10 years and tell him that I can do this and this. And there's some words that I didn't know how to translate. So I didn't really have anyone that was really successful in the immediate family that I knew at all. You know, everyone kind of worked and knew what they could provide for their family, but no one ever mentioned college. No one ever mentioned starting their own business. No one mentioned anything. But whenever I graduated high school, I started working for a refinery, Huntsman Polymers, and then going to school at night at Odessa College. So I would leave at 8 o'clock or 6 o'clock in the morning, come back at 6:45, and then class will start at 7:30 and finish at 10:30, Monday through Thursday. So I wanted to do that just so I can at least save some money and then look at a four-year school. Did that for a year, working in the plant as a laborer, cleaning tanks and being inside of tanks, and a very, very dirty type job. But within 6 months, I worked for a company called J.E. Merritt. They're at that Huntsman refinery. And I got promoted as a lead man, and I was making, you know, $18, $19 an hour as an 18-year-old, which at that point was more than what my dad was making. So I had my group of eight men that I led, and they would assign us different projects, you know, cleaning tanks, cleaning just the dirtiest jobs that you could. But at that point, I was no longer doing it physically. I was just leading my team as a lead man. It was great. Every jobs that they'll give us, you know, they'll give you a job order, and they said, Aaron, here's your job order for your team, and you get 5 hours to finish it. And then here's another one, you get 4 hours to finish it. I focused on doing it faster, safer, cleaner than any of the other lead men. I always try to find a way that we can do things that show that, hey, I'm going above and beyond what's expected. And we finished some of those jobs that were supposed to take a week, we'll finish it in a day and a half. And people started taking notice of that. And within a year, I got promoted again. And what was great is that the people where I was getting promoted, they were very receptive. They're like, hey, you want more out of life than this. And I was a young kid, man, leading these guys that have been there a while, and I earned their respect because I always worked hard and smart. But I was doing that also going to school at night. And they would see me at lunch when everybody will eat lunch and talk and play dominoes in the break room. I would be in there with my book wide open doing homework because that's the only time that I had. So they would see that. And I was taking, you know, 18 hours of school. So it was difficult to do that, but nothing worth having is easy. And it was important for me to get a degree.
1: And he did, from UConn, the University of Connecticut. He then went on to work at the energy company Nabors, getting 6 promotions in 5 years.
0: I received a $23,000 bonus my first year. And what I did was I paid for everyone in my family to become American citizens. I never seen that much money made out to my name on one check. I was like, wow, this is amazing that you can get this much money. There's nothing that I wanted more than have the security of my mom and dad and my brothers and sisters to be American citizens. I think the United States of America is the greatest country in the world because it's the only country that, as an immigrant, you can accomplish whatever you set your mind to. It's a blessing.

0: to be an American citizen, and I held that paramount among anything else. And that's probably the best gift that I could have given my parents, everyone in my family. And to date, that's something that I'm the most proud of, is being able to make sure that my parents and everyone in my family, they were, all of us are American citizens. You know, to me, whenever you hear like the Star Spangled Banner or Amazing Grace, those two songs, no matter what, where I am, what I'm doing, if I hear those two songs, I just automatically want to cry, you know, and it just, the flag means so much to me and as an American and everything. So for the first time hearing that in your ceremony, and they're playing that and among groups of so many different people from a different backgrounds, it's, I remember just looking around and everyone in our family just had tears coming down their eye, because we felt that, man, we're American citizens. How cool is that?
1: And a great job on the production and storytelling and editing by Alex Cortez and Robbie Davis. And a special thanks to Aaron Marquez for sharing his story, starting picking onions in West Texas under 100-degree heat, and then making his way through oil patch work and hustling and working hard and hustling some more. And when he says at the end, when I hear the Star Spangled Banner or Amazing Grace, I automatically want to cry. The flag means so much to me. The story of Aaron Marquez, the story of this great country, here on Our American Story.
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3: From ABC News, I'm Dave Packer. Iran launching missiles at an American aircraft carrier and a destroyer.
9: The response from the U.S. to firing at three crude oil tankers described as part of a shadow network that funds the Iranian Revolutionary Guard. CENTCOM's commander saying in a statement, quote, "Let the message to the IRGC be clear. If you shoot at two of our ships, we will impose an even higher economic cost, taking out three of yours."
3: ABC's Stephen Portnoy. The attacks come just one day after President Trump called the conflict, quote, "small potatoes." U.S. Envoy Steve Witkoff and Jared Kushner met in Russia with President Vladimir Putin Saturday, hoping to hammer out a deal on Ukraine.
10: So, first of all, President Putin, thank you so much for having us.
3: The White House says Witkoff and Kushner discussed substantive plans for the next steps on a path toward peace in the Russian war against Ukraine. Kushner and Witkoff will be in Ukraine's capital, Kyiv, Sunday. Two children were killed, two adults in critical condition after a small plane crashed in Fresno, California, Saturday afternoon.
11: Maxon 51, I contacted a witness saying that there's two possibly still alive, but two confirmed fatalities. Unknown of their location.
3: Responder audio from Broadcastify. The NTSB is investigating. A robust August with 162,000 new jobs announced. Most hires were in bars and restaurants, healthcare, and construction. But Friday's announcement does little to reduce inflation. ABC's Olivia Rubin explains.
12: Inflation right now is at 3.4%. That's well above the target of 2%, making matters worse. Americans' paychecks just aren't keeping up. Wages growing slower at just 3.1%. Polls have showed that Americans are largely frustrated with rising prices and the state of the economy. That means all eyes will be laser focused on next week's inflation report, which could signal where rates are headed from here.
3: Two more people have been found alive days after those devastating floods near the Nepal-Tibet border. The death toll now more than 1,300. 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
3: At the U.S. Open, tennis world number one Aryna Sabalenka had to handle an unusual interruption during her third round match on Friday, stopping play to alert the umpire to a strong smell of cannabis on the court.
14: I was like, guys, you can do whatever, you can smoke whatever, you can relax as much as you can, but please do not do it around the tennis courts. It's a bit tricky to handle that smell while you're trying to compete at your best.
3: Others there say it's not the first time that signature smell has been waked through the Open. A new report detailing allegations against former Labor Secretary Lori Chavez de Raymer.
15: The Labor Department Inspector General alleges that Chavez de Raymer had an inappropriate relationship with a member of her security detail. That report also says that they found more than 30 witnesses alleging she created a, quote, toxic, intimidating, and humiliating work environment. And one instance highlighted in that report, one agent on her security detail alleges that she stopped at a strip club and asked them to drop cash onto a dancer. Chavez de Raymer resigned as Labor Secretary back in April.
3: ABC's Morgan Norwood. Three tropical systems are churning across the Pacific, bringing dangerous surf to Hawaii and Southern California.
16: Hurricane Lowell is expected to pass west of Hawaii, but could bring heavy rain, flooding, and mudslides early next week, while Hurricane Marie is creating a high risk of dangerous rip currents along the

0: Southern California coast. 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
2: Here's your WSGW weatherology forecast. Through the early morning hours, we'll see mostly clear skies. The temperatures bottom out around 55. Mostly sunny into the day on Sunday as we top out in the upper 70s. A low of 53 Sunday night with some passing clouds. Then for Labor Day, mostly sunny as we top out around 80. Partly cloudy skies forecast into Monday night with a low around 57. Then for the day on Tuesday, a mix of sun and clouds throughout the day and a little bit warmer, high of 84. A chance of rain showers in the forecast starting Tuesday night with more clouds pushing in and a low around 68. We'll have a chance of showers and thunderstorms for Wednesday, a high around 86 and a mix of sun and clouds throughout the day. I'm meteorologist Regina Cole with the WSGW weatherology forecast. Right now, it's 63 degrees.
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5: This is Lee Habib, and this is Our American Stories, and we tell stories about everything here on this show, including yours. Send them to OurAmericanStories.com. They're some of our favorites. As you know, we're a nation of immigrants, but it's not just people that travel, it's also their ideas. One of these ideas is something that many of us loved as kids. Sean Peterson of the Pez Visitor Center is author of Pez, From Austrian Invention to American Icon, and he's here to share how it evolved into the brick-shaped candy dispenser that we all know and love today. Here's Sean.
6: Pez, the brand or the candy, was invented by a man named Edward Haas III. He was an Austrian. The family had been very successful in a variety of businesses up to that point, and they had a nice business providing baking products. And one of the things Mr. Haas noticed was that people were having a difficult time digesting some of the cakes based on some of the ingredients that were in them, and found that peppermint oil was a good way to help in the digestion. And a byproduct of that, you know, it was a way to freshen your breath. And most of all, he really wanted to provide an alternative to smoking. He was very much a man ahead of his time and didn't really think too much of smoking and the health ramifications of that. So his goal was to kind of come up with an alternative to that. And he found peppermint oil in through this what's called a cold press method, where you just kind of press the ingredients together, came up with these little Pez tablets as the product and wanted to see if there was interest. The German word for peppermint is Pfefferminz, and it's actually quite a long word. So he used the first, middle, and last letter of the word Pfefferminz, which was a P, E, and Z, and he found it was an easily pronounceable word in just about any language, and it was a trademarkable brand name. So it served two purposes in one, and that's really how Pez got its start. For the first 20 plus years of its creation, there was no dispenser. You either bought the product in a little foil roll similar to what is offered today, or there was a little metal tin that you could carry them in your pocket. If you're old enough to remember, you know, you could get like Bayer aspirin in a little metal tin, probably associated these days with like an Altoid or something like that, that you could carry in your pocket. And that was really the only way you could get Pez for its initial creation. It wasn't until the late 1940s that his success was growing and business was increasing that he wanted to try something different with that, because he was a bit of a germaphobe. You know, if I've got this great candy, I'm the founder and inventor of this, but if I want to offer it to you, you've got to put your fingers in that tin to get a piece of candy, and it's not really what I want. So he found a freelance designer, a man named Oscar Usha, and commissioned him to come up with some kind of dispensing device for the candy. You know, he put a little thumb grip at the top and some spring mechanisms inside to be able to offer them one at a time. And that's really how the shape of the dispenser was born. Mr. Haas started selling these in 1927 in Austria, found success rather quickly, and expanded the product throughout Europe and other parts of the world. And for him, the last great market to conquer was the United States. So in 1952, they came to Lower Manhattan. They had offices in New York City. They imported all of the products from Europe and tried to sell them as they had throughout the rest of the world as an upscale adult product and marketed as an alternative to smoking. And it really didn't have the success that it had in Europe. In fact, it really did poorly, unfortunately. Well, I say unfortunately, but actually it was probably one of the best things that could have happened to it. It was the lack of success, really, that drove Pez to innovate and create the changes that have made us successful to this day. They were selling the dispenser without a character head. It just had a little thumb grip, and the only flavor you could get was peppermint. And as I said, it didn't really have the success that they had hoped for. So somebody in marketing said, let's don't pull out of the market. Let's think about what we're doing and how we could do it differently. And they came up with the idea of putting a three-dimensional character head on top of that dispenser. And children generally don't like peppermint, you know, the strong flavors like that. So the idea was, let's add fruit flavors to the candy, put the three-dimensional cartoon character head on top, and let's shift the marketing from adults to children. And it changed really the direction of the brand. They found success very quickly, and you know, it changed the business model here in the United States as well as globally, and we've been primarily a children's product ever since. The Pez Girl was it was kind of the grassroots marketing campaign of how they wanted to advertise Pez. You know, this is something that nobody was really familiar with, so they had these outfits for ladies to wear. They would hire models to go out and share the brand, and a lot of the early ones had like skirts with big pockets so they could keep a lot of the refills in them, and they would just go out to events and hand the candy to people, get them to try this new brand, and hopefully get people enthused about what this new product was. It was very pinup girl-esque when it started in the 1950s, so a lot of the early Pez girls were kind of leggy, and this is when the marketing was being directed towards adults, and certainly that shifted in the 60s and 70s as it shifted to children. In the 1970s, you can see what looks like a superhero. They had, you know, like knee-high boots on the model. She had a cape, and instead of the full Pez logo, it just had like a giant P on the chest, so it looked, you know, kind of like a superhero. And it worked.
5: 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And what did they do? Well, they learned from the market, they adapted, and actually took Pez to a place they'd never been before. Again, a failure leads to a success. When we come back, more from Sean Peterson, author of Pez, From Austrian Invention to American Icon, here on Our American Stories. 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
5: And we return to Our American Stories and to Sean Peterson with the story of Pez, the manual candy dispenser.
6: The first traditional head on a stem that you're familiar with today was a witch for Halloween, and that was 1957. And then the first licensed character was 1958, and that was Popeye. And then we followed that with a couple of additions to the seasonal line. We added Santa for the first time. We've been doing Santa ever since. It's coincidentally one of our best-selling, probably our number one seller to this day. We added an Easter line with the Easter Bunny that year. And then about 1959, 1960, Casper and Bozo came into the mix. And then 1961, we did Mickey Mouse with Disney for the first time. And I think we're actually the second longest licensed partner with Disney next to Donald Duck Orange Juice. We've been working with Disney consecutively since 1961. So we've probably produced more Disney characters over the year than any other license. You know, how many are there, referring to the dispensers? And this is what collectors like to talk about and argue. You know, I mentioned Santa Claus. We've done many, many iterations of Santa Claus. And is it a variation or is it a different dispenser? And, you know, there's really no right or wrong answer. So if we had to go with just different character heads on top of the dispenser base, somewhere in the 1400-ish number range right now. But if you start factoring in variations, and, you know, there's really no right or wrong answer as to what constitutes a variation, start adding zeros to that and it easily goes into thousands upon thousands. Right now we have 15 different flavors that we offer, the six core fruit flavors, and that's cherry, grape, lemon, strawberry, orange, raspberry, you know, the things that you're familiar with. We do four sour flavors, and then we do some seasonal flavors, candy corn for Halloween, we do cotton candy. We just introduced a new dragon fruit flavor to go with our Game of Thrones gift set that we introduced. And then we do sugar cookie for Christmas and vanilla cupcake for Easter. So that gives us 15 current flavors that we offer, but we rotate things in and out. Every few years, we try to introduce something new. And to do that, we usually retire a different flavor to try to keep it fresh and different. There's been many, many dozens of different flavors offered throughout the year. We just retired cola. and chocolate. We made those for probably a couple of decades and finally decided it was time to retire and try something different. We produce here at the factory about 12 million individual candy tablets per day. There's certainly some top collectors out there that have some incredible collections. There's people, it's really surprising, they'll go in and do buyouts of other collectors, and it's things they already have, and they've got like mini warehouses in their basement, and they may have 5,000 of the same dispenser, but that's part of the enjoyment for them. They like just having the quantity of it. And then there's other people that focus on not having duplicates, but they want something different, and they have thousands upon thousands, in their collection. So it's really up to how you want to enjoy and collect. It's what makes the hobby so much fun is, everybody's got their own take on it, but there's certainly some really impressive collections out there when you look at what people have been able to put together. The factory's been here since 1973. This is the site that they chose when they first decided to manufacture. They ended up moving the offices from New York City to here in Connecticut in the early 70s, and we've been manufacturing in this facility ever since. And then the visitor center came to be, I think the original idea was around 2006, and it actually came from me. I approached the company. They were familiar with me through some of the books that I had published about the history of Pez and documented all the various dispensers and things like that. And they were using the books. People would come into marketing and they would share my book with them and, look, you can get some ideas from this and see what we've done. And when I approached, they kind of knew who I was at that time and met with the CEO of the company. And I said, I know you guys haven't done this before, but I think it'd be a great idea if you had some kind of historical museum aspect to the business and, maybe a retail piece attached to that, that people could come in and get a sense of the Pez history and how it's changed and evolved and have an opportunity to sell them all things Pez right there at the same facility. And if you like the idea, I'd like to be the guy to put that together and run it for you. He said, we're just not ready for that step yet, but let's stay in touch. So I took every opportunity that I could for the next few years to, remind him that I'm still around and had interest in doing this. And it was about late 2009, he called and said, if you're still interested, let's talk about doing this. I'm actually from Kansas City. So not only did I have to move a household, I had to move an entire collection halfway across the country. And we figured out how to do that and got me here to Connecticut and began the process of constructing the visitor center. So while we were doing that, we got a general contractor and started figuring out who can supply giant Pez dispensers and Pez-related fixtures and all the cool stuff that we have here in the visitor center. We started that process, and then I began work on the website, Pez.com, and figuring out how to get the online store aspect together. That all took about a year and a half, and in the meantime, the visitor center is being constructed, and then we finally got it open December of 2011. To me, coming into work every day, I see this every single day, and I still find myself stopping and looking around and just kind of enjoying the space. And I'm the one that kind of put the stuff on the walls and put everything in the display cases, but I still enjoy it. 10 years later, it's still so much fun for me to have not only a place for my collection, but being able to share it with everybody now that comes in to see us. The majority of business that we have and people that come through the door, to this day, 10 years later, I think that's the thing that surprises me most. It's, people that had no idea they were going to be here today, and they just saw the signs along the highway, and it's the Pez factory, and we know what that is, but let's go. We've never been, and they come in, and the positive comments and feedback that we hear from people, it's just like, it's amazing. We had no idea there was this much to Pez, and to me, that's exciting, and really one of the goals behind this for me was just to share it with people. It's been a big part of my life. I've been doing this for over 30 years, and I'm still really enthusiastic about it. It's exciting. There's still things that, you know, are yet to be discovered. And, you know, being able to share that with people and hopefully create that spark of interest that maybe wants to get them involved to where maybe they're going to start their own collection themselves.

0: itself, or, you know, maybe they think about Pez a little bit differently the next time they see it in the store, and they've been to the factory and they watched where it was being packaged and saw how we make the candy. It kind of gives you a different appreciation for the brand and what we do. So that's really the most exciting thing for me. And it was just kind of a happy mistake trying to adapt to the market. And, you know, had they not done that, nobody would have probably heard about Pez. It would just been a footnote in history of a mint or an alternative to smoking, like many products that have come and gone. It certainly wasn't intentional or the original idea of it, but, you know, it was being able to adapt and just find the right market. It changed and created a sense of Pez being part of pop culture ever since. You know, it's a relatable brand that everybody knows.
1: 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And a special thanks to Sean Peterson of the Pez Visitor Center. And by all means, pick up his book, Pez, From Austrian Invention to American Icon, at Amazon or the usual suspects. And if you're in the Connecticut area, and that's Orange, visit the Pez Visitor Center. 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And you can find the Muppets, Sesame Street characters, the Marvel characters, Star Wars characters, The Wizard of Oz, Scooby-Doo, Looney Tunes, Mario, The Ninja Turtles, The Simpsons, Pokemon, and Angry Birds. The story of Pez, here on Our American Stories.

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0: This is Lee Habib, and this is Our American Stories, the show where America is the star and the American people, coming to you from the city where the West begins, Fort Worth, Texas. Until May 12, 1864, there was a large oak tree in a rolling meadow just outside Spotsylvania Courthouse in Virginia. That morning, 1,200 entrenched Confederates awaited the assault of 5,000 Union troops. Here to tell another story about objects in American history is our own Ashley Lubinsky. Take it away, Ashley.
11: Inside the Smithsonian's National Museum of American History, among artifacts that define the many costs of war, there is an object that does not necessarily read as a military object at all. It's a fragment of a tree. It's this rough, splintered section of oak that stands only a few feet high. And when you look at this object, the wood is shredded and it's torn apart in irregular patterns. And there are these deep cavities that kind of puncture its side. And the reason it looks like this is because of something that you can see a little bit deeper, which is that it's embedded with conically shaped bullets, which were called Minier balls. They were developed in the 19th century. It's basically what soldiers were using by the time of the American Civil War. And these bullets were lodged into this stump back in 1864. And it's known as the Spotsylvania Stump. And that is because a century earlier, during the American Revolution, the traditional shape of the projectile was round. It was a round musket ball. But in the 19th century, you start to see the development of conically shaped projectiles. They're originally developed in France. They're called Minier balls. But in the U.S., there is a designer at Harper's Ferry that modifies that. His name's James Burton. He's a part of a long legacy of designers throughout American firearms history. And the reason that that's significant, well, there's many reasons why that's significant. The first being that a conically shaped projectile allows you to have a rifled gun on the battlefield more so than you had during the Revolution. Earlier warfare, rifles were more of a sniper gun. It wasn't your standard infantry gun. But by the Civil War, the conically shaped projectile allowed for a rifled musket, which created a much more accurate firearm, which would show how battlefield tactics would change throughout the war. But then the other side, the more gruesome side,

0: of it was the injuries that it caused to soldiers, and that was shattering of bone. So during the Revolution, which is, you know, a century earlier, a round musket ball would have more of a chance of a clean break, which would sometimes allow for doctors on the battlefield to set the injuries rather than have to amputate. But during the Civil War, there's a much higher rate of amputation because of what a conically shaped projectile will do to bone. And while that's a horrible thing to think about, if you look at the Spotsylvania stump, you can see just that evisceration, that damage that can be caused by a conically shaped projectile, just in the sheer jagged nature of how the stump was cut down. By 1864, the American Civil War had entered a new phase. Union General Ulysses S. Grant initiated what became known as the Overland Campaign, which was a sustained series of engagements against Confederate General Robert E. Lee in Virginia. And unlike other campaigns, Grant's approach really emphasized continuous pressure. So engaging Lee's army repeatedly, even after having heavy losses on both sides, rather than withdrawing to regroup, which was the standard at the beginning of the war. And the result was a series of battles marked by really high casualties and increasingly entrenched positions. And many people actually attribute these types of battles to early examples of trench warfare, which was a shift from the kind of rank and file form that soldiers were using earlier in the war. And trench warfare is often most associated with World War I, but the kind of origins of it are seen even in the United States in the mid-19th century. One of the battles during this Overland campaign with Ulysses S. Grant was the Battle of Spotsylvania Courthouse, which was fought in May of 1864. After the costly Battle of the Wilderness, both armies moved southeast and they entrenched themselves along defensive lines near Spotsylvania. And among these kind of entrenched defensive lines, there was a protruding section of a Confederate line that was known as the Mule Shoe, which was essentially a 4-mile-long defensive line that would become the focal point of Union attacks during the battle. On May 12th, Union forces launched a massive assault on this position, breaking through part of the Confederate line and initiating what became one of the most intense close quarters engagements of the entire war. This location is called the Bloody Angle, and during this breakthrough in the line, soldiers fought for around 20 hours in continuous combat. And the conditions in and of themselves deteriorated rapidly. Rain was falling basically the entire time, and when you think about that with a style of trench warfare, you now have trenches where the soldiers are filled with mud, and visibility is relatively non-existent. But the firing did not stop, and thousands of rounds were discharged at close range, often by soldiers standing only yards apart. And it was within this concentrated zone of fire that the oak tree once stood. The same volume of rifle musket fire that killed and wounded thousands of men that day also struck the tree, and shot after shot tore into its trunk, gradually weakening it until something during that prolonged engagement, it fell, cut down not by axes, but by bullets alone. And when the fighting ended, only a portion of the trunk, which was about 22 inches high, remained standing. After this horrific battle, the stump kind of became an immediate point of recognition, almost something that memorialized the tragedies that happened there. And soldiers remembered it. And visitors often sought it out because it represented something that statistics and written accounts would struggle to convey. In the years after the war, the stump was removed from the battlefield and eventually entered into different institutional collections. So first it was at the U.S. Army's Ordnance Museum, and then it was later transferred to the Smithsonian's National Museum of American History in 1888, where it stands today. And there are some things that kind of are different about the Civil War, or at least our understanding of the memory of it, that do occur. For example, battlefield photography became a major point of remembrance, but so is this stump. When you go to a museum, or when you work in a museum, like I do, you always kind of walk this fine line, especially in military history, of glamorizing or sterilizing the violence of the war. So you see a lot of old museum exhibits where you see uniforms or the guns, and they're kind of divorced from that human component. And curators weigh a lot when they're deciding if they use something that actually shows the result of that violence, a bloody uniform from someone who'd been struck down. And now some museums are able to utilize that and interpret that, but that is a really difficult pill for people to swallow. It's really difficult for visitors to be faced with something like that. And so this stump is just a really rare artifact where you can come and really see what devastation, what violence, what tragedy looked like during the Civil War without that kind of glorification or glamorization of violence that you'd get if you displayed something that was more human.
1: And a terrific job on the production, editing, and storytelling by our own Greg Hengler. And a special thanks to Ashley Levinsky. She's the former co-host of Discovery Channel's Master of Arms. And she's also contributing to this recurring series, Objects in American History. And what a story the Spotsylvania stump tells. I mean, to imagine the kind of warfare where that many bullets were exchanged, that it took down an oak tree. The story of the Spotsylvania stump, part of our Objects in American History series here on Our American Stories.
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13: This is Lee Habib, and this is Our American Stories. When World War II broke out in Europe, between 88 and 94% of Americans opposed entering it. After all, we were an ocean away from the conflict. What threat could Hitler possibly pose? Here to share another story of a member of the 6% who disagreed is Deborah Dwork, author of Saints and Liars. Today, Deborah shares the story of a couple, Marjorie and Ross McClelland. Take it away, Deborah.
14: Marjorie and Ross McClelland stumbled into refugee relief work. Ross, a doctoral student in comparative literature at Columbia University, had been awarded a fellowship run by the Quakers American Friends Service Committee to conduct archival research in Geneva. It was a wonderful opportunity that came at the wrong time. In late spring 1940, after the German invasion of Poland and Western Europe, the U.S. government no longer issued passports to travel to Europe for academic study. The AFSC, the service arm of a Protestant denomination dedicated to pacifism, promptly repurposed the fellowship and suggested that Ross take over their refugee relief office in Rome. Marjorie, a child psychologist with an undergraduate degree from Stanford University, gave up her position as director of the Manhattanville Day Nursery in Harlem to join her husband. They were 26 years old, married for 20 months, and eager to undertake meaningful work together. The McClellans were charged with running the AFSC's modest relief operation to help Central European Jewish and political refugees hoping to sail to the Americas from Italian ports. The office opened just 3 weeks before Italy, with its fascist government, entered the war on Germany's side, and civilian shipping ceased. Still, the United States was not a belligerent. Quaker delegates from the United States could continue to operate in Italy. This work really breaks your heart, Marjorie wrote to her family. It's as though we were a small blotter trying to absorb a large pond of water. Still, she was learning a great deal. This opportunity to work together is a very precious one to me, as I think it is to Ross.

1941. 475,000 refugees crowded in unoccupied France. All were desperate to emigrate. The German invasion of the Soviet Union in June had inaugurated the Holocaust in the East. Nearly 1.5 million Russian Jews were shot that summer. The AFSC staff in unoccupied France did not know that Berlin had committed genocide. The Jews in unoccupied France did not know either, but the assaults they suffered spurred them to prize spots for their children on convoys to the U.S., organized by the United States Committee for the Care of European Children, called USCOM. Rumors swirled that Americans in the unoccupied zone would be repatriated. They certainly lived under lean conditions. Still, unfazed by their poor diet, the arduous process of keeping clean, and their much mended attire, Marjorie and Ross remained in Marseille. It was, she said, impossible to pull out of the work. The need constantly increases, but we still struggle against constantly growing odds. Indeed, we got a cable telling us to prepare another convoy and recommending me as a trained psychologist to select the children, she wrote to her family. Whom to choose? In the face of such misery, what criteria to apply? It fell to Marjorie to decide who would be granted the opportunity to escape. She was, as she said, the formidable dame américaine who had the life and death power of deciding whether a child could have a future in America or must stay where he was with no future whatever to look forward to. Marjorie set certain criteria. I had in mind two basic considerations: the necessity for emigration and the desirability of immigration of each child. I wished to satisfy myself of the child's desirability as an immigrant to America, that he was a normal, at least averagely intelligent, adaptable child who would be able to fit into an American family without too much difficulty. I also took into consideration the situation of the child here in France. I considered the children who had lost one or more parents, children whose parents had remained in Germany or had been deported to Poland. Children who were all alone have less future here and therefore have greater need for immigration to America than children of families who are all here. Rational as these considerations were, the essentially emotional nature of her decisions courses through short biographies she wrote about each of the children she selected for the convoy. Her descriptions reveal that she chose children who appealed to her, prizing the physically attractive, docile, and, if Jewish, not Orthodox. Hannelore Bernay, aged 11, is an attractive child with lots of personality. Henri Boleslavski, 12, is obedient and cooperative, very realistic and practical in the approach to life, and should be easily adaptable. 12-year-old Saveli Sherman's manner and behavior show that he comes from a background of cultivation and education. Doris Durlacher, age 11, was a pretty, sweet-looking girl who is obedient and docile, very easy to manage. A fifth convoy soon followed. Ernest and Richard Weilheimer were among those included. Their father, Max, wrote to Marjorie from an internment camp after they set sail, his words a stark reminder of what was at stake. Holding no hope of seeing his sons again,

0: thanked her for what you have done for my boys. He cherished the thought that his sons will go towards their happiness, free from perils, and that they will never in their lives have to submit again to so much unhappiness. At the safe distance of nearly a century, we see the past and the people who lived in that past as two-dimensional and in black and white. We flatten them and what they did. Marjorie's record offers a fresh lens on the complexity of the decisions and choices she and others made. Age, gender, degree of religious observance, social class, all of these played a role in the calculus of selection. And so too did visceral reactions and emotional connections to the people who sought help.
1: A remarkable story of Christian courage and sacrifice here on Our American Stories.
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0: tonight with more clouds pushing in and a low around 68. We'll have a chance of showers and thunderstorms for Wednesday, a high around 86 and a mix of sun and clouds throughout the day. I'm meteorologist Regina Cole with the WSGW Weatherology Forecast. Right now, it's 59 degrees.
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0: Well, maybe there was a window area that he stepped through, and then he went back home. Again, I'm not dismissing this stuff by any means. It might very well be, the answer we need for all of these, paranormal phenomenon.
1: Maybe it is, though, portals that open. I mean, where there's planetary alignments that make entry points easier or the veil thinner in order for these types of things to inhabit our areas. I mean,
0: Right.
1: that.
0: Yes. What the one thing that we are not as smart. Human beings aren't as smart as we think we are. There is so much to just this planet, not the universe, but
1: Right.
0: just this planet that we don't have a clue about.
1: Yes, you are so right. And we are going to come back and find out more. And I want to hear about your ghost stories and your big animal and monster stories. Please give us a call. Coast to Coast, we'll add the phone numbers here at the beginning of the hour. We will be right back. You're listening to Coast AM.

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5: From ABC News, I'm Dave Packer. Iran launching missiles at an American aircraft carrier and a destroyer.
6: The response from the U.S. to firing at three crude oil tankers described as part of a shadow network that funds the Iranian Revolutionary Guard. CENTCOM's commander saying in a statement, quote, "Let the message to the IRGC be clear. If you shoot at two of our ships, we will impose an even higher economic cost, taking out three of yours."
5: ABC's Stephen Portnoy. The attacks come just one day after President Trump called the conflict, quote, "small potatoes." U.S. envoy Steve Witkoff and Jared Kushner met in Russia with President Vladimir Putin Saturday, hoping to hammer out a deal on Ukraine.
7: So, first of all, President Putin, thank you so much for having us.
5: The White House says Witkoff and Kushner discussed substantive plans for the next steps on a path toward peace in the Russian war against Ukraine. Kushner and Witkoff will be in Ukraine's capital, Kyiv, Sunday. Two children were killed, two adults in critical condition after a small plane crashed in Fresno, California, Saturday afternoon.

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All right, when we come back, ghost stories. We get to have a lot of those. Get ready for those ghost stories. And I want to hear from you again as well after this next break and into the next hour with our next guest, which is J. Allen Danilek. We will be right back. 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
7: From ABC News, I'm Dave Packer. In an attempt to jumpstart stalled peace talks between Russia and Ukraine, U.S. Envoy Steve Witkoff and Jared Kushner met with Russian President Vladimir Putin at the Kremlin on Saturday. Witkoff opened with praise and gratitude, especially for the recent release of Bob Gilman, the American held in Russia for the last 4 years, that was recently released.
8: Thank you. President Trump sends you his best wishes. The Gilman family is incredibly indebted to you and thanks you very, very much for Bob Gilman being allowed to come home.
7: Putin and Ukrainian President Volodymyr Zelensky agreed to pause strikes on each other's capitals while talks took place. Kushner and Witkoff will be in Ukraine's capital, Kyiv, Sunday. The U.S. says it destroyed or disabled three Iranian oil tankers after Iran launched ballistic missiles towards an American aircraft carrier and destroyer. CENTCOM says neither U.S. ship was hit and no American service members were injured. This after
9: President Trump declaring the conflict with Iran is, quote, small potatoes, defending his vice president, who would not call it a war.
10: Can you explain to the American people, if this is not a war, what exactly is it?
11: Well, I'll tell you what, a lot of people don't call it a war. I call it a military conflict because it's small potatoes for us. It's not a big thing.
9: 18 service members have died in the war the president said would only last 4 to 6 weeks. More than 6 months in, nearly 800 have been wounded.
7: ABC's Rachel Scott. Part of the ceiling at the Kennedy Center in Washington collapsed during heavy rain. Nobody hurt, but the building's grand foyer has been closed through the weekend while officials assess the damage. For a tail end of the summer travel season, folks are looking for fresh air and wide open spaces. Travel expert

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5: From ABC News, I'm Dave Packer. Iran launching missiles at an American aircraft carrier and a destroyer.
6: The response from the U.S. to firing at three crude oil tankers described as part of a shadow network that funds the Iranian Revolutionary Guard. CENTCOM's commander saying in a statement, quote, "Let the message to the IRGC be clear. If you shoot at two of our ships, we will impose an even higher economic cost, taking out three of yours."
5: ABC's Stephen Portnoy. The attacks come just one day after President Trump called the conflict, quote, "small potatoes." U.S. Envoy Steve Witkoff and Jared Kushner met in Russia with President Vladimir Putin Saturday, hoping to hammer out a deal on Ukraine.
7: So, first of all, President Putin, thank you so much for having us.
5: The White House says Witkoff and Kushner discussed substantive plans for the next steps on a path toward peace in the Russian war against Ukraine. Kushner and Witkoff will be in Ukraine's capital, Kyiv, Sunday. Two children were killed, two adults in critical condition after a small plane crashed in Fresno, California, Saturday afternoon.
8: Blackstone 51, I contacted a witness saying that there's two possibly still alive, but two confirmed fatalities. I know of their location.
5: Responder audio from Broadcastify. The NTSB is investigating. A robust August with 162,000 new jobs announced. Most hires were in bars and restaurants, healthcare, and construction. But Friday's announcement does little to reduce inflation. ABC's Olivia Rubin explains.
9: Inflation right now is at 3.4%. That's well above the target of 2%, making matters worse. Americans' paychecks just aren't keeping up. Wages growing slower at just 3.1%. Polls have showed that Americans are largely frustrated with rising prices and the state of the economy. That means all eyes will be laser focused on next week's inflation report, which could signal where rates are headed from here.
5: Two more people have been found alive days after those devastating floods near the Nepal-Tibet border. The death toll now more than 1,300. 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

0: to power the first far-right state government in that nation's post-World War II history. It's Saxony-Anhalt, with over 2 million people west of Berlin. In Nepal, where devastating floods killed more than 1,300 people, nearly 5,000 others remain missing.
1: 10 days after a wall of ice, rock, and mud tore through a Himalayan valley, killing more than 1,300 victims, two more people have been rescued. And amid those rescue efforts, construction underway on a makeshift bridge to replace one of the many bridges destroyed in the flash floods. Nepalese officials say if the weather cooperates, it could be completed within 5 days. Alex Stone, ABC News, Los Angeles.
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3: Here's your WSGW weatherology forecast. Mostly sunny and breezy for today with a high of 77. A low of 53 Sunday night with some passing clouds. Then for Labor Day, mostly sunny as we top out around 80. Partly cloudy skies forecast and a Monday night with a low around 57. Then for the day on Tuesday, a mix of sun and clouds throughout the day and a little bit warmer, high of 84. A chance of rain showers in the forecast starting Tuesday night with more clouds pushing in and a low around 68. We'll have a chance of showers and thunderstorms for Wednesday, a high around 86 and a mix of sun and clouds throughout the day. Passing clouds into Wednesday night, a low of 62. Then mostly sunny for Thursday, a high of 76. I'm meteorologist Regina Kroll with the WSGW weatherology forecast. Right now, it's 56 degrees.
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7: This is Lee Habib, and this is Our American Stories, the show where America is the star and the American people. Up next, the story of a truly iconic name in American broadcasting and a personal hero of mine. And we're talking about Paul Harvey. Here to tell the story is Stephen Mansfield, author of Paul Harvey's America. Now let's get into it, as Paul Harvey would say,
8: the rest of the story.
9: The breadth of the history that he interacted with is one of the pillars of greatness of Paul Harvey's life. He's born in 1918. Now that's the year World War I ended. He doesn't die until 2009 at the age of 90. Think about the fact that he was on the air almost every day from 1945 until the end of his life. He would have talked about, and this was a major part of his rise, would have talked about the returning GIs and their need to get jobs. He would have talked about the rise of communism and the Whitaker Chambers case. During the Vietnam era, he would have commented daily on the My Lai massacre, on the Vietnam War, on every presidential campaign. He was on the air and gave beautiful monologues around the time of the Kennedy assassination, with riots, with the rise of the civil rights movement, and certainly with Watergate. He was commenting every day, comforting the country, chastising the evildoers every single day.

for almost 70 years of American history and a time of great change and upheaval. Paul Harvey is commenting on everything from technology to politics to trends to religious themes. And again, think about this every single day. This was just what people looked to Paul Harvey to do. And, you know, he was opinionated, just like the old man sitting in the town square giving his opinions and whittling and smoking his pipe. You know, he wasn't big on hippies. He was a conservative, so he used language like hippies and long hairs and beatniks, what have you. But people looked to him for that. He really was, many people said, the soul of America on the air. But you have to understand his roots in order to understand the impact he was attempting to have upon the American people. Paul Harvey's upbringing is really a typical small-town America, even though he lived in Tulsa, which we now think of as a bigger, prosperous city, but at that time still had dirt streets, and Oklahoma had only been a state about a decade. He lived close to the earth. There were Native Americans walking the streets of Tulsa as Paul Harvey grew up. He lived in a rural farm, oil, petroleum world that was about grit and about your muscle and about your immediate life. And he listened to the older ones as they talked about the things of life. And it was love and marriage and what's being served for dinner and, you know, when mother died and all those kinds of good, rural, almost southern type stories. And he found all of them to be of significance. They reflected character. They reflected values. They reflected nobility. They reflected the tragedies and the sadnesses of life. He didn't find meaning only in what the Queen was doing that day. And Paul Harvey was a man deeply affected by the Christian faith, grew up in it, stayed in it all of his life. One of the things he was known for, which was very unusual in his time, is that he often quoted scripture. Now, he didn't do it in a preachy way. He didn't do it heading towards an offering or after a hymn, but he did it in such a way as to apply Christian truth and the nobility of the King James Bible to our society. And it didn't sound weird. It didn't sound hackneyed. It didn't sound like an overreach when he did it. So he was a man of faith. He spoke about his faith. He spoke about praying for people openly and talked about churches like they were just part of life at a time when, you know, especially when you hit the 60s, we're in a counterculture here. We're in a decline of Christian influence to some degree. The Christian faith's being attacked. He didn't buy into it. But he was born on September 4th, 1918. Again, that was the year that World War I ended. In fact, Armistice Day was just another month or two after he was born that year. His father was a policeman. His mother was a homemaker. Good people, literate, deeply moral, committed to church. So he would have lived in the home of a law enforcement officer. He would have lived in the home of people who talked about the world around the table. But there was a tragedy that occurred early in Paul's life that really, I think, shaped everything he did afterwards. Exactly a week before Christmas in 1921, his father, a policeman, after finishing his day of service, went rabbit hunting with a friend. Later in the evening, it was cold. As they were coming back from the hunt, they saw a car pulled off to the side of a country road. They assumed it was in trouble, that it had broken down, that somebody was in need on that cold Tulsa night. And so these two men pulled over to see what was needed. As soon as they pulled up, even with the car, they saw that there were four men in it. The windows came down and shotguns came out of the windows. These were criminals. These were men who had just been robbing people. And those shotguns fired into Officer Arant's car. That was Paul Harvey's original last name, Arant. And Paul Harvey's father was mortally wounded. He didn't die for another 48 hours, but he did die and a pretty ghastly wounds. Well, Paul was only three, but he, without question, was of course impacted by this death, the grief that filled the house. This was at a time when the community would have pulled together, not just because Paul's father was a policeman, but also because he was so respected in his part of Tulsa. So Paul Harvey grew up with this legendary father murdered by the side of the road a week before Christmas. And one of the reasons I think he was able to get in touch with the dark side, the pain, the tragedy of life, is that

0: he spent Christmases, and especially that first Christmas when he was three, with an empty house, so to speak, a father missing, a mother in tears. Everything in his youth was diminished by the tragic and needless, cruel murder of his father.
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3: And we continue with our American stories and the story of broadcast legend Paul Harvey. When we last left off, Paul Harvey's father, a police officer in Tulsa, had been shot and killed a week before Christmas when Harvey was 3 years old. Let's continue with the story. Here again is Stephen Mansfield.
4: I think that young boys who lose their fathers search the pages of history for father figures. The psychologists tell us this is true. This may have fed into why Paul Harvey was such a student of history, later did the rest of the story broadcast, talking about American heroes and telling tales of nobility that people did not know. A fatherless boy found perhaps in the nation and its leaders and its fathers and its great heroes a bit of a father figures that filled his soul. And so he would speak of a Lincoln, or he would speak of a Thomas Alva Edison, or he would speak of a George Washington, almost as though he was a father figure to young Paul Harvey. And I think also it's what sent him to literature. It's what made him love words. It's what made him love communicating. He was building in his life community and fatherhood and connection that wasn't there as naturally as it might have been had his father lived. And it made him a man given to a bit of hero worship. He respected those in uniform. He respected those who fought for the nation. Paul did become, through his career, really a voice for law enforcement.
5: A policeman is a composite of what all men are, I guess, a mingling of saint and sinner, dust and deity. Culled statistics, wave the fan over stinkers, underscore instances of dishonesty and brutality because they are news. What that really means is that they are exceptional, they are unusual, they are not commonplace. Buried under the froth is the fact.
4: Now it's interesting, he wasn't blind. He knew there were people of low character in uniform. He knew there were people who abused their office, their position, their power, the trust. And he spoke about that often. This is one of the myths about him. He wasn't just blindly pro-military, blindly pro-police. He knew that people of low character could occupy those uniforms and those positions. And he castigated them in his broadcast.
5: The fact is that less than one half of 1% of policemen misfit that uniform. And that is a better average than you'd find among clergymen.
4: He was, while other news broadcasters were trying to be objective and maybe trying to build audiences by talking about the negatives, he didn't hesitate to advocate. He would describe the life of a policeman. He would describe the sacrifice. He would describe the low pay. He would describe the dangers. And law enforcement revered him, not just because he was their advocate, but he brought understanding of their lives to the American people at a time when there were some calling policemen pigs and gunning for them, assassinating them.
5: What is a policeman? He of all men is at once the most needed and the most wanted. A strangely nameless creature who is sir to his face and pig or worse behind his back. He must be such a diplomat that he can settle differences between individuals so that each will think he won, but if a policeman is neat, he's conceited. If he's careless, he's a bum. If he's pleasant, he's a flirt. If he's not, he's a grouch. He must make instant decisions which would require months for a lawyer, but if he hurries, he's careless. If he's deliberate, he's lazy. He must be first to an accident, infallible with a diagnosis. He must be able to start breathing, stop bleeding, tie splints, and above all, be sure the victim goes home without a limp or expect to be sued. The police officer must know every gun, draw on the run, and hit where it doesn't hurt. He must be able to whip two men twice his size and half his age without damaging his uniform and without being brutal. If you hit him, he's a coward. If he hits you, he's a bully. A policeman must know everything and not tell. He must know where all of the sin is and not partake.
4: He would describe the sacrifice. He would describe the low pay. He would describe the dangers. And of course, he knew this because he had them recounted to him constantly by his mother, though he couldn't have known much about his father from firsthand contact.
5: If I were the devil, if I were the devil, if I were the prince of darkness, I'd want to engulf the whole world in darkness, and I'd have a third of its real estate and four-fifths of its population, but I wouldn't be happy until I had seized the ripest apple on the tree,
4: The Tulsa race riot of 1921 is profound in Paul Harvey's thinking, and it shapes him in a couple of different ways. First of all, let's just remember that the Tulsa race riot was a horrible moment. Black Wall Street was completely wiped out in Tulsa. This was one of the most successful black communities in the country. It had all begun because a girl on an elevator accused a black young man of molesting her. That's largely been proven untrue since. And so a riot broke out. Many, many were killed. It may have been as much as 3,000 African Americans were killed. We don't know for sure. And by the way, it's one of the few times that bombs were dropped from airplanes on American civilians. We now know that whites who owned planes went up in those planes and dropped flaming tar balls onto the black community. It was horrible. Now, Paul Harvey was only three when this happened, but he grew up in the wake of it. And yet, it was woven into his understanding and his worldview at the same time as a love for America was being woven into his soul. This created one of his gifts, which was an ability to see the deformities and the warts on the American soul as being just that. A good country, a country well-intentioned, a country with high ideals, and yet one in which communities, people, sometimes people in uniform, certainly people in high office, could fall far below the high call, as he called it, could live beneath their values, could live beneath their founding principles. And this, I think, became a guide for Americans. You know, when the news is filled all with bad things, even just for an evening, Americans can conclude, you know, our country's falling apart. It's an experiment that didn't work. But Paul Harvey would say, wait a minute now. We've done these things. We've done these good things. Let's remember who we are. Let's remember our great stories. Let's remember our high founding values. And just because some racists do dastardly things in Tulsa in 1921 doesn't mean that America is abolished or America is a lie or that this ought to be, this is something that's going to pervade the country. And that perspective was unique at a time when you had the rise of American media, you had tightly competitive journalism, and reporters often went to the dark side. They often reported the bad news first, you know, if it bleeds, it leads kind of attitude. And as a result, there was a flood of negative about America, about Americans, about what was going on in the world. So all of this shaped him profoundly. And when you set all of that into a still rural Tulsa's kind of context, you really start to come close to understanding Paul Harvey. If we're going to look at Paul Harvey as sort of a motivational story for the young, we need to know that he essentially was taken to his first job in radio by a school teacher. There was a school teacher who heard him speak, liked him, liked the timbre of his voice, liked his passion and his zeal. And so as an early teenager, Paul went and served at a radio station there in Tulsa, basically cleaning up, basically sweeping, working nights, working without pay, by the way. But she had said to him, I think you may have a career in broadcasting. Get close to it, get in the culture, understand it, study it. So he began working at KVOO first just as an unpaid 14-year-old janitor.
3: 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And periodically, we hear from Harvey himself. And that combination of triumphalism and tragedy, deeply born out of his experience with tragedy and triumph, it infuses everything. And he has that rare sensitivity to understand the wounds of life and the grief of life, but that otherworldly part of him that rises above it and finds the hope and the love. This internal paradox, indeed, is what made Harvey special. The story of Paul Harvey continues here on Our American Stories.
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12: The early days of Saginaw Spirit hockey, while exciting and full of great memories, didn't produce the greatest results on the ice. The team had 11, 16, and 18 win seasons through its first 3 years. But by 2005, Saginaw had its first batch of bona fide stars. Ryan McDonough, who would go on to lead the franchise in points until the arrival of Michael Misa, played every game that year and led the team with 88 points. Check forward Michael Berner was acquired in a trade from the Barry Colts and gave the Spirit a 1-2 punch up front with McDonough. Patrick McNeil was to that team what Zane Parekh was to the Spirit almost 20 years later. He led all OHL defensemen in scoring with 72 points in 05-06. That team was the first in Spirit history to qualify for the playoffs after 36 victories. Though they lost to the Guelph Storm in that first round, Spirit fans finally got to experience playoff hockey after gutting out some early struggles and sticking with the team. The franchise had turned a corner and qualified for the playoffs every year for the next 10 seasons.
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3: And we continue with Our American Stories and the story of Paul Harvey. When we last left off, Paul Harvey had started his career in broadcasting on the advice of a teacher, sweeping floors at a local radio station in Tulsa, Oklahoma. Let's continue with the story. Here again is Stephen Mansfield, author of Paul Harvey's America.
13: So he began working at KVOO first just as an unpaid 14-year-old janitor. And in time, he began to learn the lore. They began to let him read commercials and do the news from time to time, just emulating what he'd already heard. But he was beginning to rise. He was beginning to use his gifts. They even let him write a few stories about some things that he knew a bit more about than the other reporters. And so by being willing to serve, being willing to work hard, being willing to work after hours late into the night, he began to master the culture of radio and eventually master his craft.
5: American preachers tell me that there is no sermon which is looked forward to with less enthusiasm than a sermon about sin. Well, that's probably true if we're talking about a secular sermon on the subject of hard work. There is no gospel less popular than the gospel of hard work. The pregnant skyline of America was set in place one brick at a time. Now, that represents a lot of calluses. America the Beautiful is not an accomplished fact guaranteed to remain intact. God shed his grace on thee, to be sure, but this was wasteland when God had it to himself. He handed man a hoe and said, "You want another Eden? All right, earn it."
13: I personally have always taken that as a great inspiration story, because sometimes, I know certainly in my life, I might not have been willing at the age of 14 or 15 just to simply to serve in a business or around a culture that I would want to learn. But I think Paul Harvey had a sense that if he got in there, and he worked, and he listened, and he learned, and he stayed alert, that the predictions of his teacher, Isabel Ronan, who had sent him to this job, actually taken him to this first radio job, would come true, that one day he could rise and do significant things in broadcasting. But I think we need to remember it's all because of a public school teacher and a boy who was willing to serve in an unpaid role. Well, Paul Harvey graduates from high school, goes to the University of Tulsa for a short while, but he does not graduate from the University of Tulsa. Radio is just calling. He said often that he fell in love with words and ran off with the radio. That's very much the way it was in his life. So he began to work at other radio stations.
16: Hello there. This is Jane Whitman.
13: KVOO was a station that was, of course, based in Tulsa. And it was one of Paul Harvey's first jobs. And what's fascinating about this particular station is that there was a valuing of their local context. There was a valuing of their local culture. They would report local news, have local commentary. They didn't just bring the news from the East. They didn't just parody or repeat blindly what came out of New York. In fact, a story from Paul Harvey's life a little bit later will help in illustrating this. Later in Paul Harvey's broadcast life, he was clearly emulating the broadcasters from the East that he knew, Eastern reporters. And a station manager came to him and said, "Look, as long as you're emulating everybody else, you'll always be only second best. The only way you can be the best is by being yourself. Well, that transformed Paul Harvey's broadcast, that transformed his style, and he had a sister-in-law who was a farm wife, and her name was Betty. And so during his career, he had decided to measure everything he broadcasted according to the Betty test. The question was, would this mean something to Betty? Would it impact her? Would it be of interest to her? Would it ennoble her in some way? And so he constantly thought about his sister-in-law, Betty, who was a Missouri farm wife. Well, I think that helped him not only have respect for his audience, high and low, wherever they were in America and around the world, but also to frame his comments in a way they would appreciate. He would drain out technical language. He would drain out the political arcana of what was happening in Washington, D.C. And he would just speak in the way you would to a Missouri farm wife if you ran onto her at the local store. That appealed to people. They were living in a complex world. They were living in an increasingly bureaucratic world. Knowledge was increasing rapidly. Media was bringing everything in the universe right to their door. But Paul Harvey spoke in simple, moral, accurate terms that also filtered out what wouldn't be interesting to Betty. He genuinely found interest in the common. He thought that what was going on with Farmer Jones in Iowa was important. The moral decision that Farmer Jones had made, the barbershop quartet he had started, the way he tried new crops. Sometimes he would go dark and say Farmer Jones is a farmer no more. And he would describe what shut down the family farm in Iowa for the Jones family. In other words, he didn't just infuse the common with meaning. He recognized it and drew it out. So it didn't sound strange that he was moving

0: from a description of a boy raising a deer in Missouri and then switch over to a report about Watergate. Somehow they seem significant to the human spirit. They seem significant to America. It all seemed of a piece, and he did that masterfully. So picture it now. You've got the Bettys, his sister-in-law in Missouri, a farm wife, hearing about complex matters in London in very simple terms. But then you've also got the President of the United States hearing about the boy raising the deer on his farm. It fed a new culture, a new understanding of the world into people who didn't daily live in those contexts. And that's exactly how it impacted me. I really honor Paul Harvey for that. He brought the world you weren't in to your world and brought something of your world to those who didn't know your world. And that was a masterstroke on his part. But I think that was a reflection of the culture of KVOO and some other stations owned by that same network and the group of affiliates, because they believed that they would have a greater impact, build a good audience, if they were most authentic, that their power came from being authentic and according to their culture, and not just a repeater station for what came from the East. This distinguished them, and it shaped the career of Paul Harvey, a man with one of the most signature styles in American broadcasting, but it came about because of this sort of proud, fierce, Oklahoman, Midwest, rural, we are who we are. We're not living on Fifth Avenue in New York, and we don't intend to. He often said that he couldn't stay in New York for more than 30 days because if he did, he would begin to believe that the sun set behind the UN building. In other words, that the sun rose and set on New York.
1: And you're listening to Stephen Mansfield tell one heck of a story. What frames Paul Harvey's life is that experience at that station that taught him that culture matters. And then it frames a point of view. And yet Harvey never excluded big cities. He didn't see it as big city versus rural Midwestern America. But he put and never abandoned that framework forward in everything he did unapologetically. Not with a chip on his shoulder, but out of sheer straightforward pride. The story of his Midwestern values and where they sprang. And by the way, the values of this show, they sprang from a station called WHO, one of our prime stations and one of our most important ones right in Des Moines. And I grew up my entire life in northern New Jersey near New York City, but had an attraction to rural America that I think sprang from Paul Harvey, now that I'm listening to this, and from people like Bear Bryant. So many of the people whose lives I emulated and admired came from this part of the country, these parts of the country. The story of Paul Harvey continues, a broadcasting legend, here on Our American Stories.
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1: And we continue with Our American Stories in the final portion of our story on broadcast legend Paul Harvey. When we last left off, Harvey had developed what he called the Betty Test, which distilled the news for those living in America's heartland rather than the East. It was because of this that Paul Harvey started to rise. Let's continue with the story. Here again is Stephen Mansfield.
0: Those early days prior to World War II, his rise really certainly is God-given talent, but it's working hard, it's studying, it's not assuming that he should be given something. He's laboring in small stations, he's studying the craft and doing it on his own. He hardly ever went to any course that taught broadcasting, he hardly had any formal instruction, but he just learned on the job by paying close attention to what worked, what the station got cards and letters about, what resonated with people. And he built his career on that. It's interesting that in his career, people sometimes forget, given that he was such a personality, of what an astute and gifted reporter he was. He could watch events, understand what was happening, anticipate what might be coming, describe it powerfully in a way that would make you lean into your radio set and stick with you long after. And he would stay with some stories as long as they lived. Think about how long he would have been reporting Watergate or Vietnam. And people often said that they understood more of what was going on in Vietnam than they did from the briefings of generals on the air, from the speeches of presidents, from the debates in Congress, and from print media. So it was pretty stunning. Now, he leaned conservative in his broadcast and in his politics. He was very concerned about communist influence in America. He was very concerned, quite frankly, about left-leaning professors on American university campuses. And one of the things he became concerned about was lack security at some of our nuclear and atomic facilities, at some of our military facilities. This really sent him over the edge because he felt like there might be some communist collusion and undermining. He felt like people were being lax. So in one of the most unusual moments of his life, he decided to see if he could break into the Argonne National Laboratory. This was not far from his home. He had gotten information, as often happens with well-known broadcasters. People bring them information and leak things to them. And he had gotten information that there was lax security there, that people were carrying information out, things of that nature. And as a result, he decided with a couple of friends to break in. Now, it's hard to know in retrospect exactly what prompted this. Only Paul got over the fence. His friends did not. They didn't get over the fence before a jeep of security officials began to arrive. He was taken into custody. The others ran away. And Paul claimed that he had been advised and was working in league with security forces and law enforcement forces. There was probably some truth to that. He had probably been encouraged, perhaps by some in Congress. There's no question that some other folks like this knew about what he was planning to do and were encouraging him. And the fact that he got off with no sentence at all, not even a serious hearing, means probably he had some people who were, well, maybe sponsors in Washington, D.C. But it says a lot about Paul Harvey that he so cared about the state of his nation and so cared about lax security at some of our secure facilities that he actually climbed a fence and tried to break into one of the most secure and high-level national research laboratories in the country. It's not something he talked about a great deal later. I think he was grateful to get by unscathed, but he was trying to do what he considered to be investigative journalism and perhaps make a turn in American history and certainly raise the concern about the influence of communists in our security services. That's really where he was going. It was a fascinating episode, still a bit of a mystery. People still praise him and criticize him for it, but I think it shows the intensity and the devoted patriotism of Paul Harvey, however misguided this episode might be. But once his managers and producers began to realize that he was most powerful when he was commenting from a personal perspective, bringing his moral grid to the air, slapping the hands of some statesmen, encouraging others, celebrating the humor and the poetry and the glory of it all, that's when he was at his strength. Paul Harvey's numbers were stunning at the time, and you get different estimates for different seasons, but it's not wrong to say that Paul Harvey would average about 35 million listeners to his Paul Harvey news and comments. Now, you got to realize that's in America during his heyday. That's north of 200 million people. We're in the 300 millions now. So that's 30 million, 35 million adults in a nation of arguably the low 200 millions. And these are thinking people, these are working people, these are people in D.C. This is unbelievably influential. And far beyond some of the major evening newscasts and so on that we would still talk about. You know, Walter Cronkite, I don't know exactly what his audience was, but I remember him commenting that he was humorously in competition with Paul Harvey. So the influence of those two men, Walter Cronkite and Paul Harvey, was huge. He was arguably the most powerful, most influential broadcaster of his age, a man who in his 80s signs a $100 million contract, $10 million a year for 10 years. And he was a brilliant businessman and one of the great spokesmen and voices of commercials in American history. Part of the reason was people knew a couple of things about him. First of all, he used every product that he pitched. He never spoke of a product that he didn't actually use. For example, I recall from my own listening years that he used a Schwinn Aerodyne bike. That was the stationary bike that had a big air wheel in the front of it. And he used it, and he talked about his commercial was talking about losing weight. and how he liked it and what he did while he wrote it and what time of day he wrote it and how Angel sometimes his wife would use it. Well, when you've got the most popular broadcaster in America, speaking of things he's used, the refrigerator, a new way of doing ice cubes, what have you, that's very influential. The other thing is,

0: he would move from the story of the moose in Montana and the funny thing that happened with the hunter and go right into talking about the Schwinn Aerodyne stationary bike. And people were just as fascinated with the one as they were with the other. And by the way, it wasn't always certain that he would be so esteemed. Remember, again, he broke into a secure laboratory facility trying to poke his finger in the eye a little bit of the national government, which he considered to be lax. He broke from presidents. He said, "President Nixon, I love you, but you're wrong." And it was a huge moment in American broadcasting. He risked, he criticized. It wasn't guaranteed he would always be so beloved. It wasn't guaranteed that official Washington would come to revere him as it did. But ultimately, he did receive the Presidential Medal of Freedom, which is one of the highest honors a civilian can receive in our country. And I think it was well-deserved. I think he had been the voice of America, perhaps even more of a moral influence in America than, for example, Billy Graham. I can tell you quickly that I listened to Paul Harvey when I was a military brat living behind the Iron Curtain in Berlin, Germany. And I would sometimes listen to Paul Harvey with my German friends. So my German friends who spoke English, and they had never heard these things. They had no idea. All of their knowledge about America and American history was pretty much distilled through, German media and the German education system. And even though Germans honored Americans, certainly for their sacrifices in World War II, etc., it wasn't the heartfelt thing that Paul Harvey brought. And I remember looking at those German young friends and being aware that they were falling in love with America like I had, through the voice of Paul Harvey.
1: And now you know the rest of the story.
2: And a beautiful job on the production, editing, and storytelling by our own Monty Montgomery. And a special thanks to author Stephen Mansfield. His book, Paul Harvey's America, is available wherever you buy your books. And what a story. 70 years on the air, every day, since 1945, straight to 2009. And he hurtles straight in to the 21st century, as modern and present a voice as we've ever known. The story of Paul Harvey, the story of modern American broadcasting. He was the best there ever was on Our American Stories.
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6: Goodbye, summer. Hello, fall. Yes, it's that time of year again to think about preparing for the cold winter months ahead. Hello, this is Greg Reamer from Reamer Plumbing, Heating, and Air Conditioning. As Michigan temperatures begin to drop, I want to make sure your home is ready for the seasons ahead.

0: Indonesia's international airport. Volcanic ash has been drifting across parts of western Indonesia. Developing a new way to administer vaccines by flossing your teeth instead of using a needle. Researchers at North Carolina State University.
1: You could do it yourself, so you didn't have to stand in the line, so you could buy it, get it from somewhere, and do it right there.
0: Dr. Harvinder Singh Gill says the tissue between the teeth and gums may be able to absorb vaccines. Chuck Sievertson, ABC News.
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3: Here's your WSGW weatherology forecast. Mostly sunny and breezy for today with a high of 77. A low of 53 Sunday night with some passing clouds. Then for Labor Day, mostly sunny as we top out around 80. Partly cloudy skies forecast and a Monday night with a low around 57. Then for the day on Tuesday, a mix of sun and clouds throughout the day and a little bit warmer, high of 84. A chance of rain showers in the forecast starting Tuesday night with more clouds pushing in and a low around 68. We'll have a chance of showers and thunderstorms for Wednesday, a high around 86 and a mix of sun and clouds throughout the day. Passing clouds into Wednesday night, a low of 62. Then mostly sunny for Thursday, a high of 76. I'm meteorologist Regina Kroll with the WSGW weatherology forecast. Right now, it's 55 degrees.
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6: This is Lee Habib, and this is Our American Stories, the show where America is the star and the American people. 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And now we hear from one of our regular contributors, Paul Kotz, who gives a tribute to his father and a brief history of American author Jack Kerouac. Here's Paul.
7: I was listening to an interview on the radio discussing the need for the presence of fathers and dads in kids' lives. I think back to my own dad, who taught me many aspects of navigating life's daily concerns, shared his own anecdotes of wisdom, and challenged me to be better. If he heard someone else tell him I was a good man or that I possessed a certain trait, he would often tell me, as one example, "So-and-so told me you're a very fine teacher." Well, direct praise was not as common in my own childhood at home until I later became a man and my father was facing his own death due to a prolonged illness. At the time in the late 90s, I asked for some feedback on an incomplete dissertation dealing with learning styles and aptitude. He said, "You write like Jack Kerouac." Well, On the Road, one of Kerouac's finest works, possessed this kind of spontaneity that was valued by many. Kerouac is generally considered to be the father of the beat movement, although he actively disliked such labels. Kerouac's method was heavily influenced by the prolific explosion of jazz, especially the bebop genre, established by Charlie Parker, Dizzy Gillespie, Thelonious Monk, and others. Later, Kerouac introduced ideas he developed from his Buddhist studies that began with Gary Schneider. He often referred to his style as spontaneous prose. Although Kerouac's prose was spontaneous and purportedly without edits, he primarily wrote autobiographical novels based upon actual events from his life and the people with whom he interacted. Interestingly enough, Kerouac spoke French with his family and began learning English at school around age 6. He began speaking it confidently in his late teens. He was a serious child who was devoted to his mother, who played an important role in his life. She was a devout Catholic who instilled this deep faith in both of her sons. He later said she was the

0: only woman he ever loved. After his brother died, his mother sought solace in her faith, while his father abandoned it. Much could be said about Kerouac's upbringing and life exploits, but I was focused on my own writing and trying to finish this work where I had been stuck in a holding pattern. At the time, I did not know who Kerouac was. I had to look him up because it was a comment that came from my dad, and I wanted to know the significance of this pronouncement. Kerouac, as mentioned before, is recognized for his style of spontaneous prose, and like all of us, had his fans and detractors. "You would have appealed to the Beat Generation," my dad said. I was kind of worried because at the time I was stuck in my writing and did not think I would ever finish. Some believe that at times that Kerouac's writing style did not produce lively or energetic prose. The famous Truman Capote said of it, "That's not writing, it's typing." Yet according to Carolyn Cassidy and others, he constantly rewrote and revised his work. At the time of my father's comments, I was encouraged because as I learned more about Kerouac, he had an attraction to the writing of Joyce. This was often overlooked by scholars of prose. Kerouac alludes to his Joyce's work more than any other author. Also, Kerouac had high esteem for Joyce, and he often used his stream of consciousness technique. I appreciated experimenting with this language too. But in this case, my discussions with my dad, I was trying to finish this dissertation where a stream of consciousness wasn't highly valued, but the ability to make statements supported by varied literature and where a clear methodology in your work is quintessential. It had a style of its own. I was grateful for this time and advice with my dad. Connected with this idea was this elimination of the period, substituting instead a long connecting dash. As such, the phrases occurring between dashes might resemble improvisational jazz licks, and when spoken, the words take on a certain musical rhythm and tempo. Well, in writing this piece, I return back to reflection of the influence my dad's comments had on me. My dad wasn't very generous in praise, but he was there in the background and could be a presence when I needed that extra push and the moment was right. Was my writing like improvisational jazz licks? Did they have a musical rhythm and tempo like many thought of Kerouac? Dad may not have been the one to go to all your games or events, see when you did something well or frequently comment on it, but when he did, it made an impact. I'm indebted for this. He passed away in April of 2000, and I still miss him. The words my dad had for me had an influence. At the time, I had to delve into Kerouac to bring to life my dad's comments, which seemed incomplete and asking for untapping what he fully meant. I may never know the true extent.
1: And a great job on the production, as always, by Robbie Davis. And a special thanks to Paul Kotz. And by the way, we love doing listeners' stories. 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And you may just hear your story on our airwaves and on our podcasts. And my goodness, it shows once again, and we talk about it time and again, the importance of fathers in sons and daughters' lives. And just this little discussion about a dissertation and spontaneity. And by the way, not many people think of term papers and dissertations as spaces for spontaneity. But the dad's suggestion, the dad's prodding, moving his son forward and along his own path. Paul Kotz's story and tribute to his father and to one of his favorite American authors here on Our American Stories. 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
6: And we return to Our American Stories. Up next, a story from Bill Koch. Bill is an entrepreneur with 1,300 employees, and he's well known for winning the world's top sailing competition, the America's Cup, on his first try. That might sound wild at first, but it turns out that Bill has sailing in his blood. Here's Bill to tell the story of the War of 1812, the Navy's motto, "Don't give up this ship," and how it all relates to him. Take it away, Bill.
7: Well, the War of 1812 was really, some people call it the Second Revolutionary War, because what the British did here is they made a calculation. It was better to withdraw than to spend all the money and energy and stuff trying to keep the colonies intact. And what started the War of 1812 was two things. The British were insisting, and by force, that any trade going from one U.S. port to another had to be done in a British ship. And also, they wanted to govern all the trade routes going to Europe. And then the British Navy would then halt a merchant ship, United States merchant ship, and take off the very young, good sailors and essentially make them slaves on the British boats. In fact, I'll tell you something that's very interesting. You know where the phrase "son of a gun" came from? Means, you know, illegitimate child, a bastard. And on the British ships, they would name each cannon: Henry, George, Alex, Bill, Charles, Harold, etc. And that's how they know their gun. Okay, I got to run to George. Get on it. And when they would go into a port, to get, say, work done on the boat. They had the Marines on board, and they wouldn't let the people, they let the British crew members off, but they wouldn't let the impressed people off the boat because they knew they would run away. And so occasionally they would bring on prostitutes to satisfy the needs of the men, and one of the prostitutes would occasionally get pregnant, and she would have a baby, and they would say that's a son of a gun because they didn't know whose gun it was. A lot of people don't know this, but the Royal Navy was the only meritocracy in the military of England. And the reason that it was a meritocracy is because the captains and the admirals shared the bounty with the king. And a lot of Lord Nelson's communications back and forth with the king was arguing over how much what the split was. And so they wanted the very best captains of their warship. It's economic. And so there's this one guy by the name of Captain Bloke who worked his way up from a cabin boy to be captain of the ship. And he also was sort of like Patton. You know, he said, don't die for your country and let the other son of a die for his country. And he said, don't shoot the ship, shoot the gunners and shoot the officers. And Captain Lawrence, who was the captain of the Chesapeake, was transferred from the Hornet that sunk the British Peacock in 15 minutes in a battle off Guyana. And then he was transferred to the little sister ship of the Constitution, and that was the Chesapeake. And that was made out of lumber in Boston shipyards that were the leftovers from making these other big ships, and it was a smaller frigate, and whereas the Constitution was much larger. But his ship was about the same size as the British ships, see? And one of the reasons that the Constitution won is because it was longer and bigger, it had more guns, and it had thicker walls. So the cannonballs would bounce off of it. But anyway, this guy, Captain Bloke, was sent over to teach the Americans a lesson, because the Americans had won so many sea battles. Actually, in that whole war, British only won 3 sea battles of the Americans. Well, anyway, one of the 3 that were lost was the Battle of the Chesapeake and the Shannon. Well, the Chesapeake was in Boston Harbor, and Lawrence, Captain Lawrence, had a real problem with the crew because they all wanted to join the privateers because they get more money. See, and they didn't want to get the U.S. Navy pay. Well, anyway, Captain Bloke toured around Boston for 2 weeks trying to get Lawrence to come out to do battle, but with a raw crew, and he didn't know the ship very well, he refused. And then finally, Captain Bloke wrote a letter and said, please would you come out and give me battle? And I promise it'll be gentleman to gentleman. I'll have no other ships awaiting or lying in secret. And it'll be an honorable battle. And we both respect each other, and we both have duty to our own countries. And so Lawrence, being a macho guy, immediately set sail. And Bloke then didn't want to fight off Boston, simply because if he lost, there was so much anti-British sentiment in Boston, then his crew would get fed to the pigs. And that's how they got rid of bodies in those days, because the pigs would eat the whole body and all the bones and everything. So Captain Bloke set off to go up to Newburyport or somewhere up there. And then when he got to where he wanted, he slowed down, backed his sails and slowed down. And then Lawrence, his crew was so green and rebellious, he couldn't get them to do all the maneuvers to cross the T. You know what crossing the T is? Now, if you have one battleship that's going forward, another battleship wants to cross perpendicular to it because all of his guns can fire at the ship that's going forward, and the forward ship can only fire his 2 guns forward. See? But he didn't cross the T, he just tried to come right alongside. And as he did, Bloke's crew just started shooting the crew of Lawrence's boat. And they even shot Lawrence. Well, anyway, Lawrence was taken down below. And then they shot the helmsman. So the boat went up head to wind and then went backwards, got in irons and went backwards. And when it the stern of the Chesapeake hit the bow of the Shannon, then the Shannon boarded the Chesapeake and captured the boat. And the battle only lasted, ironically, 15 minutes as well. But Captain Lawrence died after he was carried down, and his dying words, "Don't give up the ship," which became the motto of the American Navy. Now, the reason I collect those is because that was one of my mother's ancestors. So, you know, of course I fell in love with the sea. I have a collection of all the paintings that were done of that battle. And because my ancestor lost and the English won, only English painters did it. And here, come in here. This is the guy that beat my ancestor. If you see the painting, he's standing on the American flag. He's got a medal. He's got this, the sword. Here's his sword, and here's his medal. I say I'm getting even with the SOB because his family ran out of money, and they were selling all this stuff, so I bought it all.
8: It was actually his ancestors?
7: Right? Yeah, his ancestors. So that I'm getting funny. Even with them. Only in America.
6: And a special thanks to Monty Montgomery for the production on that piece. And a special thanks to Bill Koch for sharing his story. What a joy to listen to him share with us, in the end, why sailing matters so much to him. Again, he won the America's Cup on his first try. That's just astonishing. And it turns out his affinity for sailing finds its roots in what he called America's Second Revolution, the War of 1812. The story of Bill Koch, the story of the War of 1812, and our Navy's motto, all here on Our American Stories.

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6: Turn to Our American Stories. Up next, the story of a truly iconic American company, Daisy. Today, Daisy is a leading youth sports and BB gun manufacturer that most of us at least know about. Perhaps a few of us have even owned a Daisy BB gun at some point in our lives. Here to tell the story of the company is Joe Murfin, the chairman of the board at the Daisy Airgun Museum in beautiful Rogers, Arkansas. Take it away, Joe.
7: Daisy is what's considered to be a super brand. A super brand is one that survives in one business for a great length of time. It's also one that's identified by top of mind awareness. When you ask somebody to name a soda company, you're always going to hear Coca-Cola. When you ask somebody to name a tractor company, you're always going to hear John Deere, maybe first, certainly within the first two. When you ask somebody to name a BB gun, inevitably Daisy is over 98% of the time the first words that come out of their mouth, unaided. My name is Joe Murfin. I worked for Daisy Manufacturing Company from 1999 to 2017. During that time, I helped to develop and oversee the nonprofit corporation Daisy Airgun Museum, the Rogers Daisy Airgun Museum. And I remain as chairman of the board of that nonprofit corporation today. A lot of people want to know

0: Daisy Manufacturing, which is the most popular brand of air gun, a brand that everyone knows. But a lot of people want to know, how did Daisy get its name?
1: Well,
0: you really can't tell the story of Daisy Manufacturing Company without dealing with three companies that were in business in the 1880s in Plymouth, Michigan. By the way, Plymouth is just today outside of Detroit. And even back then, it was not a far buggy ride from downtown Detroit out to Plymouth. And Plymouth was, as Detroit is, a very industrial town. It had a railroad and it had a river. And back then, if you had a railroad and the river, you had industry, or you would soon have industry. The three companies, though, that I think we need to talk about a little bit are Markham Manufacturing, the Plymouth Iron Windmill Company, formed by Clarence Hamilton, and the Plymouth Air Rifle Company, which was Hamilton's company through which he made some air guns. Markham Manufacturing, founded by a gentleman named Phil Markham in 1879, made buckets and cisterns and horse troughs. They were in the business of making things out of wood that would hold water. And Phil Markham and his son first envisioned the idea and produced a little wood air gun in 1886. And they took it up to Chicago. Now, in our museum, we have an example of this gun, and if you look at it, it's a slat of wood, much like would be a stave from a barrel, only it's not bent. And they've inserted a little brass barrel in it, and it's a break action gun. And so they were just toying with the idea of producing this. They took it up to a show in Chicago, and there was a distributor there that said, we want exclusive rights to this gun, but you have to name it the Chicago. So they were, by 2 years later, producing about 100 guns a day, and they actually built a new factory totally dedicated to their air rifle business. The Plymouth Air Rifle Company was owned by a gentleman named Clarence Hamilton, who was a prolific inventor of lots of things and repairers of lots of things. And if you ever search uspatentsandtrademarks.gov, you'll find lots of patents by Clarence J. Hamilton. And in 1882, he founded another company called the Plymouth Iron Windmill Company. Most windmills back then were made out of wood. The derricks were made out of wood, and the blades were made out of wood, and they had a vane, like a tail to them, that would orient the face of the windmill into the wind. Mr. Hamilton's windmill was, he called it the iron windmill. It was all iron and steel. And these were used for, today we think of windmills as producing energy and wind energy for electricity. No electricity in 1882, so this was to pump water for stock at the farm. And so he invents this windmill. It has a rudder instead of a tail, and it has a counterbalance weight. And those two things not only would orient the windmill into the wind, but at different wind speeds, the blades of the windmill would actually cant or turn a little bit, as an airplane propeller does at different speeds, in order to more efficiently turn the wind into a pumping motion energy. So the windmill company was in business and selling the steel windmill. They hired a salesman who would ride out about a 100-mile radius territory to try to sell the windmill to farmers. At the same time, Hamilton, the inventor of the windmill, had built a little wooden gun similar to Markham's gun, and he was only selling about 50 guns a day. Much like when he produced the windmill, windmills were all made out of wood. He made a steel one because he thought it would be better. He looked at the wooden Markham guns and he thought, I can make a better one out of steel. So he made a little steel, what's now referred to as a wire stock or a wire frame gun, in that the stock of the gun was just a piece of wire bent into the shape of a gun stock. And then he realized he really didn't have the capability to produce those, certainly not hundreds of them a day. So he took it to the general manager of the windmill company, a man by the name of Lewis Cass Huff. And he says, Lewis, I made this in my garage. I can't produce them to the capacity I think I should have to do, but the windmill company could produce this gun for us. And this would be a good product diversification.

0: By 1888, the time at which he made this little all-steel BB gun, air rifle, the windmill company was struggling. They realized that the windmill literally weighed a ton and that they could only distribute in about a 100-mile radius, so they're very limited in their marketing territory. Most farmers had a windmill, so it's a better windmill, but you need a better windmill when you have one that's working, that's made out of wood. So they actually had a board meeting in which they polled all the officers of the board whether or not they should file bankruptcy. And we, Daisy Manufacturing, today are very thankful that it failed by one vote, that of the general manager. So when Clarence took this little gun to the general manager of the windmill company and said we could diversify, he was actually trying to save his own company also. So Mr. Lewis Cass Huff takes the gun, fires it into his wastebasket. He likes it. Takes it outside. He puts a little shingle up against the stump and he fires the BB into the shingle. It splits the shingle. And he turns to Clarence and he wants to tell him how much he likes the gun. I love having young people in the museum and asking them, what would you tell me if I handed you something you really liked? And you wanted to express that to me. And they say, it's cool. That gun's cool. That gun's radical. That gun's awesome. And I tell them we could be the awesome, radical, sick air gun company today. But the colloquialism that dates back to as early as 1880 was, it's a daisy. If you liked it, it's a daisy. So there are two recordings of that statement. One is, boy, it's a daisy. One is, Clarence, it's a daisy. Frankly, I don't know that it matters, but the idea was the gun was exceptional. He liked it. He called it a daisy. And so the first guns, they are embossed with the words Plymouth Iron Windmill Co., Plymouth Mish, because we used four letters back then to abbreviate states, patent applied for, and Daisy. And Daisy was simply the name of the gun. It wasn't the name of the company at all.
1: 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The Daisy air gun history continues after these commercial messages.
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7: And we're back with Our American Stories and our story on Daisy, the iconic manufacturer of BB guns in America. When we last left off, Joe Murfin, the chairman of the board at the Daisy Airgun Museum in beautiful Rogers, Arkansas. I urge anyone who's ever in that area to visit. It's one of the most beautiful parts of this country. He was telling us about how Daisy, then a product of a windmill company in Plymouth, Michigan, got its name. He was also telling us about these three companies in Plymouth, Markham Manufacturing, the aforementioned Plymouth Iron Windmill Company, and the Plymouth Air Rifle Company. Soon, these three companies would come together. Let's continue with the story.
8: That's really the Daisy story of how it came to be and how it came to be named. Now, the salesman told the story some 40 years later that he personally would buy the BB guns for 75 cents a piece. He would take them out and run his route with his horse and buggy, and he had a small reproduction model of the steel windmill that he took with him, a sample. And when he met with the farmer, he would offer him the windmill. He would present the gun for $2 a piece, trying to make his money. But he said he was authorized to sell the gun for $1 if the farmer would put him up, give him room and board for himself and his horse in the barn over the weekend so that he didn't have to ride the 100 miles back to his hometown. The company changed its name to Daisy Manufacturing in 1895. And Clarence Hamilton, when he gave that gun to his windmill company, because he was the one that founded the windmill company and organized the local business people, he and his son continued making Plymouth air rifle guns, and they also then continued to make 22 firearms. But shortly after he gave that gun to the Plymouth Iron Windmill Company, he said, you can have the patent to this gun and have the rights to produce and sell this gun if you remain profitable. If the company doesn't remain profitable, I'm taking my gun back. Don't know that he could have legally done so, but that was the agreement they had. Well, in 1899, a customer approached the Markham Company. Remember, the Markham Company was making buckets and then started making air guns. This is how these companies were all interrelated. And they challenged Markham to make an air gun, but it had to be an all-steel air gun. They'd seen the Plymouth air rifle air gun. So Daisy agreed to make two guns for the Markham Company. So now they're making guns for their competitor. One of the board members on Markham's board had been the person to take this opportunity to Daisy Manufacturing, saying, you guys were making steel windmills, you're making steel guns, you can make this gun that we need made for our customer. Phil Markham, the founder of the Markham Company, due to a family situation, decides that he's going to take his small fortune and move to California in 1912. By 1916, he has sold all of his stock to two executives at Daisy. So two executives working for Daisy now own the majority of stock, or all of the stock, in the Markham Company. But during the Great Depression, these two executives decided that they could no longer personally own the stock in Markham, and so they sold the stock of Markham to the Daisy Manufacturing Company, and that's how Daisy and Markham became one company. Since Markham made their first gun in 1886, Daisy began saying, we've been in the air gun business since 1886. That first little gun that Louis Kassef shot into the shingle was made in 1888, but because they required Markham, they started using the line since 1886. When I joined the company, I found that a bit difficult to say, that we've been in the business. No, we acquired a business that's been in the business, but who was I to change history at that point? So from 1889, when Daisy made the first patented Daisy BB gun as Plymouth Iron Windmill Company, to 1895, when they became Daisy Manufacturing Company, then by 1915, we know that the company grew exponentially. They went from one two-story building to a dozen buildings. They occupied everything in Plymouth, Michigan, between the railroad line and the switcher line. And winters were tough in Michigan, and still are today. And originally, the buildings at the Plymouth Iron Windmill Company and then the buildings at Daisy Manufacturing weren't even connected with each other. Imagine, as a manufacturer, that you're doing different processes to your products in different buildings, and then you have to go outside to take them to the next building. That had to bring some challenges during the winter, I'm sure. And of course, Detroit was known, and of course, Plymouth was very close to Detroit, and they were known as the Motor Town, Motown. They were known as the headquarters of the big three automakers, Ford, GM, and Chrysler. Those were the big companies to work for. So if you held a job with Daisy and you learned the trade and you became a specialist at some machinery or something, then your ultimate goal is to go to the big three auto workers and make more money. You could make more money building a $450 car than you could make building a dollar and a half BB gun. So by 1958, Kassef, who was the grandson of Louis Kassef, who'd said the words, Clarence, it's a Daisy. Now Cass is vice president of the company. His father, Edward, is president, but Cass is a young man, and he's on the track to become president. He's been a pilot in World War II. He flew P-38s. And he builds a couple airplanes, and he holds one of Michigan's first pilot licenses, which he got as a teenager. So he's quite the pilot. He loves flying. He flies all over the country. He has a job that allows him to and requires him to fly a lot. And Daisy has its own corporate airplane. And so he's flying on a trip to the south. He stops to refuel in Rogers, Arkansas. There's not much in Rogers, Arkansas in 1958. Today we're a town approaching 70,000 in a metropolitan area that's much larger than that. We're bordered by Bentonville, Walmart's headquarters. But in 1958, Rogers was more of a separate small town with 6,000 people. Mr. Cass Huff, he comes here, he lands at the grass strip at the airport. He likes the people and he announces that I would bring my company here, but I won't land on a dirt runway anymore. You've got to pave this runway. And the city of Rogers took him seriously and they began to court Daisy, and so he declared he

0: are multi-generational. Certainly people that have a Daisy air gun today, their parents probably had one, their grandparents have always had one. It's the type of thing that you hand down as a rite of passage within your family. A lot of people own the BB gun that belonged to their grandfather or their great grandmother, and they value those things and they pass it down. And therefore the brand becomes important to them. In my experience with Daisy and marketing and public relations, I often said that our brand isn't what we think it is, it's what others think it is. And it's a very personal thing. And that's when a brand becomes a brand, and it's not just a logo or a name that somebody can throw out. It's something that you have a heartfelt identity with, that it means something to you. So it's the most valuable thing that the company carries on its balance sheet is the goodwill of the Daisy brand name, the historic value of it, and the part that it's played in the heritage of our country. If you look back to the days when Daisy was founded as a windmill company back in the 1880s, and how the country has changed and how the company has progressed over the years, that's what makes it ingrained in people's minds.
1: And a terrific job by Katrina Hine for collecting the audio and the story. And a great job, as always, by Monty Montgomery on the editing and the production. The story of the Daisy air gun here on Our American Stories.
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1: From ABC News, I'm Chuck Severson. This weekend's attacks are only the beginning, says Iran's top negotiator. The era of proportionate responses is over, he says in a social media post on Telegram this morning, saying the rules of the game have changed, and from now on, any transgression against the interests and security of Iran will receive a faster, heavier, and more painful response. The U.S. has not confirmed a claim by Iran that today, Sunday, it struck an unmanned U.S. ship trying to enter the Strait of Hormuz. This happening a day after Iran attacked two U.S. military ships. ABC's Allison Kosick.
2: Central Command says two of the tankers are now permanently disabled. The third was destroyed. Officials say the tankers were part of a covert network used to help fund Iran's powerful Revolutionary Guard and its proxies across the region. The U.S. ships were not hit and no service members were injured.
1: That's the retaliatory U.S. attack. The war has pushed up inflation. A billionaire entrepreneur says of the higher prices,
3: it won't be here to stay as long as foolish leaders do not continue to start wars.
1: Virgin Airways, Virgin Group founder Richard Branson calling the Iran war completely unnecessary. U.S. diplomat Steve Witkoff and President Trump's son-in-law Jared Kushner have been met by Ukraine's President Zelensky this morning in the capital, Kyiv. This after the two Americans met yesterday in Moscow with Russian leader Putin. A North Carolina mother speaks out after she lost her teenage son to a rare freshwater brain-eating amoeba. ABC's John Dowding.
4: Monica Mendoza sat down with the Univision affiliate and talked about the final moment she shared with her son, 17-year-old Moises Ponce Mendoza. She says he first went to a hospital in Alamance County through tears. She said, I feel like my world ended because, I don't know, losing a child is the worst thing.
1: North Carolina health officials say they're investigating. 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
1: A deadly small plane crash northwest of Fresno, California.
7: The plane is on fire. Possible 4 patients.
1: Radio call between Fresno City Police, fire, and emergency services from Broadcastify. Sheriff's office says 4 people are on the plane. 2 children are dead. 2 adults in critical condition. Voting today in an election that could bring power to the first far-right state government in Germany's post-World War II history, Saxony-Anhalt, with over 2 million people west of Berlin. Ahead of the 25th anniversary of 9/11, a long-awaited tribute has been fulfilled. The intersection of Madison Avenue and 101st Street in New York has been renamed NYPD Officer John William Perry Way. His was the last body of the 23 police officers discovered following the attacks.
8: It's the greatest pain I ever experienced in my life. And people ask me, you know, 25 years later, what is it like? It's the same. The pain is still there. I broke down the other day.
1: Harry's brother Joel, he and his sister chose the street near Central Park where John often jogged. He wasn't assigned to work that day. When he heard about the attack of the Twin Towers, he rushed down to help. After being pushed aside by English, French, and Portuguese during generations of colonialism, Africa's mother languages are getting new life with the popularity of a TV game show in Nigeria's commercial hub of Lagos. It's unforgiving rules. Speak English and you lose. Chuck Severson, ABC News.
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2: Here's your WSGW weatherology forecast. Mostly sunny and breezy for today with a high of 77. A low 53 Sunday night with some passing clouds. Then for Labor Day, mostly sunny as we top out around 80. Partly cloudy skies forecast and a Monday night with a low around 57. Then for the day on Tuesday, a mix of sun and clouds throughout the day and a little bit warmer, high of 84. A chance of rain showers in the forecast starting Tuesday night with more clouds pushing in and a low around 68. We'll have a chance of showers and thunderstorms for Wednesday, a high around 86 and a mix of sun and clouds throughout the day. Passing clouds into Wednesday night, a low of 62. Then mostly sunny for Thursday, a high of 76. I'm meteorologist Regina Kroll with the WSGW weatherology forecast. Right now, it's 55 degrees.
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12: 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Tony, over there in Minnesota, is it raining? Because, man, like, by the time my radio listeners and my viewers on YouTube or on my podcast, by the time they watch this, they might be saying, what's he talking about rain? It's 85 degrees again. Well, we're recording this show on Monday morning. It'll air next Sunday. But I tell you what, Tony, we got a heck of a lot of rain that came in over the weekend. It started yesterday on Sunday. It rained all night. It's rained all day today so far. And being just over to the west of us across the big lake there over in Minnesota, man, have you guys been getting a lot of rain as well?
13: Not yesterday or today, but well, I was actually out of town. And while I was out of town, I guess it just poured.
12: Well, that makes sense because we're usually about 2-3 days behind, and we talk about it in the winter when the snowstorms are hitting over there. You always tell me, hey, get prepared because it's coming away in 2-3 days. And
13: it seems to work that way. It really does.
12: It's weird how it works that way. Yeah. Yeah. So, you know, starting off talking about weather a little bit, we've needed it. We've really needed it. It's been really dry over here. Yeah. Even in June and July, we had some days in the high 80s and 90s that's just not really normal for Michigan, but the rain has been non-existent. Haven't had much at all up until now this weekend here. I don't know about you, Tony. I'm a big deer hunter. And so we try to put in a lot of food plots wherever we hunt here in Michigan.
13: Oh, sure.
12: Where we just plant little fields, whether it's a half acre to an acre, whatever it is, where hopefully the deer find it and they migrate there to eat, and a great opportunity to harvest them. So they always tell you when you're doing your food plots, you want to plant just before a rain. And so I was getting all excited. So I got some property that a buddy of mine lets me hunt on up here, and he was going to allow me to put in a little half acre food plot. And so my viewers and listeners that are hunters, and especially if you do food plots, you're gonna giggle at me and say I'm a fool, but I should have known better, right? So a little learning happened last weekend, Tony, with me.
13: Oh, okay.
12: Little learning opportunity. So before we sprayed it, before we're gonna plant, you have to spray it with some weed killer. And so I was told, use glyphosate 41% and some 2,4-D, which is apparently like this uber killer that just goes in and emergent and gets everything. Well, I got all excited. So my buddy and I, we sprayed the field last Tuesday in this little half acre plot, and I saw the rain coming, Sunday, Monday, Tuesday this week. And I thought, great, I'll go buy all the seed on Friday. We'll plant it on Saturday. And we do what's called no-till planting. So really, after you spray it, you can just put some fertilizer down, put the seed down, drag something over it, whether it be a roller, lawn roller, something to kind of mesh, try to get the seed down to the soil. But you don't actually need a tiller, a rototiller or anything. So I got a little excited. And then my buddies told me on Friday night at the Meridian football game, Meridian played Bullet Creek. After that football game, I was talking to my buddy there, and he's like, oh, Jay, what did you spray on those fields, that field you're going to plant? So, well, I sprayed glyphosate and 2,4-D. He said, oh, when did you spray it? So I sprayed it Tuesday. He's like, and when do you want to plant? I said, tomorrow, which is Saturday. He's like, man, you better do some research either on the labels of those jugs you sprayed or just Google how soon can I plant after spraying this right. chemical. And boy, am I glad I did, Tony. So I woke up Saturday morning. Of course, Carson was all excited to head up to the property with me, and I was excited. Another buddy of mine, we were going to go up there, and we were going to put down the fertilizer, put down the seed. We were going to cul-de-pack, roll it all. Just all excited we'd get this seed in the ground before these great rains that came Sunday and today, and sure, they're supposed to be tomorrow too. But so I looked at the warning label, Tony, and the glyphosate I'd be okay with. That's a weed killer. I would have been okay to plant. You could even plant as quick as early as the day of when you spray that.
13: Oh, but, really? Okay.
12: But that 2,4-D.
13: Yeah.
12: Apparently, well, that stuff's really like it's a killer. It's got a chemical process that takes quite a while to do final release. It said 7 to 15 days.
13: Yeah.
12: And so this was Saturday morning. I was getting excited to go.
13: It really 2 weeks to be safe on that.
12: Yeah. So Wednesday, Thursday, Friday, I was on my fourth day. And so it rained on my parade. Speaking of rain, it rained on my parade. I learned that Saturday was not going to go as I planned. I was not going to get a chance to go up to this property and plant before the big rain. So I was a little bit bummed out, but it allowed me to spend some good quality time at home with Amy and Carson. And yep. Josie got a lot of work done around the yard, got a lot of work done in the barn. So, needless to say, my weekend plans of getting all my seed planted in this food plot before the big rain came, kibosh, didn't happen. So now I'll try to get it put on after Labor Day. Unfortunately, looking at the forecast right now, it doesn't look like much rain coming that week, but this is Michigan. If Minnesota is anything like Michigan and you don't like the weather, just wait 5 minutes. It'll change. And so hopefully we get some good rain coming up next week as well. So.
13: Plus, they have no idea what's really going to happen as far as rain or no rain, seven or more days in advance. I mean, they have a 10-day forecast.
12: 7 hours in advance. I mean, nothing to, no diss on the rain, but I mean, man, I tell you, it's weather. So unpredictable. At some points, it's pretty predictable. But at some points, it's like, man, I don't know how they call some of the stuff they do. But then again, they say, well, it might do this today. It might not. It's a 50% chance of rain. It's a 50% chance it won't rain. Pretty good odds to have a job you could call 20 to 30 to 70% chance. And if you're right, you're right. If you're wrong, you still keep your job.
13: Yeah. I'll tell you what, my grandfather, you know, I grew up on a farm, and my grandfather farmed for forever, and that farm's been in our family forever since it was homesteaded. And so there are a lot of rules, and just even planting a garden, there are a lot of rules when it comes to weed killers rain and planting seed. You know, even your lawn, like, okay, I want to seed this area or put, sod down. Oh, there are so many. Oh, you don't want to do it, you know, when it's too dry, or you don't want to do it when it's going to rain. You know, there has to be 24 hours before it rains.
12: If you have applied previously or plan on applying any of those chemicals, whether it be spray or granular, I knew that, right? I mean, I've cared for my lawn many times. I used to own 80 acres of hunting land. We we did all these food plots and everything, and it's been 3 or 4 years since I was in the field, so to speak. And I forgot the time lag, and I got all excited seeing the forecast of all this darn rain that was coming, and wanted to get my food plot in the ground before that rain came. And

0: No, kibosh. I sprayed too late, and so now I'll have to wait another week or two to plant. But
1: sure,
0: it is what it is.
1: It is what it is. Well, hey, I had a, you know, I was in Nashville this weekend.
0: Yeah, you were telling me. So tell me a little bit more about that. What took you to Nashville? What'd you do while you were there?
1: Well, yeah, I lived there for 6 years, you know, and worked there. I did radio promotions for a number of artists there, Amy Grant and Jars of Clay, some other artists, and worked radio there. But I have a lot of friends there still in the industry, and a band was getting back together, Giant, and two of the greatest studio musicians who have played on everybody's records, from country greats to Michael Jackson and rock albums, Dan Huff, spelled D-A-N-N.
0: Okay.
1: H-U-F-F, and his brother David on drums. So Dan on guitar, David on drums. But Dan Huff, if you look him up, like Dan Huff's discography, the records he's played on, hundreds and hundreds of best-selling albums from over the years, since the 80s, started in the 80s to now. But he had a rock band for a while on A&M called Giant, and they did a one-off reunion show in Nashville.
0: Oh, okay.
1: So got backstage, got to hang with them, and it was a who's who of industry people were there. So that was kind of neat. And then my buddy manages one of the big studios there, so we got to stop by and get a tour of the studio and just ate great food. In and out
0: in Nashville and not eat great food. Tony. Well, I mean, if nothing else, the music is wonderful, but the food is amazing.
1: In and Out Burger just moved their headquarters there too.
0: Did they really?
1: And they opened 7 locations in and around the Nashville area. So I had to have In and Out while I was
0: there. Well, you had to,
1: I love that place, but otherwise, you know, they have great barbecue and chicken in Nashville. It's just fantastic. So, that was my weekend, and it sounds like you had a good one with the family. Well, hey, we're going to take a quick break and jump into our topic, which is, you know, what's going on when the market drops and how should you manage your risk, and how, you know, investors make huge mistakes when it comes to their investments and markets. And we'll talk more about that when we come back. But Jason, I'm going to give away some copies of your book, Empower Your Retirement, right?
0: That's yep, that's book. A great idea, Tony. Go ahead.
1: Yeah, 10 copies to the first people, to 10 callers to contact the office and say they want to be sent a copy of the book. There's no charge, no shipping, no obligation. Just mention you heard about it here on the show. It's 989-835-7203. That's 989-835-7203.
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1: This is your it's your Financial Empower Hour. I almost said the name of the book again. I'm so excited about giving away the book. Jason, great to be here with you. I'm your co-host, Tony Shore, and we're having a good time talking about a lot, weather and how you have to wait now to plant.
0: It's kind of a good segue, you know, into talking about volatility in the stock market and losses and risk. And we think about, you know, those of you farmers that are listening about this, or those of you that plant seed in your grass in your yard and or do food plots like I talked about, or anything, that there's other variables that you can't control, right?
1: Right.
0: So I always talk about a lot. We control the controllables. I want to help my family, my kids, my wife, and the clients I serve. I want to spend our time and energy and efforts on the things we can control, right? Control the controls.
1: Right.
0: So I can't control when the rain's coming. I can control when I put the seed down. I can control when I sprayed, which I messed up. I screwed up. Okay. I did that. Well, I should have got it down sooner, or I know that I have to wait longer. But the thing I couldn't control is, when can I apply the seed after putting down those chemicals? So I have to just be ready. I have to be prepared, right? Plan for it. And then prepare for it. So when I talk about plan, I need to plan when I'm going to seed, when I'm going to spray, when I'm going to drag. I can't plan for the rain, but I can try to plan to put my seed down before the rain. But I also have to be prepared. I have to be prepared knowing I can't plant for maybe 15 days after putting down that 2,4-D. I have to be prepared that if it doesn't rain, if things don't go my way as I planned, if it doesn't rain, what am I going to do? What's my backup plan, right? And it's kind of like the tagline of my book, Tony, is plan for the best, prepare for the worst, right? Yes. So in that planning, I could plan everything's perfect. I could plan my timing, plan the seed, plan everything, plan the rain, and just beautiful plots. Well, any of you that do anything in the yard, plant your own grass, or any of my 100 friends that do food plots, you know,
1: sure,
0: things don't always go as planned. We have to be prepared for a backup plan, right? Maybe plan B or plan C. And so I really, when we relate that to our portfolios, Tony, when we relate that to our investments, when we relate that to the stock market, it's no different. It's just a different thing in our daily lives that we have to plan for the best, but prepare for the worst. I think everything we do in life, if we took that kind of attitude towards it, is, look, I'm going to spend my time and energy and efforts controlling the controllables. I'm going to focus on the things I can control. And I'm not going to get lost or caught up or distracted by the things I can't control. And I'm going to have a plan. And my plan is going to be built to plan for the best. Everything's going to be perfect. Everything's going to go just as I plan. But I know life throws us curveballs, whether it's the weather, whether it's the stock market, whatever it might be. I also need to prepare for the worst. And so that's really what we're going to talk about on today's show, Tony, is how investors should do that properly. But unfortunately, we're going to talk about some of the common mistakes that investors make, not focusing and spending all their time, attention, efforts on the controllables and making the wrong decisions at the wrong time.
1: Yeah, and don't rush it either. You have to have a look at your time horizon, look at where you're at, And you're right. You have to look at the big picture. You have to invest for long term. And I think, you know, the number one thing, market drops are normal, right? I mean, you know, we've seen one a little bit here this week. You're going to hit record highs again. Don't worry about it. But market drops are normal. And I think investors need to understand that market volatility isn't necessarily a sign that something's gone wrong, is it?
0: That's right. No, absolutely not. I mean, it could be, right? I mean, so again, we have to pay attention to what's going on around us.
1: Sure,
0: we have to focus on, you know, do your due diligence, pay attention to what's going on. I will say, be careful where you get your information, right? We have to be careful that it's a credible, trustful resource, not biased one way or another. But yeah, do some research, but you're right. One of the things investors do need to understand, Tony, is that market volatility is not necessarily a sign something's went wrong.
1: Right.
0: Markets don't always move up in a straight line. Now, it's easy to get complacent. It's easy to get comfortable and think about the last 3 years in the stock market.
1: Oh, double digit growth. Been pretty great.
0: Yeah, 2023, 2024, 2025, all 3 years, just double digit growth. And so it's real easy to get, you know, to lose focus of the forest because of the tree in front of you. Yeah. Whereas we really got to step back and look at the big picture and say, yeah, but in those 3 years, did the stock market go straight up, or was there volatility? Was there turbulence? Was there risk and losses? And the answer is yes. The market goes up and down every single day. I don't know of a day where it's went just absolutely straight up, right? I mean, it doesn't do that. It goes up and it goes down. Now, how you have your money allocated and diversified is going to dictate how much of those ups and downs do you ride? Do you allow your money or your portfolio to go up and down? Yeah, markets need to remember that there will always be corrections, right? There will always be pullbacks. There will always be bear markets and periods of uncertainty. Those things are normal. Whereas investors tend to remember the major crashes like 2008, right? Beginning of COVID, mid 2022, but the smaller market declines happen way more frequently. If you really step back and just maybe Google the S&P 500 for the last 12 months or the last 5 years, and some people are amazed at how many downs the market has had. And overall in the year, it might end up positive from where it started, but there are all during a day, a week, a month, a quarter, a year,
1: yep,
0: literally dozens and dozens and dozens of down dips in the market. So, you know, you don't necessarily need to predict every decline. Your financial plan really should already assume that there will be periods when investments lose value. And that's why I say plan for the best. That's market's going to go straight up. But we all have to be realist about this. It's not going to happen. So plan for the best, but prepare for the worst. Prepare your portfolio and your investments that the market's not always going to go up. It might go down 5%, 10%, 20%, 30%. That's okay. The question is whether the market will decline again or how much it will decline, and whether your financial plan is prepared to weather that downturn, right? So if you only plan for the best and you don't ever prepare for the market to go down, you're probably not going to do as well coming into and getting through a market decline, whether that's a week, a month, a quarter, a year, chances are you're not going to do as well as if you had prepared. Build your portfolio automatically. Build inside your portfolio and your plan. Hey, if the market goes down 10%, 20%, whatever it might be, we've already built in these safeguards and we have trigger points that if it starts going down, we're going to do things. We're going to take action. Now, when I say take action, I don't mean sell, sell, sell. Absolutely not. We're going to talk about that a little because fear can turn into a temporary decline into an absolute permanent loss. So the last thing we want to do is have fear, panic and say, oh, I got to sell. That to me, that's not a plan. That wasn't building a plan and preparing. That was just freak out panic. And most of the time, I'll go out on a limb, Tony, probably 9 out of 10 times. If you fear sell, panic sell because market's going down, you will hurt your portfolio.
1: And then you have to worry about when to get back. It's not just getting out when you get out. It's when do you get back in, too. And
0: when do you get back in?
1: Trying to time the market, right?
0: Yep.
1: Yeah.
0: Well, you know, because I mean, it's, I want to say it was Warren Buffett that has an awesome saying. He says, making money is not about timing the market, meaning when to get in and out. Making true wealth is about your time in the market.
1: Yep.
0: Right? So staying in. Now, having said that, yes, we have to be very respectful of, well, yeah, did we put all our money in one stock? No, gosh, I hope not. We have to be smart. We have to have a plan. We have to have proper allocation. We have to have proper diversification. We have to have a plan that we're planning for the best, but preparing for the worst. Because, you know, there's a major difference between seeing your investment decline on a statement and actually selling that investment, right? Because you mentioned it, selling is causing permanent capture of that loss. So I'm going to use a simple example here, Tony. So let's suppose someone had $500,000. Okay. And they're invested inside their portfolio. And let's just assume it was down 15%. Okay. So if they had $500,000, their portfolio is down 15%, their statement would show approximately $425,000. Right. And that's uncomfortable. Tony, you wouldn't like that. I wouldn't like that. None of my investors that I work for would like that. However, it is what it is. And did we plan for the best? Well, this definitely isn't the best of times, but did we build a plan that was prepared for the worst? Our plan was already prepared that this might happen. So I feel uncomfortable, but I'm not going to panic. I'm not going to sell off, because if they haven't sold, they still own the investments, right? You're still investing. You still own the investments. But it's when you sell that you truly capture the loss. So if they were to panic and sell everything, they've now truly locked in that loss. They've locked in that decline and potentially missed out on any future upside of gaining that money back. So it's really important. We don't panic. Build your plan for the best, prepare for the worst. Yes, you might want to have a plan that says, okay, things start going down, I'm going to start reallocating a little, maybe rebalancing a little, maybe making changes within my portfolio. But as far as selling out 100%, I really think that's a huge mistake. And unfortunately, Tony, you and I know that a lot of investors make those mistakes.
1: Yeah, because of emotions. And when emotions come into play, we tend to make decisions that aren't the best and that might be costly, that might really derail our investments and our retirement funds. So don't do that. Work with a financial professional. And speaking of that, we're going to take a quick break here to let our listeners know, once again, how to get a copy of the book. And even more than that, if you want to set up a no charge, no obligation consultation, just to ask questions, a meeting to ask questions, see where you're at, get a second opinion on your finances, or create that plan, give Jason and his team at Great Lakes a call. 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
1: And this is your Financial Empower Hour. I am your co-host, Tony Shore, here with Jason Kreiderman, our host. Now, we're talking about market drops and some of the bigger mistakes investors make during market volatility. And a lot of it simply comes down to investing with your emotions, right? Mm-hmm. And some of it is not understanding risk or where you're at. But I can see, Jason, how this becomes even more critical, or people are more prone to react to market drops as they get closer to retirement, or especially once they're in retirement, right?
0: Yeah, I mean, that's so true. So, you know, generally the younger we are, we don't see or feel or comprehend or care about risk as much, right? Yeah. The younger we are, we're more aggressive. Tendencies are we drive faster when we're in our 20s and 30s than when we're in our 60s and 70s.
1: Now, sure I do.
0: If you know my dad, and Tony, I know you do, if you've ever ridden with my dad, you know that not necessarily to be the case. I think as every year he got older, he figured he had to drive faster.
1: I think he did.
0: With his age or something. I'm not sure, but,
1: right.
0: But I mean, yeah. So generally you're right though. The younger we are, we don't see it. We don't feel it. We don't care about it as much, right? Risk, because we have a lot more time on our side. We're still contributing. We're investing more aggressively for future growth. However, as we age and get closer to and into retirement, most people should be aware of their risk exposure. They should be 100% aware of their allocation, 100% aware of their diversification, and 100% aware of all the holdings they own, what type of risk exposures they have. Whether that's to U.S. stock, whether that's to interest rate or bonds, whether that's to international stock, whether that's to tech sector, which right now a lot of people have more exposure and risk to the tech sector that they're even aware of because of AI, right? It's a natural thing. It's just happening. But you do need to be more aware of your exposure to risk before retirement. And I call it that retirement red zone. Maybe that 5 to 10 years before retirement is really when you got to get a handle on this, especially into and through your retirement years. If we lost 15 or 20% before retirement, well, it hurts, right? But it's not going to derail anything. We're going to make that back. We have more time. You know, when you're 35 and working, you may look at a market decline like, hey, I got plenty of time. I'm still putting in money. I got plenty of time. I'm not living off that money. But when you're 65 and you're just retired, and now your portfolio loses, you know, goes through a market decline of the same size, whether it's 10%, 20%, whatever that is, trust me, it's going to feel a lot different. because now you're not only investing your money, you're living from it, right? So you may be pulling money off of this portfolio. And let's be you know, realist here, Tony. If we're 35 and we lose 20%, well, we have plenty of time left. But if we're 65 and lose 30%, we have a lot less time left to make that money back. The biggest area, Tony, that I've been able to have a very positive impact on the people I serve, whether they choose to hire me as their fiduciary advisor or not, that's a choice they get to make. But as you know, Tony, I do what's called a portfolio stress test and second opinion. And really what that is it's a financial x-ray or a financial MRI, if you will, on your portfolio. And this is what I offer for everybody who listens to my radio show, everybody who comes to my classes, everyone who's read my book, all the referrals we get on a weekly basis. The first thing we offer is to put together this complimentary portfolio stress test and second opinion. And one of the biggest areas it identifies for people, Tony, is their risk, their allocation, diversification, exposure, international risk, interest rate risk, bond risk. What type of risk do they have, right? And that's a big deal, because if you want to be comfortable and confident you're doing the right things in your 20s, 30s, 40s, 60s, 70s, 80s, you need to know what type of exposure you have. Because if you don't know that risk exposure, talk about being blindsided. I mean, if you're 35 and lose 30% again, it hurts. But if you're 65 and lose 30%, that could be devastating, right? Yeah. So to be able to identify your exposure is key. And so that's the service we provide for everybody who calls the office or gets referred to us or pops in and sees us. That's the first thing we're going to do is a complimentary risk analysis. You know, how much exposure do you currently have? And I think that's the first step. Is people ask me a lot of times, Tony, gee, Jason, can you help me? Jason, how can you help me? And my answer is always, I don't know. I have no idea if I can help you. First of all, we have to identify where are you, right? Do you have problems or need for help? And then second of all, can I provide that help? No different than going to the dentist. They do the x-rays, right? I just had a dentist appointment on Friday. I did x-rays to tell me, hey, they didn't need to do anything other than a cleaning this time. If I would just walk in the door and stood at the desk and asked the receptionist, hey, do I need fillings and a surgery and a root canal and a cap and all this stuff? They would have said, we don't know. We have to go back and do the analysis, right? Same thing when you take your car to a mechanic. Hey, can you fix it? I don't know. They have to run the diagnostics, see what's wrong with it first. No different, and matter of fact, exactly like what I do is called a portfolio stress test and second opinion. And it is designed to do exactly that, Tony, to do a financial x-ray, a financial MRI on how much risk exposure do you have currently in your portfolio? How much tax exposure do you have currently in your portfolio? How much interest rate exposure? Do you have a lack of income exposure or an income gap exposure in your portfolio? When you can identify those things, Tony, you can start to do things a lot differently, even when the market throws you curveballs.
1: Yeah, which it will. And you always hear, if you watch the news, you're going to hear the sky is falling up because of the Iran war. Oil prices are up. Always markets something. Are down.
0: Always something.
1: Do not let your emotions take over. And I think the key to being successful, even during volatile markets during retirement, is to plan for that volatility before it arrives, before you retire, before it arrives. And
0: absolutely.
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7: This is your Financial Empower Hour. I'm here with our host, Jason Kreiderman. Jason, great show today. I'm excited because a lot of people worry, and we want to put that aside. You want to be able to sleep well at night, and you don't want to have to worry about running out of money in retirement or what's happening with your investments. And when that stock market drops, people start making mistakes, don't they?
8: Mm-hmm. Yeah. Yeah,
7: and that's what we're trying to avoid here, and that's what you help people avoid, right?
8: Yep, absolutely. So first of all, I mean, when we sit down with people or I have phone calls or office visits or even just general chats wherever I'm at, and people ask me how much money should I have exposed in the stock market or in certain sectors of the stock market, what have you. And I always tell them it depends. It 100% depends on you personally. So please don't do what your neighbor's doing, the lady across the street, your fishing buddy, the people at church. You like them, you love them, they're good people, and so you must, they're fun, you might as well do what they do. No, everything you own should be 100% in your best interest. Everything you own should be because it is the best thing to help you achieve your goals or accomplish your dreams financially, right? And so that comes down to your allocation, your diversification, your whole everything. And I think it's important that your portfolio matches your risk tolerance. And this is really important. So you need to figure out, and we have what's called a COMRA, and that stands for Color of Money Risk Analysis. And so we have everybody that we're going to work with, we have them take a COMRA, which is just I think it's 11 or 12 questions that asks you, how do you think and feel about your money? So if the market's down 20%, how do you feel? If it's up 20%, how do you feel? So when, and it just gauges psychologically how you think and feel about your money. And what I found a lot of times, Tony, is when people take that camera, all those questions have answers. All those answers are scored with a numeric value, and you total them up at the end, and you get a final score. And what we found a lot of times is people might score moderate in the moderate level. So then we take a look at their portfolio. We do that portfolio stress test, the X-ray, the MRI. We actually find that their investments are aggressive. So what that tells me is they're invested differently than they're comfortable with their money, right? So they want moderate, but they have aggressive. Now, there is no problem with that as long as the market's going up. I tell everybody that. You know what? You're going to feel awesome. You want to be moderate, but you're aggressive. Don't ever worry about that as long as the market always goes up. Because right. You'll be making money. You'll be making more money than you ever wanted to. And then I turn around and ask them a question. So do you think for the rest of your life, the market's always going to go straight up? The answer is absolutely not. No. Well, then now we might have a problem. As long as the market goes up, you can feel moderate or want moderate, but actually be aggressive. You're not going to have a problem. Problem is, way too often, daily, weekly, monthly, way too often the market flips and goes down. And that's where we're going to identify you have more risk exposure than what you're comfortable with. You want moderate, but you have aggressive. So when the market does go down, when bad things happen, you are going to lose way more than you're comfortable losing. And so that's the biggest area, as I mentioned, that I'm able to help a lot of investors, Tony, is just, first of all, finding out where they are psychologically, mentally, in their stomach. How do they think and feel about losing money? Right. It's not about making money. It's about losing money. Making money feels good. Losing money hurts a lot worse. So I want to prevent the hurts. And we're going to feel good as long as we don't lose as much money. So it's identifying what's your risk tolerance, right? And then making sure your portfolio is aligned appropriately within that risk tolerance. Because, you know, a market downturn is often when people discover what their true risk tolerance is because they think, oh yeah, I'm making money. I'm happy. I'm comfortable until the market falls 20% and they went down 20 and they said, oh, that hurt. That was too much risk for me. Well, it's too late. At that point, it's too late. You already lost the 20%.
9: Right.
8: If you can do the analysis ahead of time and we can kind of be proactive, right, and forecast this stuff, let's just make sure you don't have the exposure that if the market does fall 20, you're going to lose 20. If you don't have that exposure, say you only have 50% of that risk exposure. Well, now the market's down 20, you're only down 10. And if you're comfortable in that range, you need to know that before it happens, though, because everybody says they're comfortable with the market rising, but the market doesn't always rise, right? The real test comes when the market is falling. And so I tell people, hey, ask yourself, Tony, how would you react if your portfolio fell 10%? And then how would it feel if it fell 20%?
9: Worse.
8: And then how would you feel if it fell 30%?
9: Even worse.
8: Say it louder, Tony. Don't hide that. Don't say it right. Worse. Like people should be screaming.
9: Yeah. Even worse. Terrible.
8: 30%. No. No, that I don't care how old you're. That does not feel good. Especially.
9: No.
8: If you're preparing for retirement, if you're in the retirement red zone 5 to 10 years before retirement or in retirement,
9: even worse,
8: in 20 to 30%, that might be an end of retirement.
9: Right? Yeah, that could be barely a retirement plan. So you know, and sometimes it's like, how much are you willing to lose before you can't get any sleep at night or your emotions are going to say, sell everything and go to cash. And then you're going to end up losing money.
8: Yeah. Cause that's the last thing I do. That's that panic. Yeah. That's that panic and fear. And so let me make this point real quick, Tony. You mentioned that everybody's risk tolerance is different. A lot of spouses' risk tolerance are different. And this is huge. Like, so if you're married, think about this friend, please listen to this. A lot of people I sit down with, husband and wife, they take that camera separately, or they take the same one, but they put down two different scores and they put down a his and a her column when they score it. Because quite often we find, and this is same with my wife Amy and I, we are not on the same page about everything, you know, and we shouldn't be. Opposites attract. We should all be have our own opinion, our own differences. But I think it's very important that if you think differently about your money than your spouse does, your money should be invested differently than your spouse's. This I find a huge disconnect way too often is my wife, and I'm making this up, right? My wife might be moderate and I'm aggressive. So we look at our portfolio that's with our advisor we've been with for 10 years and it's all aggressive. Is that in my wife's best interest? Absolutely not. No. Because she's only supposed to be moderate. And let's say something happens to me and I get sick or die or something, and that money all is still invested aggressively, and my wife is more moderate.

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0: All right. Thanks, Jason. And thank you to our listeners and viewers for tuning in. 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Carl and Jason Kreiderman and Great Lakes Investment Advisors are not affiliated with or endorsed by the Social Security Administration or any other government agency. All matters discussed during this show are for informational purposes only. Each individual situation may vary, and the opinions expressed here may not apply to everyone. Materials presented are believed to be from reliable sources, and no representations can be made as to its accuracy. All ideas and information should be discussed in detail with one of our qualified representatives prior to implementation.
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0: From ABC News, I'm Chuck Severson. It's only the beginning, says Iran's top negotiator. He says in a social media post on Telegram this morning that from now on, any transgression against the interests and security of Iran will receive a faster, heavier, and more painful response. This is a day after Iran and the U.S. attacked each other's ships. All this just days after President Trump and Vice President Vance tried to downplay that there was a war at all, just skirmishes. ABC News Chief Global Affairs Correspondent Martha Raddatz.
1: It is.

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3: Well, thank you, Ken Hunter, for that introduction, and welcome to another edition of the Outdoor Magazine Radio Show right here on the Outdoor Magazine Radio Network on more than 30 radio stations across our great state of Michigan. And as always, so glad to have you along with us as we embark in our three-hour weekly adventure. 3 hours I'm here every week talking about the great outdoors here in the great state of Michigan. Hunting and fishing and shooting and trapping, some wild game issues, some conservation issues, even some wild game cooking. Speaking of wild game cooking, we have locked in our next Wednesday Night Live. It's coming up fast here. It's coming up the 23rd. Wednesday night, the 23rd, at the King's Dish Restaurant in Standish. The King's Dish, a new venue for us. We are forced to find a new venue because of some changes at the Lumberjack. But I'm really excited about this. We went up to the King's Dish. We, being my wife Denise, Uncle Johnny, Aunt Debbie, after playing golf, we went to the King's Dish last week on a Friday night. Dixie Dave was there just to check it out, to scout it out, to scope it out. Would this be a suitable venue for Wednesday Night Live? And yes, it is. So we've got it locked in. Now, because this is a new venue, it's a new staff, except for Dixie Dave, we're going to kind of keep this a little smaller. I think we're going to limit it to about 75 people just to make sure we can put on a good show this first time around, this first rodeo. Call for reservations, 989-718-3071, 989-718-3071. It's Wednesday night, the 23rd. As always, we will go live at 7 o'clock. Make your reservations for 5:30, 6 o'clock or so. Oh, just got a text here. Not a good text either, Charlie. Eric Long of Longline Charters, who was our first guest, is in the law enforcement field, and he just got a call. We'll make the most of it. We will make the most of it. Hey, can you believe it's Labor Day weekend already? Well, not already. Can you believe it's Labor Day weekend? I feel like it should have been last weekend. It's a week late this year. Labor Day weekend. The end of summer, unofficially the end of summer, the kickoff of fall, but it's been feeling that way for a little bit.

0: Man, was it hot and muggy earlier in the week. We did get some rain, though. Thankfully, we got some rain. Actually, a pretty good rain, both at the house and out at the lease property. But I'm afraid it's just a little too late for the lease property. The food plots, again, this year just did not come up. So I think my son James might go back out there and just turn them up and put some rye in. But all that work, all the expense, all the sweat he had put in there earlier in the summer, and we just didn't get the rain to make it happen. Second year in a row now. I'm thinking we need to, I think we need to put some of that killer food plots product in there called Retain. And Retain is designed to hold moisture. So you put it in the ground, and if you get a little bit of rain, it'll hold that, and it'll slowly release it. Eric says he's going to be tied up on that call. Not good, Charlie. The boat is still in the water. The Angler Quest is still in the water, but not for much longer. I know I will not be fishing. Every year I do this, you'd think I'd be old enough to be wise or wiser than I used to be. Apparently I'm not, because every year I face this same situation. I say, yep, I'm going to keep the boat in the water because I'm going to do a little fall perch fishing. I'm going to do some fall walleye fishing, and I never do. And then it gets to be September, maybe even October, and the Angler Quest is still sitting there at the slip, and it's just, it's lonely. I need to get it out of the water. We need to put it in the hands of somebody who is going to actually use it this fall. So I'm making myself all kinds of notes. I think I need to get it out of the water. Not think. I need to get it out of the water. I need to get it power washed. I need to get it on a trailer, and I need to get it back to Mr. Angler Quest sooner than later. Because as you know, time starts to fly. Before you know it, it's October 1st. And you know, even though we're still early in September, we are in our Michigan fall hunting season. The goose season's open. The teal season is open. Bear season is just around the corner. The Liberty hunt next weekend. I think there's some antlerless seasons in there next weekend as well. Who can keep track of it anymore? And we're less than a month away from the beginning of a bow season. So it is indeed hunting season. I got a message from somebody the other day, and they said, Mike, I hear that you don't like hound hunting. Now, we're not talking about going out hunting for hounds, using hounds to go hunting. In Michigan, you can use hounds for bear. You can use them for coyotes. Forgive my ignorance. I don't know if you can use them for bobcats or not. I don't think so. You can use them for raccoons, squirrels. Nothing could be further from the truth. I am not a hound hunter. I have never hunted over hounds other than over hounds for rabbits years ago. I used to, as a kid growing up, we hunted over dogs. We had English setters, and we hunted pheasants with them. And I'm in today's world, I'm shaking my head at this. How can you look at upland bird hunting over English setters, Britneys, whatever, and have that be revered, have it be respected, have it be thought of as, boy, that's really cool. And then look at people who hunt over hounds as somehow second-class citizens. That's never... Not only has it not resonated with me, it bothers me. How can you support using dogs to hunt some species but not another? I say in today's world, if it's legal, I'm going to support it. Because Lord knows there are enough other folks out there who are not going to support it. Look at doves. It's dove season across most of the country now, but not here in Michigan. Why? Because we didn't support it. Because when it came up on the ballot, Michigan hunters did not jump behind it and support it. And the thinking was, back at the time, well, we will let doves be our sacrificial lamb. Because we didn't have many dove hunters. We'll let them have that. As long as they don't come after our deer hunting or whatever. Which was a huge mistake. So I have vowed I will support any legal method of hunting, even if I don't do it. Even if I don't maybe agree with it. And it's not that I don't agree with hound hunting at all. I have no problem with hunting over hounds. But I think those people deserve the same respect as anybody who hunts over dogs does. We are well past the time when we can pick and choose what we are going to support. If it is a legal method of hunting, fishing, shooting, or trapping, I'm all in. All in. Let me tell you who's coming up on this week's radio show. And that rundown may have just changed. After the break, Eric Long of Longline Charters. Now, Eric told me he was working today and he might get tied up. Well, he got tied up. Eric is a charter captain. He just got off Lake Michigan a couple of weeks fishing over there, maybe a month fishing Kings over there. He's headed back to his beloved Lake St. Clair. I want to talk to him about fall fishing on Lake St. Clair, maybe, if we can get a hold of him. Then Keel Jorgensen of Woods and Water News, their big outdoor weekend is coming up next weekend. I want to talk about that. In our second hour, Rob Miller. Rob is the guy who pioneered the concept of using dogs to recover fatally wounded whitetails here in Michigan. Now, there are a lot of people who do it these days. They are very good. But Rob is the guy who, in my mind, pioneered it, and he's been a tremendous promoter of. We will talk with him about that. Then Bill Hahn of Jay's Sporting Goods previews their big anniversary coming up in a couple of weeks. In hour number three, Mark Romanak of Fishing 411. I want to talk with him about the transition from summertime fishing into the fall season and much more. And then we'll wrap it all up with Wild Game Chef Extraordinaire Dixie Dave Miner. Now, Dixie Dave is cooking at the King's Dish on the 23rd. We're having a Wednesday Night Live there. The King's Dish in Standish. 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That's the King's Dish restaurant in Standish, 2 miles off I-75 and right on M-13. Easy to find. That's the 23rd. Call 989-718-3071. My name is Mike Avery. 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I would love to hear from you. Let me know what's on your mind. Let me know what you're thinking. Let me know what you're sick of hearing about and things you'd like to hear about as well. 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

0: 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And you can hear us north of the bridge in Iron Mountain, WMIQ 1450 AM. 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All right, I was telling you before the break that we had hoped to have Eric Long of Long Line Charters. Eric got tied up at the last minute. We'll see if we can't get him on in the next couple of weeks. So as Charlie and I are sitting here in the studio, we're like, okay, who can we call at the last minute out of the blue that we know if he's available will have some great entertaining and informative information for us? And Sir Lancelot came to mind. Sir Lancelot, Lance Valentine of the Walleye Zone, a good friend of mine for many, many years. I last saw Lance at the third annual Mikey Re Outdoors Charity Golf Outing. And the guy can hit a golf ball. And he's with us now, at the last minute, on the Outdoor Magazine phone line. Lance, buddy, I appreciate you helping us out. How are you?
1: I'm doing well, Mike. Thanks. Thanks for the call. Yeah, it's good to be. I'm sitting here in my office, and guess what? You know, today is paperwork day, so I'm waiting for anybody to call and do something other than paperwork. So I'm ready to go.
0: I appreciate that. And again, Lance, thank you for helping to support that outing. We cleared $30,000 on that.
1: Wow.
0: More than $30,000. All of that money will go to Outdoor Mentors for projects to get kids involved in the outdoors right here in the great state of Michigan. And it's, you know, support from people like you who allowed us to do that. So thank you, Lance.
1: Yeah, my pleasure. Great event. You know, great food, a lot of fun. You know, it's fun to, you know, I don't golf much anymore. So it was fun just to get on the course for the first time this year with a couple buddies and just enjoy a great day, you know. And I think the best part was hanging out before and after. So many people that you know, obviously I know, but a lot of people I just hear. I've never met Johnny Bowler, and you know, get a chance to meet him, and you know, watch what Steve Williams doing with the Outdoor Mentors. It was really, really cool, and I would definitely encourage everybody next year to be part of it, even if they're not a golfer. Coming up and be part of it. I'm sure we can find something. You can find something for him to do.
0: Oh, I think we can. And yeah, once you meet Johnny Bowler, you got a friend forever right there.
1: Yeah, it's funny. You hear all these guys on your radio show, and to put a face with a name is kind of nice. So yeah, I met a lot of people that I knew of, but didn't really know. I got a chance to sit and talk to email a little bit, and you know, obviously Craig. Craig Plowman,
0: Craig,
1: you know, Corey Phillips from, you know, their gang.
0: Outdoor Driven.
1: It was fun.
0: Yeah,
1: it was just a fun day to honestly not have to worry about anything. Just get on the golf course and have a good time.
0: Oh, good. I'm glad to hear that. I think I've asked you this before on the air, but I'm going to ask you again. You know, we're into the fall. What for many people is hunting season. Do you hunt at all, Lance?
1: No, I don't. I used to rabbit hunt and bird hunt. You know, where you get out and kind of get moving and be active. But man, it's just so hard to find a place. Number one, to do that anymore. Number two, you know, try to find somebody with a dog that wants to go hunting. That's kind of tough. And deer hunting is not my thing, right? Deer hunting, you got to do four things I don't do. And that is get up early, sit still, be quiet, and sit in the cold. So those are four things that I don't do very well. So, not much of a deer hunter. So I just turn my focus to, the great fall fishing that's coming up for walleye.
0: Well, all right. Let me ask you. You've outlined four things you don't do well. What does Lance Valentine do well?
1: Well, I would like to think I find walleyes pretty well. I like to think I can figure out how to catch them pretty well. I'm a really good napper. If there's ever an opportunity to nap, I'm in on that. yeah, you know, I think my focus, especially in the fall, is trying to find big walleyes and you know, and focusing on catching those bigger fish that we don't necessarily see. Even in the springtime, right? The fall is a special time of year that just brings big fish to very specific areas. And I just enjoy that part of the year.
0: When we had talked earlier, I think it was springtime, one of your goals for this past summer was to spend more time on inland lakes. Were you able to do that?
1: Yeah, we were. We were able to get out a couple times. Unfortunately, we had some motor issues that weren't serious but took some time to fix, so we didn't get to do as much as we wanted to. But we got to do that, you know, and it was really funny to kind of go back to your roots, right? Sometimes we forget where we grew up and kind of where we learned how to walleye fish. So we got to go back to some places that we had fished, some bodies of water that we hadn't fished, but were like where we grew up. You know, a lot of shallow water weed fishing, a lot of weed edge fishing, a lot of casting for fish. So, yeah, it was fun. I'd like to say we were successful more than I expected, but not as much as I had hoped. You know, August is just a tough, tough time for inland lake walleye, no matter where you are. It's just a tough time for walleye fishing lots of places, right? And but it was really cool to go back. It was really cool to put some of the things we've been teaching to the test. It was really neat to, you know, hop on the sonar and look at the side scan and really understand, you know, looking for single fish in pods of weeds. That was kind of fun. So, yeah, it was good. I'm looking forward to doing a lot more of it next year. You know, I'm right around the corner from Mott Lake, so I'm planning on taking the boat out once a week just for fun with just me. Turn on a camera and just kind of fish for a couple hours right here close to home. It was really fun to go fishing without a lot of pressure, the pressure of customers that are paying you, the pressure of, you know, all that goes with charter fishing. It was really fun to do, and I'm looking forward to doing a lot more of it.
0: And I like the concept of these smaller inland lakes because all too often, because I'm a big water, you know, Angler Quest guy, Saginaw Bay guy, that tends to be my focus, my interest. But, man, you look at these smaller bodies of water, you got these guys in these 16-foot boats. These are hunting holes for those people.
1: Yeah, you know, we've got so many lakes. You know, we fish Kent Lake. We went back to Lake Nepstein. We fished Lake Panema. You know, you look at Mott Lake right around the corner from me here in Flint. Holloway Reservoir is, you know, 15 minutes away. You go down by Detroit, you've got Belleville Lake, you've got Ford Lake, you've got those inland reservoirs, those Midwest reservoirs, we call them, that are loaded with walleyes. You got a lot of lakes that are considered bass lakes that have a great walleye population. So, yeah.

0: I think one of the things that we miss as walleye anglers, and one of the things that we don't do well, is letting people know, look, it's, you don't need, 12 line counter combos to go walleye fishing. You don't need a kicker motor. You don't need $5,000 worth of sonar. You don't need all the stuff that we do. A couple spinning rods, a selection of some shad baits, a selection of some stick baits, maybe a small spinner bait or two, like a beetle spin, a few weedless jigs.
1: No night crawlers?
0: Handful of leeches.
1: No night crawlers?
0: I got to tell you, I did use night crawlers, so.
1: Lance, okay, Lance, it's been good talking to you. We got to go now.
0: Well, you do what you got to do, right?
1: Yeah, that's true.
0: And when you have to do it, you do it. I think sometimes we get so caught up in how good the fishing is. Detroit River, Lake St. Clair, St. Clair River, Lake Erie, Saginaw Bay. The fishing is so good, and you can catch so many fish. Sometimes we forget that it's just okay to put your feet up on the gunwale. Cast a Rapala to the weed beds, catch two or three fish, and that's a great day, too.
1: Oh, so yes, thank you.
0: We need to come back and start focusing on that.
1: I couldn't agree more. So what's on your agenda for the fall, Lance?
0: So we've got our Fish Education Weekend coming up the first week in November, but right now I want to do a little shameless plug here.
1: Sure.
0: This is kind of a tough time for guys to catch fish. We call it the late summer transition. Walleyes are moving from where they were in the summertime, and you're seeing this on Saginaw Bay, guys are starting to struggle. The fish are moving from where they were in the summer. They're not where they're going to be in the fall, yet they're somewhere in between. We call it the late summer transition or the late summer slide, where walleyes are just slowly sliding away from summer locations, but they're not quite to fall locations yet. And that's our topic on the Walleye Zone this month in September, is how to find that, what to look for, how to approach it, and how to fish it. So I'm looking forward to getting back on the water. I've got a charter on Saturday on the bay. I'm looking forward to getting back out on the bay. I'm looking forward to going to inland lakes and kind of putting some of these theories to test. And getting back on the water this fall, I think over the last couple of years I've become such a charter captain that I don't go fishing unless I have to. And the next couple of weeks leading up to the November trip, I want to get on the water. We're going to go back to Detroit River the first 2 weeks of October and guide 3 days a week. So we are going to go back to Detroit in early October. So we got lots of things coming up. More time on the water. I've gotten away from that, and we're going to get back to doing more of that.
1: Well, a couple of those places you talk about, I'm thinking, Lance, nobody goes to Saginaw Bay for walleye in September. Nobody goes to the Detroit River for walleye in September, October. What are you thinking?
0: Well, if they knew what to look for, I think they would, and that's why we spent all of September breaking down how these fish move. They don't move a long way, right? They don't move from summer structures. They don't move out to fall structures yet. They just kind of slide. They're just, moving from the inside of weed beds to outside edges, from the outside of weed edges to the first break line, from the first break line to a small rock pile. So we're starting to see bait start to get into smaller pods, walleyes into smaller pods. Key pieces of structure become a bigger deal, right? We talk about fishing, the 100-yard stretch as opposed to fishing miles and miles like we do in the summer. Be more precise with your presentation. Be more exact with your boat control. Fishing is different in September, but if we know how to adjust to it, there's a lot of fish to be caught, a lot less boats on the water, a lot less bugs, and if guys understand what's happened, they can still get out there and catch a lot of walleyes.
1: Yeah, and I know what you're saying about having the water to yourself, too. All good points. Lance, listen, you are a good friend of mine. You are a good guy. I appreciate you jumping on at the last minute. Thank you again for your support of the golf outing. Good luck in all your efforts this fall. And we will talk again as you get closer to that big weekend so we can promote that, let people know that's coming up, okay?
0: Thanks, Mike. I appreciate it. I'm always here if you need me, bud.
1: I appreciate that. Lance Valentine of the Walleye Zone, thewalleyezone.com, thewalleyezone.com. If you go to that website, there's more information on that website than any place else I can think of, thewalleyezone.com. All right, we'll take a break here in the Outdoor Magazine Show. When we come back, we will check in with Captain Eric Long of Long Line Charters. Want to see, well, number one, how they did in Manistee. I think he was fishing Manistee. Maybe it was Ludington, but it's been a banner year for Kings. Kings being Chinook salmon. Now he's getting ready to head down to Lake St. Clair for fall fishing. And then Keel Jorgensen of Woods and Water News. Their big outdoor weekend is coming up next weekend. If you don't have anything going on and you love the outdoors, Imlay City, the Eastern Michigan Fairgrounds, would be a good place to be. In our second hour, Rob Miller talks about using tracking dogs to recover fatally wounded whitetails. That's very timely with a Liberty Hunt coming up next weekend. Bill Hahn of Jay's Sporting Goods, and in hour number three, Mark Romanek and Dixie Dave coming up yet this week right here on Outdoor Magazine.
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0: 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You can hear us in Muskegon on WKVZ 1090 AM and north of the bridge in Newberry, WNBY 1450 AM. Well, I told you earlier we're going to have Captain Eric Long of Long Line Charters on the show, and indeed he is here with us. Eric, welcome back. How are you?
1: Hey, Mike. Good morning.
0: So are you done on Lake Michigan now?
1: Yeah. We go over there every year for a little, like, week or two, a little salmon camp, me and a few of the buddies and a couple of the guys who first mate for me, and go over there and just kind of get away for a week or two.
0: So are those charters, or are those just finally do some fun fishing?
1: I mean, they feel like charters, but typically they're, just friends, family, stuff like that. We go over there and, you know, I feel like I'm chartering half the time, but it's still fun.
0: It looks like, from afar, because I haven't been over there, even though I've had invitations, it looks like the salmon fishery this summer, this late summer, was just outstanding.
1: Yeah, I think the numbers are really good. So I'm not sure if the size was there for anybody, but our biggest fish was like 22, 23, but we pretty much average like 15 to 18 on most of our adults.
0: Wow.
1: So, I mean, you can't beat that.
0: No, you can't beat that at all. And now you're changing your focus. You're heading back to the southeast corner of the state.
1: Yeah, I got enough of that nice, clean Lake Michigan water. So now I'm back in Lake St. Clair, reeling weeds in everywhere. But, no, it's fun. We're back down there for the fall. We do a little bit of walleye here now, and then we pretty much transition into perch, really, like the last week of September all the way through, you know, mid-November, mostly perch. A little bit of walleye jigging, but mostly perch.
0: I saw a post you made the other day of a ball of weeds at the transom of your boat. I mean, it was as big as a bushel basket. And I hate fishing in weeds because I can't figure out how to do it, but there are fish in weeds. I mean, how do you deal with that, Cap?
1: I mean, the weeds that are alive are one thing, but our biggest problem is floating weeds this time of year, because Lake St. Clair is a big recreational body of water, too. So we got, there's the majority of the boat traffic on Lake St. Clair are pleasure boats. So they just destroy the weeds, they chop them up, and then they decide they want to float around all summer. So we deal with mostly surface weeds, but we, you know, in the summer we fish above the weeds. So you guys do it too, like on Saginaw Bay, like that. That sub 15 foot of water is all full of weeds, so you guys fish above them over there too. So we just try to keep our baits above them and fish through them, and just kind of battle through it mostly.
0: Does that recreational boat traffic? I would think as the fall goes along, that those that traffic will get less.
1: Yeah, it's typically it's not bad during the summer realistically, because most of your recreational boating is along the shoreline, and they don't really, a couple miles out from shore, they're not there. We're out by the channel or in Canadian waters, but the weeds don't care. They float everywhere. So we get away from the recreational boaters, and they're typically just around other fishermen. But for sure, come after Labor Day weekend, there's probably half as many boats, if not less.
0: So how is it these days when you fish in Canadian water? Is it a hassle, or is it pretty clean?
1: No, it's pretty foolproof. I mean, if you're not touching shore, you're not anchoring, you're not meeting up with another boat, you don't have to call in. You still got to have your documents on you, like you're going to go to Canada. So if you get stopped, you got to have your license, obviously. You got to have a travel document, some ID, as if you were going there. But we're not actually, we don't have to declare nothing since we're not touching shore or any other boat.
0: Gotcha. So you said perch in the fall, walleye in the fall. I know earlier in the season you do a lot of muskie fishing. Why?
1: Yeah,
0: is muskie big in the fall?
1: It is. I mean, it's just we're so busy now with walleye and perch that we really don't muskie fish the fall no more. A lot of the diehard guys, there's muskie charters out there that they love the fall. You know, the big fish come in, they're putting on a feed bag, they're fishing near shore, river mouths, and you got a good chance for a really big one. But our muskie fishery usually is July, August, September, you know, early spring and the fall, we're busy with either perch or walleye, realistically. That's just what fills up our books.
0: Well, and people love perch fishing. What size are we talking? Do you still see some jumbos down there?
1: I would say on average, we're usually 8 to 12s on a normal trip. It depends on if we can get in the right school, get a lot of 10 to 12 inches. 13 or 14 is a jumbo. So you get these angles and that's a big fish. But, I mean, realistically, we clean them for the clients. So if it's under 8, it's we're not going to put it in the live well. But 8 to 10, you know, it's probably half our fish. The other half are 10 to 12s. And then occasionally we get some big ones. We'll drop it on a nice school and, you know, put some big ones in the boat.
0: And everybody loves perch fishing, don't they?
1: Yeah. I mean, I love catching them. I don't really like cleaning them too much, but, you know, it's part of the job. But, yeah, it's fun. And in the springtime, we're going to start doing a little bit more perch, too. Now that I got the new boat, I'll be in the water a lot sooner than I was with the 31. So probably in May, we're going to do some perch, too. Canadian side, get that early spring bite's really good. So we're going to probably do some of that, too. I'm just not going to clean them then. I don't have time.
0: Well, real quick, before I let you go, you talked about that new boat, that big, beautiful new boat. It looks wonderful. How did that work out for you this summer?
1: Honestly, it's been amazing. So it's a little bit smaller than our previous summer boat, but you got a lot more fishable room. You know, it's all one level. It's an aluminum pilot house boat. You know, I can travel twice as fast and burn less fuel. It's just, it's all around. It's a much better boat.
0: Yeah,
1: it's
0: going to
1: be good in the fall,
0: sweet,
1: too, because it's got the heater on it now, and I can stay warm on the water. I'm going to be spoiled.
0: Eric, appreciate your time. Eric Long of Long Line Charters, the website, chartergreatlakes.com, chartergreatlakes.com. 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We'll take a break. When we come back, we'll wrap up this opening hour with Keel Jorgensen of Woods and Water News. Their big outdoor weekend is next weekend already. 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

0: 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Also, company owner Paul Perrone will be at the big Woods and Water Outdoor Weekend next weekend in Imlay City, where you can see his products in person. He's got a big sale going on. You might want to take advantage of that. Speaking of Woods and Water, Keel Jorgensen of Woods and Water is with us now on the Outdoor Magazine phone line. So, Keel, are you guys frantically running around, or is it at the point now where you sit back, put your feet up, and say, we've done all we can do?
1: We're frantically running around. No. We got everything pretty much straightened out and ready to go. Now it's just the setup, you know, putting in fence and putting up posts and tents and all that stuff. Other than that, we got it under control. We're excited.
0: I know you're excited, and you know, how much of this setup is actually done by you guys? I mean, I guess my question is, are you a big enough operation, you just hire people to have all this done, or are you guys out there hands-on putting up fence and putting up tents?
1: We are hands-on. We do it ourselves. We do the fence. We do like a little Labor Day party, bringing family and friends. We go up there, and we put up the posts, the fence, flags, you know, we put out the tables and chairs, everything. Mark all the spots. We do it all ourselves.
0: So, Keel, if you invite me to a Labor Day party, I better know that I'm going to come there to work.
1: Yes, and you're always invited, Mike. We love
0: your help. So, I think your show is wonderful. I tell you guys this, or Randy, or anybody I'm talking to, or Tom, anybody, that I think what you guys are doing is absolutely wonderful. But remind us, for folks who haven't been at this show, what is this all about?
1: This is about celebrating our outdoor heritage. Anglers, hunters, travelers, people looking for a new puppy, who want to get into the outdoors, families who want to come experience things, see the Ultimate Air Dogs, see the Lumberjack Show, the Michigan Avian Experience. We got so many things going on that's not just for the hunter, but yet at the same time, the outdoorsmen are going to go there and have everything they want in front of them for the upcoming season. They can get right there on the spot.
0: And so many of my friends here from the radio show are going to be at this. As I mentioned, Paul Perrone of VersaSkins will be there. Rich Krizan of Killer Food Plots is going to be there. He's doing a couple seminars. Mr. Angler Quest, Brad Dupuis, will be there. People you've heard on the show here, Greg Abbas is usually there. Richard P. Smith is usually there. I mean, if you love the outdoors in Michigan, this is the place to be next weekend.
1: Yeah, it really is. And, you know, you were talking about seminars. Man, we do, you know, Rich does a great job. And, you know, obviously Paul with Versa being there, I mean, always got to load up on their stuff at the show. So, it's one of those things, Mike, where when you get there, you're like, it can be kind of overwhelming because it's so much. But once you settle down and get a little, maybe you go to the beer tent, get a cold beer, and you walk around, and you're going to find whatever you need, that's for sure.
0: Well, and speaking of that, make sure when you go through the gate that you pick up the, I don't know, what do you call it, a program of the show, because it's got a map of where everybody is, and you can kind of come up with a game plan. Because if you don't, like you say, you're going to wander around there and just kind of be in awe.
1: Yeah, you're absolutely right. So we encourage people to pick up the map. You know, you can get it on our website, woodsandwaternews.com or outdoorweekend.net. And what we try to do is get a perfect flow. So even if you do get a little turned around, you know, the way we set up the aisles and exhibitors and kind of theme certain areas, whether it's boats or power sports or hunting or retail or fishing, it's easy to navigate through.
0: Well, what I find myself doing is I come in here with a game plan. I say, okay, I'm going to go here, here, here, and here. But then I run into people that I know. I start shooting the breeze. We get off topic, what was going to be a two-hour visit turns into all afternoon. But that's not bad.
1: That's not bad at all. And that happens. I mean, everybody you talk to, they're like,

0: like I told you 3 to 8 before on a previous show, is we are giving away 100 free licenses, Youth and Liberty Hunt. So the first 100 with paid admission will get a free license. They'll check out our booth and Michigan DNR's booth. It's going to be a great show. We're jam-packed. We got great new exhibitors, heavy retail. Just come have fun with it. It's a great weekend.
1: 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Keel, keep up the good work. Have a good time. I hope to see you down there. We'll take a break for the top of the hour. When we come back, Rob Miller talking about using tracking dogs to recover fatally wounded whitetails, or maybe you won't recover them, but that's okay too. And Bill Hahn of Jay's Sporting Goods talking about their big anniversary coming up.
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0: From ABC News, I'm Chuck Severson. Not going anywhere this weekend because of high gasoline prices. People like Anthony Avedo in Southern California, where the AAA says drivers will spend about $18 to $24 more this year compared to last to fill the gas tank.
1: The gas is expensive. Everything is expensive in general. So, yeah, I'm basically just going to work and that's it.
0: Ditto Julia Campbell.
2: I can't afford that. I really can't. If this is how much I have to spend on gas, I can't really spend anything else on anything else, you know?
0: For truckers delivering food and other things people buy, diesel fuel is at an all-time high, $5.85 a gallon. National average for regular grade gasoline, $4.10. What's pushing up pump prices? The Iran war. Iran's top negotiator says the weekend attacks on U.S. ships is only the beginning. He says in a social media post on Telegram that from now on, any transgression against the interests and security of Iran will receive a faster, heavier, and more painful response. Iran and the U.S. attacked each other.

0: Time now for Michigan's number one outdoor radio show, Mike Avery's Outdoor Magazine. Mike Avery has covered the outdoors in Michigan for more than four decades, and that tradition continues today. Outdoor Magazine is brought to you by Jay's Sporting Goods, the Yeider Insurance Group, Angler Quest Pontoons, the Forward Corporation, Security Credit Union, Offshore Tackle, Garber Chevrolet, the West Branch Visitors Bureau, and by Michigan Brand Meats. Now, here's Mike Avery.
1: Indeed, this is the big guy, Mike Avery. Thank you, Ken Hunter, for that introduction. And welcome to hour number two of this week's Outdoor Magazine radio show. Hour number two of a three-hour weekly show talking about the great outdoors, the history and tradition of the outdoor lifestyle here in the great state of Michigan, hunting, fishing, shooting, tracking, trapping, wildlife issues, conservation issues, even some wild game cooking. I've been doing this for a long time. I absolutely love it. I appreciate the fact that you are inviting me into your world this week. Thank you for that. I do appreciate it. There are a lot of different media sources you could be watching or listening to, and the fact that you're hearing my voice does mean a lot. I do think the best way to listen to this show every week, if you can, is on your local radio station. I'm heard on 34 radio stations across the great state of Michigan. Those are the first and primary method of hearing the show. 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In today, when we're done here in the studio recording the radio show, we're going to record this month's offshore podcast. I can't tell you who that is yet because we're kind of in flux, but there will be a new Offshore Tackle podcast you can hear by the time you hear this radio show. So it is, Labor Day weekend. The fall hunting season is kicking off here. The Liberty Hunt next weekend. I think there's some early antlerless seasons next weekend as well. Bear season just around the corner. So what do you do if you find yourself in that terrible situation of maybe didn't make as good a shot as you thought you wanted to? It is the goal of all ethical hunters, and I believe 99.9% of hunters are ethical. They want to make, we want to make, a quick, clean, humane killing shot. And we do everything possible to make that happen. Sometimes it doesn't. Sometimes the hunter flinches. Sometimes the animal moves. What do you do then? I mean, you could do it old school. Bring in your friends and track, and that can be very, very effective. People have been doing that for years. In Michigan these days, we have another option. It's the option of bringing in a tracking dog. Rob Miller is the guy who, in my mind, has pioneered this here in Michigan. I'm not saying he's the only tracker. I'm not saying he was the first tracker, but he's one of the best. He's one of the most well-known, and nobody has done more, in my opinion, to promote the use of tracking dogs in Michigan than Rob Miller, and he's with us now on the Outdoor Magazine phone line. Rob, welcome back.
2: Thank you, sir. Appreciate you having me on again.
1: It's always a pleasure.

0: Man, this whole concept of using tracking dogs has blown up since you first started promoting it years ago, hasn't it?
1: It has blown up, and we all get excited about that. Hunters are getting their game recovered. They're learning the pros of using a tracking dog, and more importantly, through your show, they're learning the steps they need to do to ensure that the tracking team and the hunter is successful when using a tracking dog.
0: Well, listen, you bring it up. Let's get right to it. What are those steps?
1: The steps is knowing what you do after you make a shot. No matter if it's a good or bad shot, you should mark the point of impact. If it's visually or getting down and marking it with something, it's watching the game as the game flees, and then hopefully, you know, it crashes or, you know, dies within sight. But when it don't, what landmark did you see last? Was the deer at a full run? Was the deer at that point stopping, looking back, tail flickering, tail not flickering? Is it hunched up? All these little indications is going to help you recover your deer. And if you do think you need a tracking dog, all these indications will help the tracker decide when it's best to bring the tracking dog in and how to proceed forward so all teams are successful.
0: These steps you were talking about, do these apply to both bow hunters and gun hunters?
1: Absolutely. You know, gun hunters, they shoot a deer, and it's happened a lot with the straight wall cartridges, you know, because that's predominantly the area I track, and I don't have very little experience with it with the rifles up north. But these guys shoot these deer, and they may hit it slightly back, and the bullet goes through. The deer does no reaction. Or the deer may run, stop, and then walk off, and then think, I missed. They go out there and look. They don't find no blood. So now they're wondering, do I need a tracking dog? Do I not need a tracking dog? And unfortunately, you hear the situation where they find the deer. It was only went a short distance. It just, you know, fell without a sight. But the reaction of a white tail is telling. But when in doubt, you should bring a dog in if it's possible and let the dog tell you if the deer's been shot or not. And the dog 99% of the time is going to be able to tell you, yeah, this deer's been hit or non-fatal or fatal. But it's all about watching the deer, looking at the clues, and then talking to your local tracker. Phone calls are free. It doesn't take about a minute to call your local tracker, say, hey, this is what just went down. What are your thoughts? And I might say, you know, everything you described, you know, no need bringing the dog out. Or, yeah, let's bring the dog out. It's just open line of communication is what we need, and it's very important for everybody.
0: Obviously, the goal is to recover every animal. However, I have learned from talking with you in the past that you do provide an interesting service in that you can also tell somebody sometimes if that deer is still alive. And that is a piece, that's peace of mind right there too.
1: Yeah, I mean, the recovery rate may only be 30 to 50% of the deer, you know, recovered. But peace of mind is always probably 90, 95%. If the dog don't find it, odds are the deer is going to make it or unfortunately is going to die several days later. And at that point, that's out of everybody's control.
0: These dogs are really good, aren't they?
1: You know, the power of the nose, as I get older, I really start geeking out on the olfactory of the dog's nose and what they can smell, how quickly they can inhale scent, and run through their nostrils into their brain, and you got to realize every sniff, imagine what they're bringing in from the mold of the ground to insects to pollen to deer scent to your scent, your buddy's scent, your everything. I mean, every sniff they're bringing in probably millions of particles. They got to run it through their program, spit it back into their little brain and say, yep, the deer went this way, or no, it didn't went that way, or yes, this one's alive, no, this isn't alive. And they have to do this while regulating their body temperature. They have to do this while problem solving. And the best part about a dog is they don't lie. Dogs have no reason to lie to us. So wherever a dog goes that's been properly trained, odds are the dog's going to be correct.
0: We as people, most of us, need blood to follow an animal. The dogs don't necessarily need blood, do they?
1: No. Blood is a bonus. We all love seeing the blood, especially as a tracker. Then you know your dog is confirmation. Yeah, my dog is doing its job. That's great. But a white tail is what we primarily track, but they all have gland scent that's in their hooves or feet for bug bears. They have their You know, saliva, their breath, the body fluids from being shot, the skin rafts or skin cells, however you want to call it. All this is telling to a dog if the deer is anxiety, if the deer is stressed, if the deer is dying, if the deer's adrenaline's up, the adrenaline went down. The dog can read all these indicators through scent without blood and still recover a deer, and we can give you a pretty good indication the deer is going to die or it's not going to be a lethal shot.
0: You mentioned bears. You probably don't see bears down south, but are there people who track bears up north?
1: Yeah, there's probably at least 20 trackers up north that definitely run on bears. And there's a lot of us trackers that are southern mid-Michigan. We have no problem jumping in the car and driving 3-4 hours to go track a bear because, one, it's exciting. It's something that we don't get to do very often. So when we do get that call, if I have the time, I'll drive 4 hours to go track a bear. I'm going to be heavily screening the call because I really don't want to be tracking a live bear. That's very dangerous. But, no, I've recovered some bear. I've tracked 5 bear, found 2. The other 2 were confirmed still alive. And the other one I know was a fatal shot. We backed up another tracking team, and the bear just got into the nastiest stuff. And at that point, for our safety, we decided to stop because it was not even safe for the humans to be in there.
0: Got to take a break, Rob. We got to take a break here. Real quick, where do we find you online?
1: Miller Deer Tracking.
0: Miller Deer Tracking online. We're talking with Rob Miller of Miller Deer Tracking about using a dog to recover or not. Okay. Yes, you hope to recover that animal, but if he's not fatally shot, you also want to know that, and a tracking dog can help you there. We'll take a break more with Rob Miller right here on Outdoor Magazine.
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0: You can hear the Outdoor Magazine show in Houghton Lake on the Twister, 92.1 WTWS. You can also hear us in Lansing, WILS, 1320 AM. And you can hear us north of the bridge. For example, you can hear us in the Sioux on WKNW, 1400 AM. 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By the way, he is at the Woods and Waters show next weekend in Imlay City. They're going to have a booth there. 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That is killerfoodplots.com. I asked Rich if he could join us for our Wednesday Night Live at the King's Dish coming up on the 23rd, but unfortunately he is tied up, so we will get him at a future event. By the way, put the 23rd on your calendar for a Wednesday Night Live at the King's Dish in Standish. For reservations, call 989-718-3071. Right now, we're talking with Rob Miller of Miller Deer Tracking. He is a guy who, how many years have you been doing this now, Rob?
1: I'm heading into my 19th season.
0: Of course, you started when you were 12.
1: Yep.
0: It feels like it, doesn't it?
1: Yeah, I'm getting ready to turn 50 next year, so it's been fun.
0: Well, I got to believe, following these dogs through the whitetail woods, into the swamps, through the cornfields, in the middle of the night, physically, that's not an easy job.
1: No, it's really getting tougher. I know, you know, people say, oh, 50's not that old, but I tell you what I'd do to be 25 again. Yeah. It's exhausting, but you gotta love it.
0: You'd be dangerous if you were 25 and knew what you know now.
1: That's true.
0: Now,
1: very true.
0: In Michigan, your dogs have to be on a leash. Is that correct?
1: Nope. 2 years ago, so this will be our third season, our dogs no longer need to be leashed. They just need to be on a GPS system, and the dog needs to have full recall. Which means if you have to whistle or verbal, the dog needs to come back on command.
0: That must have made things a lot easier.
1: Well, overall, yes. But also as a handler and having a dog that might be out of sight and not always positive what that dog is doing, as far as skunks, porcupines, of all those other things that can happen in the woods, you know, it does bring another element of stress to it. But once you have faith in the dog and the dog has proven its worth, tracking off leash is a simple, beautiful thing.
0: And I would think the trackers in the UP also have to worry about wolves. You don't want to be out there and, you know, we hear about bird hunters' dogs getting into wolves. I would think your tracking dogs would be easy target for wolves up there.
1: Yeah, and I only know of a few trackers up there, and I do believe they stay on lead for that main reason,
0: sure,
1: right there.
0: Sure. Now, what about, too, can... If you guys find an animal and he's not gone yet, can you shoot it after dark legally?
1: Legally, we can, as not the tracker, the hunter can. So before we accept the track, we have to report to the RAP line, report all poaching line, the hunter's information, license, our information as a tracker. That allows the hunter to carry the weapon of season. And if we do find the animal still alive, day or night, at nighttime, we can use a handheld light while the hunter uses the weapon of season and can dispatch. But I, as a tracker, only time I can do anything would be in self-defense.
0: Gotcha. I realize there's no easy answer to this. How long is the average track? I mean, I know there is no such thing, but how far do these tracks go, Rob?
1: No, there's a pretty good average, Mike. On a fatally shot deer that the hunters say have searched for themselves and are unsuccessful, and then they call in a tracking dog, those deer are between 400 and 900 yards, I would say, is a typical recovery. If we get to the deer with the good scenting conditions, and which means a 12 to 18 hours, and the weather's good, that's good scenting time. We can typically find a dead deer 30 minutes, 40 minutes. It's a pretty good average. If we're on a track and we're starting to get beyond the hour and 20 minute mark, hour and 30 minute mark, this deer is either being pushed by us or it's a non-fatal shot. And at that point, you know, the recovery percent is going to go way down.
0: So how do you know when to call off a track?
1: Well, we call off the tracks typically when the dog goes into what I call search mode. The dog's been tracking accurately for 30 minutes to an hour, and now all of a sudden the dog's really struggling to learn which way this deer is going. There's a lot of backtracking, a lot of circling, a lot of just, you can just tell the dog is struggling. To me, that's indication the deer is back to a healthy deer. It's calm. It's no longer putting off all those clue indicators that we talked about, the stress of the deer and all that. And the, so now the deer, what I call, is blends in with the herd. Because the dog is trained to follow all these key scents to, you know, locate the prize. Or we can tell we got fresh blood, we got a running track, the dog's really amped up. Now I'm thinking we have a live deer that's we need to back out. Or if it's maybe a crippled deer, we need to see how crippled it is to see if we can't end suffering. But at that point, it's a real fine line. Are we hunting a deer or are we truly trying to end suffering? And as a tracker, we got to do the ethical thing of end suffering or realize, hey, we need to back off and let this deer recover and hopefully recover at that point.
0: And you said something here is real key that I want to make sure we follow up on. As this tracking dog is going through the woods, it has the smell or the scent of maybe 100 other deer. Every deer that's in the area, it can smell that. But this dog will get on one animal and follow the scent of this one animal through all of this maze, right?
1: Yeah, so the one animal is because through that has been shot. All the other ones haven't been shot. So the stresses and the hormones and all the adrenaline, that specific deer now smells differently. Each deer as its own smells differently. But the dog has that indicator through our training and years of tracking the dogs. Like, yeah, this particular deer has the scent that I know is going to get me to my prize at the end. And some trackers may use food or a toy, but the dog wants to get to the end to get its prize.
0: What kind of dogs are we talking, Rob?
1: I currently run a Slovakian Kolpov, that's Sergeant, my 11-year-old, and my 4-year-old Silo is a Applandish Dachsbrox. They're both European hounds. Very common in the United States now is your Bavarian Mountain Hounds, another European dog, some Labradors. There's a couple of Malinois now that are kind of starting to get into it, some Basset Hounds into this, but predominantly it's a lot of your hounds is being used these days.
0: I would think, you know, just looking at personal experience as a hunter, you make a bad shot, you as the hunter do everything you can, then maybe you call in some friends, you go to the old-fashioned grid search, doing circles, and then you give up and say, we got to call in a tracking dog. Well, at this point, haven't we as hunters pretty much contaminated or even ruined that scene?
1: You definitely have, and that's when I went back to the original about the nose, how every sniff, it can bring in so much odors. What you're basically doing is taking a puzzle, flipping it upside down, throwing all the pieces out by having all your buddies in there. Now the dog's got to put this puzzle back together with all these added or missing elements to the track. So if you're thinking you're not going to find the deer on your own, I highly suggest call the dog first, set that dog up for success. And if for some reason the dog is unsuccessful or you're not happy with the outcome of from that dog, then go get all your buddies, because at that point you can do no damage to, you know, the scent condition. Your point, you're just body hunting at that point and have at it. But truly, just set the dog up for success if you truly want to be successful when locating your downed deer.
0: Yeah, I see what you're saying. If we bring in the cavalry at first, we're actually doing things backwards.
1: Yeah, you're just going to make it 10 times harder. It's doable. But why make it harder when we don't have to?
0: How much should we expect to pay for a track?
1: You know, that it's a great question, and it's always a debated question. We have trackers that are completely free, 100% by donation, or I would say on average of $200 for a local track is kind of what the standard is right now. Now, if you have a tracker that needs to come 3, 4, 5 hours, you're going to probably pay $400 or $500, but I would say $200 is kind of the standard across the state. And if you have teams that are in your area that are donation or free, that's just a blessing. And I really encourage you to tip them well.
0: Oh, absolutely.
1: Behind the scenes, the work that we're putting in with these dogs year-round with food, vet, exercising, training, this is truly a passion that we all have. No one is getting rich at this, and no one is probably profiting at all. We're all breaking even. If not, it just costs us money to help you guys out. But I think it's very affordable at this point.
0: Do we have trackers across all the state now at this point?
1: We still have some dead spots up in northeast Michigan, but southern Michigan, northwest Michigan is pretty good. Eastern UP, we actually have one or two new trackers. Western UP, we have one or two trackers. So the UP is still really sparse, and northeast Michigan is really sparse, but the rest of the state is well covered.
0: So how do we find you guys?
1: Well, you have the Michigan Deer Tracking Network. It's a group that you can join. I think they just made that group public. So you're able to see their list that they publish. There's another group called Michigan Deer Trackers. That's just a Facebook page. They make their own group. Now, some trackers are on both groups. You know, it's kind of, trackers are all over the place at this point. We have the United Blood Trackers website. We have the Tracker app. We have the Longspur app. I mean, there's so many. You know, there's just Google it anymore or Facebook search it, and you'll find a tracker before you know it. There's so many options.
0: Well, you reminded me of the Michigan Deer Tracker Network, and I thought, I have this app on my phone, so I pull it up. There it is, and there's a button. Yep. You click Find a Tracker, and as I look at it shows the state of Michigan with pins on where every known tracker is. So this is pretty cool. And don't wait till the last minute, right, Rob?
1: I think you can register your animal through that app, too, I believe.
0: Okay. But again, don't wait till the last minute.
1: Call them right now. Just introduce yourself and just say, hey, as a hunter, what do you want me to do so I can set your tracking team up for success? Because we don't want to lose any deer that we shoot. A lot of people shoot does. A lot of trackers have young dogs that want to go train, and maybe someone don't justify spending money on a doe. I can't say it's good or bad, but that's just reality.
0: Right, right.
1: But we have young dogs that need the experience. So get these guys experience so we can help you when it matters most.
0: All right. Consider this my introduction. Rob Miller, my name is Mike Avery. I'm a Michigan deer hunter, and I'm introducing myself to you right now in case I need your services later.
1: Mike, what county do you hunt in?
0: Midland.
1: Midland. So I would say, call this said tracker. Here's his number. And
0: I want Rob Miller. I want the man himself, Rob Miller of Miller Deer Tracking. Thank you, Rob, for joining us. Yeah, I know how to get in touch with you. Appreciate that very much. We will take, where are we at in our rundown? Bill Hahn coming up here in Outdoor Magazine.
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0: 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You know, if you've been with me at all or heard this radio show before or heard a podcast before or watched the old Outdoor Magazine TV show, you know I have a great relationship with the folks at Jay's Sporting Goods. It was Jay's Sporting Goods, the late Kathy Poet, who was the marketing director at Jay's for many years, who got me started in this world of outdoor broadcasting. So I have much respect and complete allegiance to the folks at Jay's. These days, Bill Hahn, a good friend of mine for so many years, is like one of the top guys at Jay's. He worked hard for that spot, and I'm very happy for him and very proud of him. And in fact, he's with us now on the Outdoor Magazine phone line to talk about a big event coming up. Bill, welcome back. How are you?
1: I'm doing great, Mike. Thank you so much for having me back on your show.
0: Always a pleasure. So what's going on at Jay's?
1: Well, I'm excited to talk about our 55th anniversary coming up here in a couple weeks. September 18th, we're celebrating 55 years of being in business. So from the trunk of a car in the Dow Corning parking lot to two stores, roughly over 100,000 square feet, you know, centrally located in Michigan, God is blessed, and we are excited to celebrate the many years of outdoor traditions with our customers.
0: I look at the story of Jay's Sporting Goods as an American success story. You've got success story. You've got Jay Poet, who Jay's is named after, like you say. He started the business out of the trunk of his car, then they moved it to the house, then the famous blue building on the outside of Clare, then north of town, then to Gaylord. I mean, this is the thing that dreams are made of.
1: It really is. And, you know, like a lot of those American success stories, if you will, people thought he was nuts. They're never going to come to a hayfield a mile north of Clare, ever, you know. And there's been progressions and growth and growing pains along the way, too. But the remarkable thing is, if you build it, they will come. That's a true statement in this case, because our customers came and they continue to come. And we are just so grateful for them. So unlike a lot of sales, if you will, it's less about putting stuff on sale, getting people through the door. We want to celebrate the milestones and the legacy and the years of helping people make their outdoor dreams come true. That is the biggest charge we get, honestly.
0: Where do your customers come from, Bill? Are they mostly local people? Are they people traveling through the area? Do you get out-of-staters who stop in?
1: We do. We do. And it's funny, if I'm traveling and I have a Jay shirt on or something, like, that's in Michigan, isn't it? It's invariably like, oh, yeah, I know somebody or someone. I was visiting a friend or family member. We stopped there. What a cool place. So we do get customers from all over the place. You know, if our local communities, we had to rely just on them to kind of help us pay all the bills of the what it takes to run the stores, we probably wouldn't be able to do that. But we're so grateful that people do come. You know, the tradition of going up north hunting that's been so rich in Michigan still continues. And that it's not just hunting. It's up to their cabin. It's up to their, you know, doing the color tour. It's up skiing. It's up snowmobiling. We want to be a stop on your way wherever you're going to help you make your adventure better.
0: So this 55th anniversary, are there a bunch of big sales? Are there events? Are there seminars? What are we going to find that weekend, Bill?
1: We do have a bunch of sales throughout the store. As well, we have some really cool stuff for the kids. Again, we're going to do an archery shoot. We're working on doing some fishing, like maybe casting things with the kids. Also have some kids-specific prizes to celebrate you bringing your family in. We want to make that, you know, a kid-specified thing too. But some really cool stuff is we've partnered with some of our vendors to help really do some pretty spectacular things this year. We're giving away two different box blinds, a side-by-side, a four-wheeler, perhaps a third box blind. We're going to be giving away a rifle with certain Browning safes over certain dollar amounts. So we're trying to really make this a spectacular celebration with some pretty cool chances to get some big ticket stuff.
0: Is this at both stores, Claire and Gaylord?
1: Absolutely.
0: And how do those two stores compare? If I walk into Claire and walk into Gaylord, will I find the same product in the same place? Are they carbon copies of each other?
1: I wouldn't say as far as footprint and layout, they're carbon copies, but certainly the same product, certainly the same commitment to our customers, the certain culture and feel we want to replicate as closely as we can. So we work hard to kind of make our signs the same. We want the experience to be the same at any Jay's location. So geographically, there are some subtle differences and subtle differences with the building, but the culture and the atmosphere and the experience is my goal and Chad's goal and all of our leadership's goal to make that customer experience the same.
0: And the website, of course, jaysportinggoods.com. 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Bill Hahn, appreciate your time. I will let you get back to your day, and congrats on all the success. 55 years at Jay's Sporting Goods. We'll talk again, Bill.
1: Thanks, Mike. Have a great one.
0: All right, you as well. Bill Hahn of Jay's Sporting Goods. Again, jaysportinggoods.com, jaysportinggoods.com. I can say, without a doubt, I would not be where I am today without the folks at Jay's Sporting Goods. It was Jay's. It gave me the confidence, gave me the boost, gave me the push, gave me the kick in the rear end to jump.

0: out and do my own thing. And that was a very, very scary decision to make. Obviously, it was the right decision. But I thank the folks at Jay's. I am loyal to Jay's. Jay'sSportingGoods.com. We'll take a break. When we come back, this week's Ask Avery question right here on Outdoor Magazine. 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

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The way the Ask Avery question works, this is your chance to get involved in the content of the show. You can send me a question you want me to answer directly, or maybe something you want me to pass along to somebody else that I might have access to that you don't. The best way to get those questions to me is to send me an email, Mike at MikeAveryOutdoors.com. That's Mike at MikeAveryOutdoors.com. In fact, that email address, Mike at MikeAveryOutdoors.com, is the best way to reach me for anything. A lot of times, often these days, I will have people reach out to me with social media messages. In fact, that's what Maria Anderson did. She sent me a Facebook message that I just happened to see. But honestly, email Mike at MikeAveryOutdoors.com. I check that email constantly every day. But Maria sent me a message. She said, hey, just a quick question. I was recently told that you don't like hound hunters. Is that true? If it is, why? Also, if it is, how can you call yourself Mike Avery Outdoors? Wouldn't hound hunting be considered an outdoor activity? Maria, thank you for that question. I actually appreciate the fact that that came up. Whoever told you that I don't support hound hunting was absolutely, positively, blatantly wrong. I am not a hound hunter, meaning I don't hunt over hounds. Let's make this point for people who are just casually listening. When we say hound hunting, we don't mean hunting for hounds. We mean using hounds to hunt other animals like raccoons or coyotes or bears or whatever it is. I am not a hound hunter, but that doesn't mean I don't support hound hunting. For example, I am a bear hunter. I am an avid bear hunter. I love bear hunting, but I hunt bears over bait. Because I don't hunt bears over hounds or with hounds does not mean I don't support or like hound hunters. Nothing could be further from the truth. In fact, I was saying earlier in the show, I have complete respect for all dog hunters, whether you're using a Brittany or an English setter to hunt upland game birds, or whether you're using a walker or a blue tick to chase bears. I do find it interesting, though, that for some reason in our world today, or in our hunting world today, if you are an upland bird hunter using a certain type of dog, you are revered, respected, and they write stories in the old Outdoor Life and Field and Stream magazines about you. But if you chased raccoons or coyotes or bears with a walker or a blue tick, you're somehow considered a second-class hunter. That sticks in my craw. I don't like that at all. I'm not sure where that comes from, but it doesn't come from me. Getting back to Maria's original question, I have nothing but respect for hound hunters. I know the work that goes into it. I know the year-round care that goes into those dogs. I know the relationship that the hunters have with those dogs. They think of them as family. I strongly support all legal methods of hunting. Just because I don't happen to do it doesn't mean I'm against it. If it's legal in today's world, I am going to support it. Now, if there's some type of legal hunting, and I'm trying to think right now if there's anything that would fall into this category. No, I was going to say if there's something that is legal, but I think it's wrong, I will work to try to get it changed, but nothing comes to mind. I'm not going to try to mandate my morals or ethics or beliefs to any hunter. And this goes not just hound hunting. This goes into, well, it goes into both feet with deer hunting. There's been so much social shaming in the deer hunting world these days. That's why I've pretty much gotten out of deer hunting, except for the fact I want to hunt with my family. Deer hunters are famous for trying to tell other hunters how they should hunt, what they should harvest. I think that's wrong. I have more problem with deer hunters telling other hunters that their buck wasn't big enough, or they should have shot a doe, or they shouldn't shoot a doe, or whatever, pick your poison,
That bothers me far more than anybody chasing bears with hounds. So no. Maria, to answer your question, in fact, here's how I answered Maria's question. Whoever told you I don't like hound hunting is way off course. I have supported, defended, and promoted hound hunting many times on my show and will continue to do show, to do so. So that's where I stand on that. Thank you, Maria, for the question. Next time, send it to me in an email, Mike at MikeAveryOutdoors.com. That's Mike at MikeAveryOutdoors.com.

0: is cooking, by the way. Since it's our first event there, we're going to keep it a little smaller. We're going to sell out fast. I'd love to see you there, but you're going to want to get your reservations now. 989-718-3071 for Wednesday Night Live at the King's Dish in Standish on the 23rd. Hour number three coming up.
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7: From ABC News, I'm Chuck Severson. There may not be a nuclear deal with Iran, says Energy Secretary Chris Wright this morning, as negotiations with Iran have so far not been successful.
8: There may not be a nuclear agreement. It may be simply destroying their capabilities to do it. An agreement may await a next administration in Iran. We simply don't know that.
7: Wright on ABC's This Week was asked how to stop Iran from getting a nuke bomb.
8: They built a massive missile infrastructure to manufacture missiles, which you see them firing today, but they don't have the capability to build more missiles. We are degrading their capacity to develop nuclear weapons and ultimately to deliver them if they develop them.
7: The energy chief acknowledging the oil tankers flowing through the Strait of Hormuz is two-thirds of what it was before the war. Iran's top negotiator says in a social media post on Telegram that from now on, any transgression against the interests and security of Iran will receive a faster, heavier, and more painful response. Iran and the U.S. attacked each other's ships yesterday, no casualties to the U.S. military, which says it disabled or destroyed three Iranian oil tankers. Ukraine President Zelensky greeting U.S. diplomat Steve Witkoff and President Trump's son-in-law, Jared Kushner, this morning in the capital, Kyiv. The two met yesterday in Moscow with Russian leader Putin. Some Americans are already making decisions. ABC's Olivia Rubin.
9: Even though Election Day is still technically 2 months out, voting is already beginning. Ballots were already mailed out in North Carolina, but it comes as President Trump is still

0: Michigan for more than four decades, and that tradition continues today. 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
1: Indeed, this is the big guy, Mike Avery. 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I used to listen to WBRN when I was at Ferris. Go Dogs! So thank you, Eric, for getting me back on the air there. That is much appreciated. For those of you who are new to the show, my name is Mike Avery. I've been in outdoor broadcasting. This is my 45th, 46th year now. Used to do an outdoor television show, now strictly radio, podcasting, some social media. And my entire goal is to promote and encourage and protect and defend the outdoor lifestyle here in the great state of Michigan. Hunting, fishing, shooting, trapping, wild game issues, conservation issues, even some wild game cooking. I am not an expert. I am a passionate participant. I have some knowledge in some areas of the outdoors, but I am not an expert. Fortunately, I know where to turn when I need an expert opinion, when I need expert insight, when I need expert advice, when I need expert information. I've been doing this long enough that over the years I've had a chance to work with some really, really good people, some great people, including Mark Romanek. I first met Mark. I was a young television reporter at TV5 in Saginaw. He was a young naturalist at the Greenpoint Nature Center. And since then, you look at what Mark has accomplished. These days, you know him for the Fishing 411 TV show. You know him for Precision Trolling, the Troller's Bible. You know him for all of their social media work. You know him as being just a fishing icon, a legend here in our state. And he's with us now on the Outdoor Magazine phone line. Mark, welcome back. How are you?
2: Mike, I'm doing good, man. Great to hear your voice.
1: Always a pleasure to hear your voice. Think back to those early days. I actually found, in fact, I sent you guys a video of when you were a naturalist. You were doing some bird trapping at the Nature Center, and I was doing a TV report on it. We've come a long way, my friend.
2: Yeah, that video was a big hit in my family. I think a lot of the comments were the bushy mustache, the trucker hat. The only thing that hasn't changed is the voice, Mike. Everything else about me has changed.
1: And changed for the better. I mean, let's go to the Precision Trolling app. I mean, truly the Troller's Bible. You changed the way, Mark. You changed the way people look at trolling and targeting depths for their baits.
2: Well, I guess those people who enjoy trolling pretty quickly come to the conclusion that if you don't know where your gear is in the water column, you're pretty much fishing blind. And that's really what all the app is doing, is it's just helping people understand where their gear is running in the water column. Therefore, if they're marking fish at certain depths, they can put their gear there by simply manipulating lead length and speed. And it's a no-brainer. People really like it, and it's been going strong for, pushing into its third decade now.
1: Is the future of trolling in doubt with forward-facing sonar now? That's the hot tactic, the hot technique out there these days.
2: Oh, there's no question that that forward-facing sonar is getting a lot of buzz these days. But the short answer to that is no. Even though in tournament circles, you'll see that virtually 100% of tournament fishermen have gone over to, fishing with forward-facing sonar. But recreational fishermen are still trolling because it's enjoyable. It's a way to set a lot of lines. It's a way to fish with a lot of people. It's a way to have a lot of recreational good times and catch a lot of fish. And pretty much, I think that's what the recreational angler is all about. Catching fish is important, but the fellowship is just as important. And Of course, tournament guys aren't into fellowship. They're into just catching the biggest fish they can catch.
1: You played around in the tournament world for a while, didn't you?
2: I did, and I enjoyed it when I was doing it. I always described it as a crash course in fishing because you either sink or swim. In the world of tournaments, the cream rises to the crop rises to the top very quickly, and so when there's money on the line and your reputation's on the line, you work harder at it. So anyone who's trying to learn the game, whether it be bass or crappie or walleye or salmon, if you want to learn the game, fishing tournaments is a very good way to learn it because you will either learn or you'll get demoralized and get out of it because there's a lot of really good sticks out there.
1: And there's no doubt that the weekend warriors have gained so much over the years from those tournament anglers in terms of equipment, gear, tactics, techniques. Hey, and speaking of gear and equipment, I saw something online. Congrats on this most recent recognition from your boat company.
2: Oh, yeah, from Smoker Craft. The 20 years goes by pretty quick, doesn't it, my friend?
1: Well, and it does, but I almost said from Starcraft, and then I realized it was from Smoker Craft. What's the relationship there, Mark?
2: Well, most people don't understand that. It's that Smoker Craft Incorporated owns Starcraft, and they have for many, many years. They actually own several other boat companies. They own five different boat companies, but I think Starcraft is the iconic name. That's what most people think about. And then Smoker Craft, of course, is the second one. But they have Starweld and they have Legend. So they have other brands that they work with as well. So five in total. But the ones that Jake and I work primarily with is either Smoker Craft or Starcraft because that's where the fishing boats are produced.
1: Well, when I saw that, the recognition that they gave you for 20 years with Smoker Craft and Starcraft boats, to me, that's a big deal because in our business, all too often, sponsors can come and go and people jump ship, no pun intended. But to have true partners like you have and like I strive for that you've worked with for so many years, that's a sense of loyalty. I think that shows a lot of it shows that you are willing to work with a brand and commit to a brand and promote that brand. And to me, that's I have much respect for that.
2: Well, I think you have to survive in this industry. If you get a reputation for being that guy that jumps from brand to brand to brand, pretty soon people won't be listening to what you have to say because it will just come off as a pitch. It will just be a pitch. But when you use a brand, you believe in the brand, people sense that and they understand that the reason you're using it is because you're successful using it. And that's the goal that we're shooting for. Most of our sponsors at Fishing 401 have been with us the entire time. We do have a few new faces, and that's always nice to have new brands, but we've been able to hold on to the majority of the brands from day one.
1: Fishing boats have certainly changed over the years.
2: Oh, boy. You can say that. Definitely for the better. I think every brand out there is producing a finer quality fishing boat now than they did a decade ago, than they did two decades ago, and I think consumer demand is a big part of that, and consumers are demanding better quality boats, better warranties, and boats that have longevity. And I think for the most part that is going on right now. I'm sure there's some brands that are a little bit better than others, and of course there's a lot of personal opinions associated with what makes a boat good. But it's a good time to be in the boat market. If a person wants to buy a boat, they're probably going to find something out there that they like that's going to last many years for them.
1: You know, one thing I've noticed is, 20, 30 years ago, if you wanted a big water trolling boat, it had an IO. It had an inboard outboard. These days, I mean, outboards are the way to go, right? I mean, they're so fuel efficient. They don't smoke. They're very quiet. I can't think of a reason not to put an outboard on a fishing boat these days.
2: Well, and that's my personal opinion. I would agree with that. Outboards are way more efficient than inboards. There's no question about that. And in the nature of an inboard, you're putting a very big, heavy engine at the very back of the boat. What do you think that's going to do to the performance of that boat? It's not going to be an asset. And so the boat is going to run low in the water. As a result of that, it's going to plow. As a result of that, it's going to eat fuel like nobody's business. And so I think that if you just look at recreational boats. There used to be a lot of IOs in recreational boats. Companies like Four Winds produced a lot of them over the years. Guess what? Four Winds just went out of business this year.
1: Yeah.
2: IOs are not popular. If you're producing boats that are using outboards, they're probably much more popular in this day and age.
1: Let's talk about the Fishing 411 TV show.

0: before we have to take a break. Where do we find you these days?
1: Well, a number of places. You know, we're still with the Outdoor Sportsman's Group, and they produce the Sportsman's Channel. They produce World Fishing Network. And if you happen to be in Canada, if you're a viewer from Canada, you can watch us up there in a place called Sportsman's Canada. So that's the network stuff. And as far as for streaming, oh, man, the list of streaming services is getting to be almost out of control. But in my mind, the big ones are MyOutdoorTV.com. That's also owned by Outdoor Sportsman's Group. YouTube, which, of course, everybody can have and find. And then the one I'm excited about is called Game and Fish TV. And if you have a Vizio or if you have a Samsung smart television set, you're getting it for free. And to me, that's super cool because we want people to watch. I don't care where they watch. We just want people to watch.
0: Did you say Vizio?
1: Yep, Vizio TVs and Samsung smart TVs.
0: Oh, I'm going to look for that.
1: Now you can get what's called Fast TV. It's an acronym. I don't know what FAST stands for, but but it's an acronym. Basically, what it boils down to is Game and Fish are the once removed shows. In other words, the shows that we're broadcasting right now on national broadcast will be on Fast TV next year. So they're 1 year old, but they're absolutely free. So, I mean, that's great.
0: All right, Mark, hang tight. We've got to take a break. We're talking to Mark Romanek of Fishing 411, the website fishing411.net, fishing411.net. And when we come back, maybe talk a little precision trolling testing, but I know we're going to talk about making the transition into fall fishing. That's a mindset. Are you ready for it? Every year, AnglerQuest pontoons keep getting better. 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

0: 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You can also hear us in Port Huron, WPHM 105.5 FM. And you can hear us north of the bridge in Marquette, WDMJ 1320 AM. 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Reeder can take care of your lawn or property because it's your nature and our nurture. Let them create an outdoor getaway in your backyard and maintain that yard. That's what I'm into right now. It's I'm at the point in my life where it's like time has such a value. And if I can free up some time by having the Reeder crews come in and do that maintenance or do these projects or do, you know, the pruning of the trees, all things that I can do, I have the ability to do it. I have the knowledge how to do it. I have the tools to do it. But do I want to? Do I want to dedicate that kind of time? I can have a crew from Reeder come over. They bring in two or three young guys, and they can accomplish more in a couple of hours than it would take me all day to do. And that frees me up to get out on the water or out in the woods. To me, it's a no-brainer. If you work with the folks at Reeder, they're going to give you a contact guy, a guy. Like John Gower is my guy. He coordinates all this stuff for us. If you want your own guy, if you want your own John Gower, get in touch with the folks at Reeder. The website, ReederLandscaping.com. 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They've been doing this for 60 years, so you know they're doing it right. Reeder Landscaping, good people. I highly, highly recommend them. Another person who I know to be a very, very good person, in fact, a top quality person, is Mark Romanek of Fishing 411. I've known Mark forever. Mark, when we originally set up this conversation, you did a little time shifting because you were scheduled to be on the water today as we're recording, testing baits for the Precision Trolling app. I mean, how many more baits can you test? Haven't you done every bait ever created at this point?
1: That's a good question. Well, I guess we're not going to quit until we test them all. How's that sound like?
0: I feel like you have, though.
1: Well, we've tested a lot of them, but every year the manufacturers are coming out with new stuff. And then as we go back and we look at what we've tested, sometimes we need to add more data to it, like adding snap weights to them. It's amazing to me how many people now want to run a snap weight on front of almost every crankbait that they use because they've discovered they can shorten their lead lengths up and still be modest lead length and still get to some pretty substantial depth. So I don't think there's any end in the future here. I think every year we test more and we never, ever see the light at the end of the tunnel. It's never ending process.
0: But I find the way that you test them fascinating because you take out all room for error. You know, because you are visually documenting how deep these baits run. How do you do it?
1: Well, and that's a big part of the reason why it takes so long to do this data and why we've been doing it for so many years is it pretty much has to be flat calm conditions. You cannot eliminate the variables associated with trolling unless that you have flat conditions, because one of the variables, of course, is speed. And, you know, you're an avid troller. When it's windy out there, you can't get your speed dialed in. It's going to fluctuate up and down as the boat goes up and down and the waves. And so we're trying to use all of our testing effort on dead, calm water. We typically do it at Higgins Lake because Higgins Lake is large enough to be deep enough to do what we want, but small enough we can always find a corner somewhere that's in the, you know, out of the wind that gives us the opportunity to do our testing on flat, calm water.
0: You mentioned speed. Is that a bigger variable to depth than, say, lead length?
1: Well, they're both important. And it kind of depends on how a guy is trolling. If you're just out there trolling a floating style crankbait, a traditional floats at rest and dives when you pull it style crankbait, speed is not going to really impact on how deep that lure goes. Your lead length certainly will. But if you're putting kind of weight on the line, like a snap weight, or if you happen to be trolling something that sinks, like light core line or perhaps a dipsy diver or something like that, if it sinks, speed is going to be incredibly important to where it runs in the water column. And so we do our best to control all the variables, and that way we can create data that people can, they can look at it on their app and say, okay, this much lead length at this speed gets this lure to this depth. And that's what guys are looking for.
0: Is there a point of diminishing returns? Can you let out, you know, if you let out 500 yards of line, will that thing just continue to dig?
1: Well, we used to say that that was the case. And we'd only tested out in the early days, we only tested things out to about 200 feet. So that was considered a long lead length. We now know that depending on what you might be trolling with, if you're trolling with monofilament, absolutely, there's a point of diminishing return. And that's usually going to be between 150 and 200 feet back. If you are, and that is due to line stretch is what I would call it. If you're trolling with super braids, you're thinner in diameter, no giving them, no stretch whatsoever, you can let them out much longer if you choose. We see people commonly, you know, trolling their crankbaits 250 to 300 back on braid and continuing to get them deeper and deeper. I personally don't like my lures that far away from the boat.
0: No.
1: It just greatly increases the likelihood the fish is going to come unbuckled before you reel it that far. So I choose to use monofilament, and I put weight on the line. Primarily, I use snap weights in order to get my baits to deeper depths, particularly in the fall and early in the spring when those fish are still in very deep water.
0: And to me, really long lead lengths usually leads to more tangles, too. I know, I mean, I know if we use... If we use the Easy Crankbait Tuning Tool from offshore and get that bait running just right, it'll minimize that. But still, I'm like you. I like to have those baits a little closer to the boat. Speaking of snap weights, if you put a weight in front of a crankbait, will that negatively affect the action of that bait?
1: No. No, it doesn't. And it doesn't really impact on the action, but it dramatically impacts on where that bait is going to run in the water column. And so that's why we developed this system. We call it the 50+2. You take your favorite crankbait, you let it out 50 foot. You put a snap weight on the line. And, of course, we recommend a 2-ounce snap weight. And then you can deploy additional lead. And so what's happening is that snap weight is helping to drag the bait down deeper in the water column. And it's a substantial difference. You can get your baits, you know, 25 to 30% deeper by doing nothing more than adding a 2-ounce snap weight on the line. Meanwhile, keeping your lead lengths as much as 40 or 50% shorter. So it gets you deeper, faster. And of course, that makes it way more efficient when you're setting lines, makes it way more efficient when you're reeling in hooked fish.
0: Mark, do you consider us in a summertime fishing pattern right now, or are we into fall now?
1: Well, we're still in summer. You know, we got a lot of warm water out there, and we're going to continue to have warm water for a while. In recent years, this summer pattern has edged into fall, where I would consider fall to be traditional. By October, we're in fall patterns. Not necessarily. We've had some really warm summers. We've had some really mild falls. And so a good example of this is like down on Lake Erie, when they quit trolling spoons and they start trolling crankbaits, that's a pretty good indication the fall pattern is setting in. And typically, these guys are still catching them on spoons all the way up until early October now. Well, that never used to be the case. It used to be the spoon bite was over by the first of September, the first week of September. But that speed trolling, spoon trolling, dives much deeper into the fall than it used to.
0: So what do we have to keep in mind as we get closer to this fall pattern? Are we slowing down? Are we using different size baits? What's your advice?
1: Well, the first thing you're going to do is you're probably going to be slowing down. And when you slow down, that's why the whole spoon bite thing disintegrates, is because spoons don't have action at slow speeds. And so if you slow down slow enough, that spoon is going to go from having all this great flip and wobble and fish attracting action, it's going to lose all of that. And so we typically switch from spoons to crankbaits in the fall. The beauty of crankbaits is they can be trolled fast, medium speeds, slow speeds, dead slow speeds, and still have very good action. And so that's the reason why we switch over to crankbaits. I mean, typically I recommend if you're going to go back to crankbaits, you want to go to the same lures that you were having success in the springtime right after ice out. And generally, those are going to be minnow-shaped baits, minnow divers, and stick baits that you get down with snap weights. Those are the profiles that are going to do the best for you in the fall.
0: What about locations? Where are we going to find fish as the water temps drop?
1: Well, as the water temperatures drop, these fish are going to stay deep. You know, summertime, hot weather, thermoclimes pushes walleyes deeper. And walleyes don't like water much warmer than about 74, 75, 76 degrees. If water starts pushing up towards 80, they're looking for cooler water. And so that just pushes them deep here in the Great Lakes. That's what forces them to do it. We will always have some fish high in the water column that are, you know, feeding out of temperature, so to speak. But for the most part, fall fish are going to be deeper on average than you caught all summer.
0: Going back to the Fishing 411 TV show, what topics are we looking at in this newest season? What areas?
1: Well, we've got some interesting shows coming up, and of course, we try to travel to new places. And the one that really kind of strikes out to me is one we just recently done. I've always wanted to fish Lake of the Woods, and believe it or not, 35 plus years of chasing walleyes everywhere across North America, I'd never fished Lake of the Woods in the summertime. I fished it in the winter quite a few times, and I know it's a great fishery, but I'd never been there in the summer. And everybody talks about what they call their mud bite. Basin bite, where they troll crankbaits out in the middle of no man's land, out in that big open water, 35 feet down mud basins. And that's exactly what we did. And truthfully, we didn't catch a ton of fish, but man, did we catch some big fish. We caught some really nice walleyes out there trolling with just one line. You'd be proud of me, Mike. Just one line. Can you imagine that?
0: I can't. No, I can't. Oh, my word. That's a mindset I'm not sure I could put myself in.
1: Oh, it just messed with my head. I'm telling you, it's just Jake had his line on his side, and I got my line on my side, and we're looking at each other and like, well, where the hell are the other four lines?
0: Oh, that's for sure. And as I look at your website, fishing41.net, I see you and Jake. Jake's holding a great big king. We had a pretty good, not that it's over yet, but it was a pretty good salmon season, wasn't it?
1: It was a great salmon season. In fact, we caught them a lot of different places this year. We caught them on Lake Huron. Caught them on Lake Ontario, and we certainly caught them on Lake Michigan. I think that this year was an excellent salmon year, and I'm hoping it continues. I love it when those salmon can be caught close to home because, you know, I only live 45 miles from Lake Michigan, so I can zip over there any day I have a little bit of spare time and go chase some kings. In fact, that's what I'm going to do tomorrow morning.
0: Michigan's a great state if you love to fish, isn't it?
1: Absolutely. And we're just surrounded by water and surrounded by opportunity.
0: Oh, wonderful. Mark Romanek, always a pleasure, my friend. Keep up the good work. I'll send people to the website fishing411.net. 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We'll take a break. When we come back, a couple of more things I want to talk about, and then we will wrap it all up with Wild Game Chef Extraordinaire Dixie Dave Miner. This time around, I bet we talk about the upcoming Wednesday Night Live. We've got one scheduled for the 23rd. It'll be our first Wednesday Night Live at the King's Dish Restaurant in Standish. 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More on that coming up after the break right here on Outdoor Magazine.
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0: 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I'm in the studios of WSGW right now, here with Charlie Rude. Charlie, we started out on kind of a rock and roll note, but the show kind of, it settled in, didn't it? It settled in nicely. Got its own groove going. It's interesting. From my perspective, obviously, I try to make every show as good as I can, as entertaining as I can, as educational as I can. And some shows have a real nice, easy flow to them, and some shows you have to work a little bit harder towards. This one was kind of right in the middle. Anyway, as I'm here with Charlie Rude, I look out the window. The storms that were on the west side of the state seems like they have dissipated before they reached us. And I haven't been out in a couple hours, but I have a feeling it's real hot and muggy, which means I don't know what we're going to expect for the crowds for Charlie. And Charlie threw him for a loop yesterday because he was in here till 7 o'clock at night. Now, normally the crowds think that Charlie's leaving mid-afternoon, and they're waiting, Charlie, Charlie. And they're not carrying pitchforks and you know, things like that. They're happy to see Charlie. But you never know when Charlie's going to leave because Charlie's always here. Aren't you, Charlie? He's like, yep, I'm always here. This segment of Outdoor Magazine brought to you by the Truck Trolley. If you have a truck and you're listening to this show, you probably have a truck. I can highly recommend a truck trolley. 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Andy Weiss has done a great job. He came up with this concept of giving you access to the entire bed of your truck. No longer do you have to reach over the tailgate with your old man hook like I used to do to reach whatever slid forward in the bed of your truck. You put it on a truck trolley. You just slide this whole tray out. You have instant access to the entire bed of your truck. If you need to take it out, say you want to haul gravel or stone or mulch or something, and you want the truck trolley out of the way, just take it out. It'll take you a couple minutes to put it back in. The website, trucktrolley.com. It's trucktrolley.com. Andy Weiss of Truck Trolley will be with us at the upcoming Wednesday Night Live at the King's Dish in Standish. This is the first time we've done a Wednesday Night Live at the King's Dish, and we're doing it because Wild Game Chef Extraordinaire Dixie Dave Miner is now cooking at the dish. We're going to keep the crowd a little bit smaller on this first event just as a way of kind of easing into it. So I suspect we will sell out fast. If you would like to join us, 989-715-3071, 989-715-3071, we will go live at 7 o'clock. I would encourage you to get your reservations for 5:30, 6 o'clock. We will have, Andy's going to be there. Bill Hahn of Jay Sporting Goods is going to be there. Some of my other advertising partners will be there. A lot of friends of the show. We've done these Wednesday Night Lives in person at a lot of, not a lot. We used to do them at Dixie Dave's restaurant, the old Dixie Inn, and Oscar and Joey's. Then we moved them up to the Lumberjack in West Branch, and I love the Lumberjack in West Branch. But they've done a little bit of a change there, and they just can't accommodate us anymore. So I was looking for a new place. Okay, where can we take the Wednesday Night Lives? Number one, it's got to be big enough to physically handle us. It has to be close to people. They have to be able to reach it. And there has to be a reason, a tie-in for me to go there. Well, the King's Dish is plenty big enough. It's easily accessible. It's 2 miles off I-75. It's right in the main intersection in Standish. It's right on M13. And the tie-in is Dixie Dave is cooking there. So there will be some of Dixie Dave's signature dishes. There will be some standard at King's Dish dishes as well. 989-715-3071, 989-718-718. Check that, 718-3071 for your reservations. So this is Labor Day weekend. I already feel like Labor Day is kind of past us. It was, you know, about a week late this year. There's no doubt we've made the turn. I mean, the weather doesn't necessarily feel like fall, but the calendar, even though it's technically summer, it's saying fall, right? Kids have gone back to school, they've gone back to college, the local schools, Labor Day this weekend. Hunting seasons are in, they're ramping up. I mean, they're kicking off. We did get some badly needed rain last weekend. Thank you, Lord. I don't think it was quite enough for the food plots. I think the damage was done there. We'll see. I did not get the Angler Quest out of the water yet. You're saying, wait, Avery, why are you taking Angler Quest out of the water? There's some great fall fishing. I know there's some wonderful fall fishing, some of the best of the year. And every year I say I'm going to take advantage of it, and every year I don't. So I need to get the Angler Quest out of the water and move on to fall activities. What else? Oh, hunting seasons. We've got goose season in effect now. Teal season's in effect now. Bear season just around the corner. The Liberty Hunt is next week. And the Liberty Hunt, of course, is the youth hunt, disabled hunters. And if I remember right, I think there's some early antlerless seasons involved in next weekend as well. It's hard to keep track of everything anymore, isn't it? 989-718-3071 for reservations for our Wednesday night live at the Lumberjack. Wild Game Chef Extraordinaire Dixie Dave Miner is cooking. In fact, we're going to take a break. And when we come back, we're going to talk with Dixie Dave. I don't even know if we'll do a recipe this week. We'll probably talk about the status of the digital online cookbook, which Dave doesn't even know about, because I'm keeping it a secret. It just happened. And we'll talk about the upcoming Wednesday Night Live and more. That's coming up in the final segment of this week's Outdoor Magazine with Wild Game Chef Dixie Dave Miner.
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0: Welcome back to Outdoor Magazine. So glad to have you along with us. I do certainly appreciate it. This segment of the Outdoor Magazine show is brought to you by the King's Dish Restaurant in Standish. The Dish, as those of us in the know call it, is located at the main intersection in town. It's just a couple of miles off I-75. It's right there in the main drag, the main intersection in Standish on M13. It's a family-owned restaurant. Lots of great drink and menu specials. The best part is Wild Game Chef Extraordinaire Dixie Dave Miner is cooking at the King's Dish every week. Stop by, try his cooking, maybe get a chance to say hi in person. That's the King's Dish Restaurant in Standish at the main intersection and online at kingsdish.com. That's kingsdish.com. But as I've been telling you throughout this entire show, we made a stop at the King's Dish last week for a little scouting session. I had never been there before. I'd heard nothing but great things about it, but I hadn't been there before, and I wanted to see if it could handle a Wednesday night live. Now, while we were there, of course, we ran into Wild Game Chef Extraordinaire Dixie Dave Miner, who is on the phone line with us right now. David, welcome back. How are you?
1: Really good. It's funny how the turn of events, we used to do this at Oscar and Joey's Roadhouse, and now we're doing it at the King's Dish.
0: I know it. And the common denominator is you, Wild Game Chef Dixie Dave Miner.
1: Wow. I appreciate the kind words.
0: So, Dave, when we were there, I mean, obviously it was my first look at the Dish. You've got plenty of room there. It's a beautiful facility. And now we have a Wednesday Night Live scheduled for the 23rd. Have you had a chance to take a look at a menu yet, or can you give us an idea of what types of things will be going on that night as far as from the food perspective?
1: We're in the stage of planning the menu right now, so.
0: One thing I think we're going to do, though, especially since this is our first Wednesday Night Live at the King's Dish, let's keep it a little smaller, a little more intimate, just to make sure we've got, you know, the everything rolling in, I think, what, 75 people or so? And I think we'll sell that out right away.
1: I think it seats around 90.
0: Okay, so let's keep it kind of under control. By the way, if people want to join us, the number to call is 989-718-3071. 989-718-3071. Wednesday Night Lives always start at 7 o'clock. We're going to do this the 23rd. Make your reservation for 5:30 or 6 o'clock. What do you think, though, Dave? Basically, maybe a couple of your signature dishes, then a couple of things off the normal.
1: We're going to do a walleye.
0: Walleye, okay.
1: And then, well, we're planning to try to see what our suppliers can bring us to maybe have one wild game. We're going to try.
0: Excellent. Well, again, with a first-time event at a new venue, I mean, we knew how to do them at Oscar and Joey's. We knew how to do them at Dixie Dave's. We knew how to do them at the Lumberjack. But this is the first time at the King's Dish. So we just kind of, I want to ease into it and make sure we put on a good show.
1: Right. We're not going to bring a bunch of tables and chairs in. We're going to just seat what we seat now.
0: Okay.
1: And just go with that. So it's, I hope that meets you to your approval.
0: Oh, it does. Absolutely. I think it's a great idea. And again, because it's going to be a little bit smaller scale, if people want to join us, make your reservations now. 989-718-3071. And another project we've got going on, Dave, I talked with your friend Gwen. She sent me the first draft of the first part of the digital edition of the cookbook. They scanned the original cookbook. I think it looks pretty good.
1: Oh, good. We have a lot of people ask for it. And actually, since I've been at the Dish, people have brought me cookbooks to sign for them that they ordered over the air and didn't get a signature.
0: Oh, that's nice. But these days, it really doesn't make any sense to do a print version of a cookbook anymore, does it?
1: I know it. People are really into the digital.
0: Yeah. So we took the fourth edition of Dixie Dave's Wild Game Cookbook, which was the last edition of the printed cookbook. We're having it scanned and digitized, and then we're going to make a digital downloadable version of this available. I don't know the specifics or details on that yet, but that's coming up just around the corner too.
1: Oh, that's great, Michael. I appreciate that a whole bunch. And I think the people that have been begging me for cookbooks are going to appreciate it, too.
0: Yeah, since we started talking about this, I've had a lot of people say, oh, this is wonderful. I will certainly take advantage of that. And we're hoping, again, people will take advantage of our Wednesday Night Live. I'll have some of my advertising partners there. We will have some giveaways for people joining us. Wild Game Chef Dixie Dave Miner will be there. We're going to have some of his cooking and more. So, I don't know. I'm looking forward to this, Dave. We kind of pulled the trigger on it at the last minute, so it's just a few weeks to put it together, but I'm confident we can make it happen.
1: Right. So I hope so. I hope it comes off without a hitch. We're going to do our very best to make you proud.
0: And even if it has a hitch, we'll get around it. We'll make it happen. Wild Game Chef Extraordinaire Dixie Dave Miner. Hey, Dave, it was good to see you and Terry last week, by the way. Keep up the good work, and we'll talk again soon.
1: Great. Thanks a lot.
0: Thank you.
1: Make
0: Wild Game. Wild. He always does that to us. I don't. It's like, Charlie, how many years have we been doing this now?

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6: From ABC News, I'm Wayne Cabot. If you think high oil and gas prices are bad for America, Trump Energy Secretary Chris Wright says Iran has it worse.
7: They're clinging on to power as the United States continues to escalate the volume of oil that transits through the Strait of Hormuz. And when you add it together with the bypass pipelines, we're at two-thirds or so of total pre-conflict transits. And the world's had some buffers to not completely but mostly offset that. So things aren't looking so good for Iran.
6: Wright on ABC's This Week defending the administration's actions in Iran, both sides attacking oil tankers, the price of gasoline staying high. Secretary Wright saying that the U.S. has the capability to outgun Iran for as long as it takes. Efforts to end the 4.5-year war that has devastated Ukraine and Russia. Now at a high level, U.S. Peace Envoy Steve Witkoff and Jared Kushner meeting today with Ukrainian President Zelensky after sitting down yesterday with Russian President Putin. Witkoff on how he thinks things are going.
8: I would say that we've had very meaningful discussion, substantive, important, and we're very encouraged. And we look forward to continuing this day as long as it takes.
6: Republican efforts to tighten voting by mail rules may be decided by the U.S. Supreme Court. Today, the Trump administration asking the high court to intervene as lower courts have struck down the rules. But it's late in the game. Some states have already sent in the ballots. ABC's Olivia Rubin says the party will hold an unusual midterm convention this week in Dallas, with President Trump speaking both nights.
9: We're told roughly 100 candidates and House representatives are expected to attend.

0: The 2 days of programming, which will feature dozens of speakers, including Todd Blanche, the attorney general, a position that usually avoids these hyper-political events.
1: The Formula One Italian Grand Prix winner is Mercedes driver Kimi Antonelli. 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
1: Polls have just closed in an election that could give Germany its first far-right state government since World War II. Defense Secretary Pete Hegseth is under scrutiny after shaking up personnel at the Pentagon, firing top officers, denying promotions to others, many of whom have worked in an apolitical capacity. Hegseth also has been barring traditional media from Pentagon press briefings, instead giving access to more right-wing media outlets. Former Air Force Secretary Frank Kendall telling ABC's Martha Raddatz on This Week, it all adds up to a culture of intimidation and fear at the Pentagon.
4: There's an obligation on our officers, particularly our senior officers, who interact directly with the senior political leadership, to tell them the truth and to stand up to them when they want to do something which is morally wrong, unethical, or illegal. And I'm afraid they're not doing that.
1: A Lancet study on long-term drinking isn't the news a lot of us want to hear on Labor Day weekend.
5: For adults over the age of 55, they had roughly 8 times the rate of deaths. Now, that's understandable, consistent with long-term alcohol use, but there's also differences in gender and sex. For men above the age of 55, liver cancer was the number one cause of cancer death related to alcohol. For women, breast cancer was. And for under 55, for men, colon cancer was the number one cause of alcohol-related cancer death. And breast cancer remained the number one cause of cancer death related to alcohol for women at any age.
1: ABC News medical contributor Dr. Darian Sutton. I'm Wayne Cabot, ABC News.
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7: 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Mindy, Nolan, welcome. You guys ready to go today, Nolan?
8: Oh, we are.
7: Always? Always ready?
8: Always on. Always on air.
7: And happy anniversary, kids. 19 years of marital bliss.
9: Yeah. Can't believe it. Time just goes by so fast every year.
7: You guys are getting old.
9: Many blessings and changes.
7: You guys are getting old. You've got a senior in high school now.
9: Hey, who said anything about getting old? Oh, come on now.
8: Girl said that we're going backwards at Benjamin Button. We're reversing how old we look.
7: I like that. Well, here's what we're going to talk about. I think it's an interesting challenge for retirement.

0: retirees. And it's kind of a strange concept, I think, because some of the biggest savers heading into retirement end up being the unhappiest retirees. And it's not because they don't have money, but it's because they can't bring themselves to spend it. So I think that's always interesting. Mindy, why do you think so many wealthy retirees, and it's probably not even just wealthy retirees, why are people afraid to spend their money when they get to retirement? Is it because they've been saving all this money and now they're a little unsure?
1: Well, I think a lot of times is the same habits they created, you know, to gain the wealth or obtain the wealth can make it difficult to enjoy it. So many people that we hear, I was just talking to another client yesterday, and even family, like, just always continue to worry, do I have enough? And am I going to be okay? Because none of us, the good Lord doesn't tell any of us how long we're going to live. So I feel like we see that. And for 30 to 40 years, you know, folks, they've been told save, save, save. So if they're, you know, now taking a look at retiring, they were always told they need to save and invest. Don't overspend, prepare for tomorrow. And then all of a sudden tomorrow's here. And they have to make that shift and the mindset shift. And, you know, now you retire and that switch doesn't just flip automatically. And as they start drawing from these accounts that they save for. So it's not just a financial transition. It's really an emotional transition. And here at the firm, we really want to focus on that at McIntosh and Associates and help people within that transition. And, you know, we want to move from this accumulation or this growth mindset to really an income bucket of how folks can utilize some distributions and start changing their, you know, spending habits. So they spent, you know, 30 to 40 years getting ready and getting really, really good at saving. So we can't always expect folks to become comfortable in spending the first day of their retirement. It does take time, and we're here and ready to walk them through that path.
0: Yeah, I think the emotional side is certainly very interesting. Nolan, you think about your end of the world of retirement, where you're really dealing with portfolio management, making, you know, investments here and there. What should we be doing? Because there's always that challenge between growth and protection. So it's kind of the same thing, because now we're in retirement. Now we're the balance between protecting our savings and then actually enjoying our retirement by spending money. It's kind of the similar scenario, isn't it?
2: Yeah. And so that's why, you know, we can't necessarily use the same tools that we use to get to that point, you know, when we're in our retirement. And Mindy talked about it with the accumulation versus, you know, now, you know, we're starting to disperse the funds out. And so, yeah, we absolutely have to, you know, change kind of our mindset of being only growth oriented. Not that we don't need growth in our portfolios. Yes, we want to, you know, at least hedge inflation, you know, but everybody's situation is different, right? Depending on who comes in and what their lifestyle is, that's going to mean they're going to need to have different spending habits and different needs from what their portfolio can produce for them. And interesting enough, a couple weeks back, we implemented a new, what we do as a process here in our office. And what we had found was that people that we were asking, hey, because we do home baked goods, right? We have Ava, our middle daughter, you know, creates home baked goods for our clients. And we were asking them every time we went into a room about, hey, would you like a homemade treat? And we found collectively that it was more of a, you know, thanks for asking, but no, I don't want that right now. But what we did is we transitioned. We started bringing actually the home baked goods into the visit prior to one of our advisors coming into the visit. And what we have found is that people are more willing to take when they see it, because they know it's a true offering of us trying to be, make it feel like home. It's a home baked good. And interesting enough, we're able to create the analogy as far as spending goes. So what we find, it doesn't matter if somebody has a whole bunch of money or they have a little bit of money. What we find is that if we offer it, right, if we have the money coming in on a monthly basis for them to be able to spend it, what we find, it gives those people permission to spend it. And so therefore, that's how we're trying to create our income now for our clients, especially for ones that their goal is not to leave millions and millions and millions of dollars to beneficiaries. Then we have to start spending that money for things that we didn't necessarily think we could do. And so if we can create an income stream from the portfolio they've worked so hard to create, it gives them that permission, just like us giving them home baked goods and just physically bringing it to them. So that's kind of how we like to work around you know, the psychology of the money aspect of it, because it is tough getting the retirees, because they feel like, unfortunately, that they've gotten here because they've saved so much, and they just feel so afraid to be able to spend it because they don't think it's going to last. And so our job is to make that scenario so that way they know that they're not going to run out of money, and then giving them that permission to spend it by having it coming in monthly instead of asking, hey, do you want this on a monthly basis? It allows them to actually spend it, because it does feel like, you know, a Social Security check is coming in every month. if Social Security didn't come in every month, right, and they had to ask for it, they might not take it. Where if Social Security comes in every month, they're more likely to spend it. So that's kind of how we've changed the psychology of our clients and just reframing that. But ultimately, yes, portfolios do need to change. We do have to create income to be able to do that. And so that's why, you know, some of the tools we'll use throughout their retirement strategy is going to be significantly different from where they've gotten with their portfolio. So 989-656-8885, the number for us to be able to sit down and say, hey, how do we create that income plan, that written income plan to give us permission to spend, is what we can help you with as far as, you know, when we go through that with our clients at the office.
0: And remember, there is no cost, there's no obligation, there's no pressure to sit down with the team at McIntosh and Associates. An opportunity for you, I think, to get clarity into your situation. And maybe when you're thinking about spending money as a retiree, and you walk them through the focus process, retirement made clear. You walk them through income, investment, taxes, healthcare, legacy planning. Social Security's in the income part, Medicare's in the healthcare part. That's a lot of moving pieces. But I would think when it comes to income, if you said, okay, you can spend X amount of dollars, and if you don't spend over that, you're fine. I mean, it's kind of a way to give them permission to spend a little bit more.
1: I think clients really do feel like they need that reassurance or that permission, so to speak, to spend, especially when that's one of their biggest either question marks, worries, thoughts. So it's an absolute must that we do need to walk alongside our client families and neighbors that we serve here. And this is where it's just like having a conversation as a member of one of our neighbor families. So we've had these types of conversations many, many times. They've saved diligently their whole life. So in here at the office, it's nice to have really what we call their retirement made clear with their focus plan, really up on our big screens as we can walk through what does it look like today? Where have you come? And then what are just some small things that we're going to do to make some changes? And what are some things that are either on your bucket list, other things that may need to be done, even with some things around the home? And so they've done everything right. They've saved. They've done all the hard work. We're just here to help guide them to what needs to come next. So yes, they'll ask about taking a trip, roof repairs, making a purchase for a different vehicle. And they're really asking us for the permission. Is this an okay thing to do? So sometimes our job is just to walk through the plan and show them how it's accounted for, which accounts they're going to draw from, which is very instrumental in the timeline, and other things to consider. So if their income needs are met, great, but what are some future risks that we want to walk them through that we are going to take a look at that maybe they haven't considered? So then they don't feel like, oh my goodness, this spending would be reckless. Or how do we help folks if they actually get out of line or going more to that pathway? So because our process really encompasses this income, really specializing in folks that are boutique style in or nearing retirement, and it does affect then even withdrawal strategies, affect healthcare and Medicare and IRA rates and all these things that can feel complicated like an alphabet soup. We're just here to guide them, walk them through what to expect, what is okay, and to make them feel more comfortable in that process of what that actually looks like for them.
0: Nolan, final minute of this segment. We've got a lot to get to. We're just getting started today on Wealth Michigan with the McIntoshes. We don't know what's going to happen down the line. So if we keep putting it off, you know, hold on. Well, I don't know, you know, how long I need it to last. There's a risk to waiting, isn't there, as well? There's no guarantee.
2: Yeah, absolutely, right? And you know, that's kind of how we kind of talk with our clients is, you know, we don't know what tomorrow brings. I mean, we know that when they're in to see us, that they're probably more physically capable. Some of our clients that are just retiring, but more going to be more physically capable to do things now at that point in time than they would be in their 70s. And so, and we kind of talk about that too, right? If they have a lot of tax deferred accounts, taxes are part of their story. But do you want the government to start forcing you to take out of your accounts at a certain age, or do you want to enjoy it now before they force you to take it out? So we really have to reframe that, right? We have to change their thinking a little bit and allowing them to just give that, again, permission to spend it. And so it's not a small task because there's so much of an emotional attachment to the money that we have to kind of break through that barrier a little bit. But ultimately, when we, you know, what we find is that when our clients are starting to spend that money that we have coming in on a monthly basis, they're much more happy, right, than the ones that are just trying to hoard it and save it type of thing. So enjoy the life. The kids don't need the money per se, right? You've raised those kids. And so if you're listening to this saying, no, I just want to leave it all to my kids, believe me, the kids would want to enjoy it more while you're alive, either with you or have you enjoy it while you're alive than to get it as some inheritance. So 989-656-8885. Number you can call to get that consultation for us to be able to walk through that with you.
0: So again, that's 989-656-8885. 8885. There's no cost for this. A great opportunity for you to get some clarity into where you are on that road to retirement. Maybe you're already retired and you have some questions. 989-656-8885. Mindy and Nolan just starting the program with Wealth Michigan with Mindy and Nolan right here. We're back with more. We're going to talk about some financial habits that are probably some that you might want to keep, maybe some you might want to break. Back with more right after this.
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8: Cultivate wealth.
7: Cultivate wealth.
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7: There you go.
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7: 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But the book's going to walk you through the process, the focus process, income, investment, taxes, healthcare, legacy planning, Social Security, Medicare, all those decisions. It's going to talk about what is ahead for you in retirement. If you'd like the book, Cultivate Wealth, just text book to 989-656-8885. All right, guys, we're going to talk about financial habits. And you think about it, you got three daughters, and you think about what you tried to teach them. And at the end of the day, they're going to make their own decisions, and hopefully you've guided them the right way. We all make bad decisions. They probably haven't made many at this point. You two probably have never made bad decisions. I've made plenty. But it's one of the things when you think about habits, a bad habit is hard to break, and a good habit is easy to get into a routine, and you like those, right? So whether you want to be in better shape, physical shape, whether you want to be in better mental health, there's a lot of things you can do, and it's about habits. So one of the interesting parts when we're talking a retirement planning team like McIntosh & Associates, Nolan, I think it's surprising when it comes to retirement that only 36% of Americans that are retired actually have a written retirement plan, a financial plan. They don't really know what's, if people came in for the first time, my guess is that you said, if you would say to them, all right, how much do you spend every month? Well, they know kind of what they make and they bring home and they're like, well, we don't spend over that, we don't think. I mean, so people, do they really know what's going out and what's coming in?
9: No. So we have to walk through that with them, most of them. And to be fair, we don't want to budget them either, right? So we do want them to have the liberty to be able to spend. So we really talk about their spending habits versus, you know, their expenses. Now, there are some that come in that they're a little more in debt than we would appreciate. And so therefore, we have to have a little bit more of a different discussion on that. But ultimately, we try and see where they're at currently. And we kind of reverse engineer sometimes because when you're working, right, you have contributions that are going out and you have taxes that are going out, right, for Social Security, for Medicare, right, and, you know, the federal income tax and state income tax, right? So you have all these things that are pulling away from, you know, your gross amount that you're receiving. And so we have to strip that down a little bit because when you're in retirement, that changes, right? Yeah, we're still going to have taxes. We're probably going to need to owe and things of that nature, but Social Security is taxed differently than what your normal income would be. And also, you're not making any contributions, right? We don't have earned income, so therefore, some of those things would fall off as far as contributions. So what we try and look at is, what is the net income coming in? And if we can reverse engineer it, then we can kind of find out, okay, what's in the bank account? We can kind of get those trends. We can kind of get those spending habits. But to be fair, on the opposite end of that, a lot of people, unfortunately, don't have the time to do what they want to do in retirement. So therefore, their spending is restricted, per se, right? Because they just don't have the time. So we want to give the liberty of being able to have them spend a little bit more in retirement because the time is allowing them to take the extra trip to, you know, go see the grandkids a lot more or spend more money on, you know, going out to eat, whatever that may be. So we want to be a little more liberal with the spending habits for our clients. And so ultimately, when we break that down with them, it really does help to say, okay, this is because really ultimately what they want to know. All of our clients, well, at least most of them anyways, they just want to know, where's my income coming from and is it going to run out? That's all they want to know. They don't care about the taxes of it. They don't care. They just want to know what's coming in my bank account every month that I can count on so that way I can get to the things that I wanted to do in retirement. And so when we break it down as simple as that, then it makes it easier for us to say, okay, this is what we need to get for a monthly revenue standpoint. Now, to be fair, mostly pensions are gone now, so we have to create that, right? Social Security is not typically going to be enough of a staple income to create that type of availability to do the things that you want to do. So we have to create that, right? We have to create that pension-like income that's coming in every month, just like the Social Security check would be coming in. So when we break that down, then it makes it really simple and we draw it on the board. I don't know how more simplistic we can get because we won't talk about product or anything at that point. We just say, this is how we get you to your spend. This is how we have our save and this is where we have our grow money. And so when we break it down on the whiteboard that we draw on in front of them, they're like, oh, yeah, that's where that's going to come from. That's where that's going to come from. Oh, yep, this is where if I want to do anything extra from the grow bucket, that's kind of where that's going to come from. So, again, we don't talk about product. Eventually, we will, but we don't talk about product in that visit because it allows us to just say, this is what we're structurally creating for income to give you the spend. So, yeah, it is scary that 36% are walking around out there without having an income plan because the challenge we have is that most of that money is probably in some type of grow bucket and it might not be growing. It might be going down at some point. And if they're drawing from that and they're creating their income plan off of that, that could be scary in case, you know, something happens with like the market or something of that nature. So ultimately, our goal is create that income plan, get it written down, know where it's coming from, put it in the binder that we give out, and then therefore it makes you much more comfortable in retirement on where you're spending.
7: So it's not necessarily you have to have a budget, but you've got to have a spending plan. It's kind of like, I don't really like the word diet. It's a health plan. That's what I'm going to do. I'm going to get in. I'm going to have better health. So I'm not necessarily dieting. So when we think of budget, that means I can't spend. You think of dieting, I can't eat. We don't want that to be. We want you to enjoy your retirement. There's no doubt about it. But you do need to have an idea what's going out, what's coming in, how much can we really spend month after month and still be fine and still enjoy retirement. It's not supposed to be that scary time where we don't do anything. And it's kind of, Mindy, when you think about it, complacency is kind of another bad habit for a lot of us. We don't make regular adjustments to our portfolio. Hey, I signed up for a work, my 401k, and I just let it ride for 20 years or 30 years. Hope it all works out. We don't pay attention to the fees we're paying. We just don't take time to explore other options. How does working with someone like McIntosh & Associates maybe help us from becoming too complacent with our retirement savings?
8: Well, I think that we always need to, you know, just like exercise per se, we say that you have to be financially fit in retirement. So we don't just arrive at a destination. You know, we want to plan well, live well. So people don't want to hear the word, you know, budget, as you just talked about. They want to hear about what are some things with expenses? What should we take a look at? So if I really want to help to avoid these mistakes that people can be with complacency is, at our firm, it's this ongoing review. We're really an education-focused firm first. So we have educational sessions that you can see on our Focus Wealth Plan website. We have things that are going out on social media. Obviously, we're doing different newsletters or events that are truly educating and keeping an ongoing review. So again, you don't just have a plan once and stick to it and never make adjustments. It needs to be ongoing. So retirement planning is... it's not a set it and forget it at all. Your life changes. That's why we think it's really important, as Nolan talked about, the binder, these, you know, quarterly, semi-annual, annual reviews, checkpoints, how are we on track, what's changed? Because guess what? Your life changes, markets change, tax laws change, interest rate environment continues to change. Your risk tolerance will change as you get more years young, I call it. Income needs, of course, change when you get into retirement. Your health or expenditures and costs there. So the value of working with a firm like us here at Focus is just making sure that you have someone that's continuously being your coach and making sure that it's, we're helping you with what you're trying to accomplish. So that way we can review diversification, costs, income, beneficiaries, taxes. And then, you know, big ones are always Medicare, Social Security, or healthcare. And then what is your estate or legacy opportunity zones as well? So if this is you, you know, listening, financial plan isn't, again, something you build once and put in a drawer. We continue to focus on that for life changes. So call us here at 989-656-8885. We'd be happy to walk through that plan with you. And by all means, if you want the toolkit first, as you talked about, Mark, they can literally text the word READY, READY, to that same number, 989-656-8885. We're happy to get that in your hand. Talks a little bit about the process, kind of lifestyles, to get you ready and geared up for that process.
7: Yeah, you get the retirement guides, Mindy's book, a lot of things come with that, but just by texting READY to 989-656-8885. Nolan, one of the interesting things is, I think, because it's not, I think procrastination, we all kind of do it at certain times, depending on the topic, right? So procrastination, and I think a lot of people, because it's not unusual for somebody to say, wow, I wish I would have sat down with you guys 5 years ago or something. That's not an uncommon statement. That's a pretty common thing. But we put things and we kick things down the road, kick the can down the road, kind of like Congress does with Social Security, with all the things they're trying to figure out. They just keep kicking it to the next group that's going to come in. So when you walk people through that focus process, all those areas, income, investment, taxes, healthcare, legacy planning, Social Security, Medicare, all those things, and I think people think, well, now Nolan and Mindy are going to give me this plan, so now I'm good. Well, no, as Mindy said, you have to keep track. You have to see, because things happen, right? It's our everyday lives will affect kind of what's happening within that plan, I would imagine.
9: Yeah. So, you know, being financially fit, I mean, if we continue to do the same things, just with my background, I know some of these things, right? If we continue the same things, what happens is, you know, that you'll have a plateau, right? In your physical fitness, because the muscles kind of get used to where you're at. And so therefore what happens is they don't get any shock to the system. So therefore they just kind of sit there. Where in your financial plan, the same thing can happen. If you're just kind of doing the same thing, you know, we're not kind of tweaking where we're at and kind of looking at things, then it could get exhausted from the standpoint of it just needs to be a little bit of change in that plan. And sometimes, unfortunately, it can be forced, right? So maybe there's a healthcare issue that came up that now is creating more problems where you need more income, or maybe, you know, something happened, unfortunately, where somebody passed away and now that's created some changes in the plan. So that's where we have to make sure that we kind of make sure that we can plan for that. And if we need to make some changes while we're getting there, it makes the plan a little bit more robust and it allows you to be able to take the bumps in the road a little bit better. So that's why, you know, Mindy talked about it. We, you know, one of our non-negotiables is we want to visit with our clients at least once a year to make sure that we're financially fit in our plan, and that if we need to make adjustments with that plan, then we can do that. Where if we don't, right, if we don't have a plan of, oh, I want to take an extra trip, or I need a new car, or my roof needs to be repaired, or I have this health scare that's going on, then it doesn't allow us to connect with them, doesn't allow us to kind of make the changes appropriately that we need to make. So it's really important. It's really key to make sure that, yes, once we have a plan in place, it does typically do what it's supposed to do. But if there's any bumps in the road, then we make some pivots and make some changes to the plan. That's why we want to meet with our clients pretty regularly from that standpoint. If you don't feel like that, right? If you're saying, hey, I'm on my own, I haven't really gotten the plan, or if you're, you know, currently working with somebody, you're just like, man, I don't feel like I've met with them, or I just don't feel like they would be able to change the plan if something were to happen with me. 989-656-8885 is the number you can call, and we can get together and just educate first, right? We'll educate first, and then you guys get to make the decision when you come in on whether or not we need to make some changes to the plan.
7: You just think about it. 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
4: Glad you're with us today for Wealth Michigan with the McIntoshes, Mindy and Nolan. I'm Mark Elliott. Glad you're with us. We're going to talk about debt, and there's a couple avenues here that we'll talk about. Certainly the country's debt. We have now surpassed $40 trillion in debt. And also, how does debt affect retirement? Do you have to be debt-free to retire? Well, you probably don't, but the least amount of debt you have, probably the better. So we're going to talk about all of that in this segment. And you think back, we go, holy cow, we're $40 trillion in debt. Well, in 2000, we were $5.7 trillion in debt. In 2012, I think we were $15.7 trillion in debt. And now it's over $40 trillion. We've had debt forever. Now, 1815, the War of 1812, caused us to increase the national debt to $119 million. The Civil War cost $5.2 billion and caused the national debt to balloon to $2.6 billion. Great Depression knocked our debt up to a $33 billion. So it is crazy to think of $40 trillion. And I think if you count, do you remember this, Nolan? If you count 1,000, 2,000, how long it takes to get to a million, a billion, and a trillion is like 30,000 years or something like that, isn't it?
5: Yeah, it's crazy.
4: It's a crazy stat. So when you think about where we are, let's talk about the country's debt, Mindy, and how that does affect. Do your clients come in concerned about that $40 trillion in debt that we are? Or do you have clients come in and say, look, I've got an extra $20 trillion. I am willing to give it to the government to knock that debt in half.
6: But, you know, they definitely think about that. And I think sometimes this is why, as we've been talking today, some folks are just save, save, save mentality. Because by the time that war ended in 1783, I think it was, that was like 43 million way back then, right? And you talk about fast forwarding and seeing all these years that we've had. So I think what's different about today is just simply the size of the numbers that we're talking about. I do think that retirees that we're seeing are retiring with more wealth. But I also think that when they worry about what's happening in Washington, we don't want to worry about building the retirement plan, just trying to predict what's happening there. We don't want to build it based on that those predictions, but so many people are worried about taxes with Congress. So we really focus a lot on really a tax process and how to prepare there with those strategies, because we don't know exactly what will happen the next 5, 10, 15, 20 years from now. And what I feel like we do know is that I feel like tax rates are on sale. We've historically seen them much higher. We don't know precisely how government spending will continue to go and the strategy that it's going to affect Medicare and Social Security. What we can do is making sure that we're building flexibility in that retirement plan. So we really need to make sure that, you know, could taxes, you know, eventually increase? Of course. Could government programs change? Yes. Can inflation remain a concern? It sure can. So with these reasonable type of questions, instead of trying to predict political outcomes or worrying, we need to focus on and help our neighbors focus on what they can control. So how are their retirement assets positioned? Meaning diversification of asset class allocation. Where is their income coming from? We need a fundamental foundation of their blueprint home of making sure we have income. And then diversifying tax exposure is a big one. We see far too many folks don't have that diversification. And then deciding how much liquidity they'll have, what those needs are, and whether their, you know, financial plan's ever been stress test. Our goal is preparation, not prediction. So if you want to go ahead and have, you know, your written retirement plan and a written retirement income plan, we're happy to deliver that to anyone who calls and comes in. They can receive that and they can call here at 989-656-8885.

0: 8885. And I think that deliverable is really key for people to be on their own track and just have some clarity.
1: It's really at the end of the day, we don't want Washington Wall Street to dictate our retirement. But we do know that Mindy Nolan will keep up with everything that's going on in Washington Wall Street. So we can really enjoy our retirement and we'll let them worry about all of that. It's really about us. And you come in and sit down with Mindy Nolan, it's really about whatever individual or family they're sitting down with. How can they help you feel more confident and have more clarity into your situation? Now you can make better decisions if that's needed. 989-656-8885 again is the number. No cost to chat with the team. And there is no doubt that I think when you get to $40 trillion in debt, there's no way that the government can tax their way out of that, Nolan. They can't just tax us that much to get rid of $40 trillion in debt. But there's a chance taxes could go up, certainly. But we know, I don't know if you remember, Nolan, the big, beautiful bill that came out a few years ago, and it was permanent tax rates and permanent brackets. It said permanent, but I don't think you and I believe that they're actually permanent. Those could actually change in another administration, right?
2: Oh, absolutely. Yeah. I was reading a statistic the other day that they said $40 trillion of debt would mean that if you did a dollar bill stack, it'd reach all the way to the moon and back or something. Like, it's crazy, right? Just to even imagine the amount of debt that the government has amassed. And true, you know, I don't think there's any amount of tax that will claw it back, right? I mean, this is a problem for generations that will be an issue. And ultimately, I do believe that, you know, they're going to have to change rates at some point, right? In order to get a control or a wrangler on it, you got one of two issues, right? Or one or two solutions. Either you increase taxes, right? Revenue, right? A business is pretty simple. If you don't have enough revenue, then you got to decrease spending if you don't want to go, you know, bankrupt. So if we don't believe the government's going to quit spending, then they're going to have to increase their revenue to keep up with the spending. So that means in the form of taxes. And so more than likely, you know, you're going to see that in the federal income tax rates. And again, control, we can't control. We can't assume the government's going to keep tax rates the same. And we don't know what that looks like. I mean, World War II, they really increased tax rates at that point, right? To be able to fund the war. But ultimately, you know, if we can't control what the government's going to do, then we need to take some control back. And that's why we're very proactive, especially with where we're at. If we know the tax rates are permanent, right, currently, then why don't we take advantage of where they're at today versus what we don't know is going to happen in the future? So we're pretty proactive on tax strategies we do with our clients. And ultimately, it's one of those things that most clients have been told to save and deferred accounts because their taxes will be less in retirement. And again, put a lot of faith in the government. They don't change your taxes. And when we get back to the income story, right, ultimately what our clients want to know is how much is coming in my bank account every month. Well, that's net, right? Net of taxes. And so if they do something very simple by just increasing taxes by a little bit, now we have to draw more out of our accounts. Well, that could change your trajectory in retirement. And it had nothing to do with market losses, had nothing to do with income. It just had to do with taxes. So our job is to try and plan that, right? And look and see what we can control. And if we know where tax rates are today, how do we kind of unwind a little bit of that story for our clients? And that's the key is, again, not worrying so much what the government can do and realistically, what are we going to do proactively now? You know, from a tax standpoint, ultimately, they could do some other things, right? It's not just income tax they could change. Think of some other things that they could change. They could tax your Medicare more, right? They could tax the Social Security more, right? Those other things that they can do as well to try and increase that. But ultimately, yeah, there's some things that are probably going to change here in the future that you're going to see that may change trajectory if we don't have some plans for that.
1: 989-656-8885. If you'd like to chat with the team at McIntosh & Associates about all of this and figure out where you are and maybe some tweaks you need to make, or maybe you're good to go. You don't need to do anything. You could retire whenever you want to. That'd be great to know. And I did find that number, Nolan, to count 1-1,000 to 1,000 to get to a trillion, 31,688 years plus some time. So over 31,000.
2: I better start counting.
1: That is crazy, crazy. So, Mindy, I guess final thing on this debt, because when people come in, a lot of times they're unsure. Do you think we have enough? Do you think we can retire? They're a little nervous because they've never done this before. And I wonder how much of a factor do you look at their debt? Now, you could pay your house off. That could be great. It'd be great to be debt-free, obviously. But there's some big decisions we have to make. How do you look at debt and how do you help your clients with that?
0: I think some of the big things of looking at debt is we need to know what type of debt that they have. So as we're looking at that, we really want to know, you know, is it home debt? Is it credit card debt? Is it lending to family members? You know, credit card debt and such is some of the worst you can have. Don't try to keep up with the Joneses. I don't want to see a statement from every account and every credit card paying 18, 19, 25%. It's too hard to gain that back. So we want to look at, you know, is there college debt? Did you go in for some additional education? Were you helping a loved one out? Is it your current mortgage or a vehicle? So we really segment that by percentage of interest as well. We take a look at any disposable income that you might have and what is a good plan for a strategy. How do we actually take a look at getting out of debt? And what do we walk through with that? So we take a look at the lens of account by account, or we'll take a look at, sometimes this is even like a new home purchase. Hey, if we're going to purchase a new home, a new vehicle, or we're going to, you know, help our children out, should we get a mortgage for this? You know, should we do a line of credit? Should we just pay for it? So a lot of times it's just about educating and walking them through what is the right philosophy. Not all debt is bad, and it just really depends on client situations and just having a plan. We continue to talk about having a plan and having a process. If you're wondering what to do next, reach out to us here at 989-656-8885, or by all means, attend one of our upcoming events so you can find Unfocused Wealth Plan, and we can walk through, continuing to walk through what the next step should be to keep you financially fit.
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1: 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If you'd like to sit down and figure out where you are, right? Can we retire? Do we have enough? Or will our money last as long as we need it? A lot of questions. Really, at the end of the day, you just want to know if we retire, we're going to be okay. And if you get that positive answer, okay, then what are the parameters we can work with? How much can we spend? Can we take that trip? Can we get that car? Where are we when it comes to that end of it? The income part is kind of where it all starts in the Focus Wealth Plan. But it's also investments, taxes, healthcare, legacy planning, Social Security, Medicare, all of that's in there. It is 989-656-8885. If you'd like the retirement guide, you'd like Mindy's book, Cultivate Wealth, just text READY to 989-656-8885. All right, Mindy, where are you going in our final segment?
0: Well, you know, fall retirement checkup. We're going to talk about three things to really get in focus before year end. You know, I think what's important is we have a bunch of upcoming events that's happening with Social Security, Medicare, even women retirement concerns and decisions on, you know, Medicare plan education. So with fall almost here, back to school just started, you know, football's going to be getting back into routine here. And it's just a great time for this retirement financial checkup. So this fall ahead, we're covering all these different events. And I think, you know, point number one is know your retirement income plan. I think the first thing, if you're retiring tomorrow, you know, where did your paycheck come from prior and where is it coming from today? So a lot of people can tell me that they've had a 401k or an IRA and a savings account, but they haven't really necessarily transitioned that into their retirement income strategy. So we want to help people understand, what does Social Security truly provide? When and why and how should they consider taking it? What other income sources do they have? And how much exactly do they need each month? And then what about the taxes and how will that continue to affect them? So retirement, you know, it's always about, don't think about just reaching a number. We tell this to our neighbors a lot. It's really about turning what you've accumulated into this paycheck that you now can live on and be able to take over really the quality and the time in your life. So that's one reason one of our upcoming events on September 22nd is a Medicare and Social Security event. Very timely here in our event studio. If you go to focuswealthplan.com, you'll see dates and times for all these events. I think that's really, really important to talk about. Point number two, don't put that Medicare on autopilot. It's really the time where fall becomes this annual enrollment period coming up. You can start looking at plan options in October. And really one of the big things is don't just assume that if your plan worked this year, that you can keep it. We need to make sure that we're looking at reviewing, making updates. They make changes. We need to look at our doctors still in network, our prescriptions covered, and what are these changes that we see coming? What about premiums and drug formularies? And have your healthcare needs changed? So we're hosting many educational events with Priority Health, Health Alliance Plan, Blue Cross Blue Shield, October through November. 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
1: The tolling of the bells to mark 9/11 can be powerful, but sometimes silence speaks louder. This year we'll bring 7 moments of silence in New York, reflecting where we stand 25 years later. The traditional 6 moments of silence, timed to when each of the Twin Towers was struck, when each one fell. One for the moment the Pentagon was hit, one for when the hijacked Flight 93 crashed in Pennsylvania. A 7th moment of silence will be held to honor those lost to 9/11 health effects. More people have died of 9/11-related illnesses than died on that day, more than 3 times more, according to the World Trade Center Health Program. Hope remains alive in Nepal as another worker is rescued from the tunnels.
2: Rescuers giving the man water and hoisting him to safety in a helicopter. He is the 3rd worker rescued since Friday. Officials believe that roughly 500 more are still trapped in about a dozen tunnels throughout the region. And this morning, 75 Americans are among the nearly 5,000 people still missing.
1: ABC's Marcus Moore. Snakes at the Opera House? A Mozart opera at the New York Met calls for a snake, preferably a cooperative one. All Tame Animals employee Nancy Novograd.
3: I think you can tell if an animal does not want to be doing what it's doing. There's no forcing, there's no handling that's rough. Everything is done in a gentle, collaborative way.
1: I'm Wayne Cabot, ABC News.
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5: Here's your WSGW weatherology forecast. Mostly sunny skies today with our high nearing 77. North winds between 5 and 10 and gusting as high as 20. Staying clear overnight tonight with a low around 52. Sunshine with a high nearing 78 throughout Labor Day Monday, then partly cloudy skies throughout Monday night with a low around 56. Temperatures warming up into Tuesday, some sunshine with a high nearing 83, and showers and thunderstorms possible into Tuesday night, mostly cloudy with a low around 70. Some rain showers off and on throughout early Wednesday, then staying cloudy with our high nearing 85, and partly cloudy and 62 throughout Wednesday night. Partly sunny and 76 on Thursday, then partly cloudy and 54 Thursday night. I'm meteorologist Kara Foster with the WSGW weatherology forecast. Currently it's 76 degrees.
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0: a phenomenal leader. I think he is the last best great hope for New York as a state. I don't know if they'll ever be able to recover if New York does not wise up in this midterm and elect Bruce Blakeman as the next governor. I worry about numbers because many conservatives, Republicans, they have packed their bags and they have left. Wall Street South is bigger than Wall Street. And that means private equity firms, financial firms. That means all the big banks. You know, they run from Miami all the way up to West Palm Beach and beyond, Miranda. You've been down to Florida enough. You know that's real.
1: Yeah, I mean, it's really sad. And New York is not what it used to be, but it's still New York. And, you know, it's your hometown and mine, too. I mean, I was born in Queens, like the president.
0: Not my hometown anymore. I'm Florida through and through and have been for years.
1: Yes, well, you and many others, I guess, it's just a sad indictment of the kind of leadership that we've had in New York for a long time. But Bruce Blakeman, bless his heart, is, as you say, the last great hope. He would be the most fantastic governor. He would set things straight and he would put Mamdani back in the box he deserves to be in. And I think, look, there is a chance because a lot of people who thought Mamdani wouldn't be too bad and thought that they could make accommodations and that he would just be sort of, I mean, de Blasio is bad enough, but kind of like a little bit worse than de Blasio, have realized that, no, he is a dyed-in-the-wool ideologue, a Marxist, Islamist, big government ideologue, and he doesn't understand business. He doesn't care. He just is all about getting popularity with the TikTok crowd. And, you know, his that chilling video that he made out the front of Ken Griffin's house is just a terrifying indictment of, I guess, the voters of New York, the few of them who bothered to turn out. But I think it's woken up the rest of us and said, I mean, I always vote, but it's woken up those people who sat on their haunches and did nothing and just were fatalist, that Bruce Blakeman has a chance if only sensible people, you don't have to be a Trump lover, you just have to vote for Bruce Blakeman to, as a check and a balance on the untrammeled power of the Democratic Socialists and their big government agenda that is bankrupting this city.
0: All right, quick break, right back. More with New York Post extraordinaire columnist Miranda Devine. We'll get to your calls on the other side this Monday. So much to get to. 800-941-SHAWN, our number. Ronald Reagan famously said, inflation is as violent as a mugger, as frightening as an armed robber, and as deadly as a hitman. 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

0: from, you know, the left and from even turncoats in his own side. And it's incredible the results that they've got from a really stellar cabinet compared to his first term. You know, people like Scott Bessent's right there now at the G20. Just brilliant people who are doing a good job for America. And I hope that people's memories are long and they do remember what it was like under Joe Biden, and we cannot afford to go back again.
1: I can't say it any better. We appreciate you more than you know. Our friend Miranda Devine. Miranda, thank you. By the way, are you planning on having Hunter on your show, considering you wrote a best-selling book?
0: Well, look, I have issued the invitation to him on X. I got absolutely no response. And I've had a standing invitation for 2 or 3 years with Kevin Morris, his sugar brother, who sort of laughed at me when I first broached it. But now Hunter is doing every podcast under the sun. He should do Podforce One. But, you know, I'm someone who, unlike the other people he's been talking to, actually knows the facts and knows that he lies just like his dad. Every sentence contains a lie. So he probably doesn't want to be fact-checked as we go, because I would not be able to restrain myself.
1: All right, we appreciate it. Miranda Devine, Laptop from Hell, top-selling book. We appreciate you being with us. 800-941-SHAWN this Monday. You want to be a part of the program. We hit our phones when we get back.
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1: I 25 now till the top of the hour this Monday. Our toll-free telephone number is 800-941-SEAN if you want to be a part of the program. You know, I can't stand, especially on health issues, after COVID, when something comes up health-wise and there's been an attempt by the left to create this panic that somehow, you know, measles and a increase in measles cases are in certain parts of the country, it's something to pay attention to. I mean, you just should, what if it's health-related, but I want to know the truth. Here's the problem. So we've got a case in Lancaster, Pennsylvania. And I want to play a couple things for you so you fully understand the magnitude of this, where, because it's a critical update, and I don't want people being deceived in Lancaster, PA, or anywhere in the country. And the governor of Pennsylvania, the Commonwealth, Governor Josh Shapiro, said that there have been two deaths from measles in Lancaster County, Pennsylvania. Here's what he said.
18: Just this morning, the Pennsylvania Department of Health announced the first two measles-associated deaths in Pennsylvania in 35 years. Both of the individuals were from Lancaster County, and both were unvaccinated. We hope and we pray that those deaths will be the last.
1: Now, we have a Lancaster County coroner. His name is Stephen Diamantoni, and the coroner there disputing Josh Shapiro, claiming the two deaths stemming from measles didn't happen.
19: Child died shortly after birth. I think resuscitative efforts after the birth were unsuccessful, and the child was brought into our office for autopsy. What the autopsy demonstrated was a laceration of the spleen with massive bleeding. So that was the cause of death. At the time of the autopsy, we did obtain some tissue from the newborn and sent it for PCR testing that did confirm the presence of measles. but measles was not the cause of death. The spleen did not appear infected by measles. It was not enlarged, and our forensic pathologist indicated that it did not appear inflamed.
20: Yeah, so could the ruptured spleen have been complicated by measles?
19: In the opinion of the forensic pathologist, no.
20: So how would this newborn contract measles? Was it from the mother?
19: Presumably from the mother, yes. We know very little. We don't know who that other individual is. We don't know. We have not been given any information as to who the other individual is.
20: Yeah, and you don't know why or how they got that information.
19: I do not.
1: Now, the question I have, you know, COVID became weaponized and politicized, especially by the left. And we were given so much misinformation, fed lies, outright lies by people. And it got beyond frustrating. And unfortunately, the American people were not given valuable information they could have used. We can't allow that to happen here. Now, Josh Parsons is a commissioner in Lancaster County. Mr. Parsons, thank you for being with us, Commissioner. We appreciate your time. Okay, so Josh Shapiro, your governor, is claiming two deaths from measles in Lancaster County. The coroner, who makes the official cause of death, is saying that is absolutely not true at all, and that the person, the death, yeah, there was evidence that there was measles, but it was not at all the cause of death, and that it was likely obtained from the mother. Is that correct in your view?
21: Hey, Sean. Yeah, you have it correct, and you were exactly right in what you said in the setup to this, which is during COVID, you know, the trust was broken with health authorities and government. And the way to restore that is to be very transparent and accurate and honest. And that's not what happened in this press conference. The governor came in to Lancaster County and gave a press conference where he said there was two measles associated deaths. Well, the whole media ran with that, and national media saying that there were two deaths in Lancaster County. Not one media fact-checked him or asked any hard questions about that. And I did, because, you know, we got all kinds of questions about this. So I dug into it, called the coroner, and the coroner told me there were zero measles deaths in Lancaster County. So I put that out publicly. I've been very careful about documenting everything that I've said in my social media, every piece of evidence. And the evidence shows what was said was not accurate.
1: All right. Just to be clear, there's been a lot of debate and a lot of people want to believe their governor, and that with the infant that we're talking about that died at birth, the coroner has been transparent, sharing his conclusions, that of the forensic pathologist, that by state law, he is the one that makes the ultimate conclusion here, not some governor who has no scientific background. But the state officials then share what they thoroughly reviewed and how they came to their conclusion. And yet I see that there are groups of people, and maybe you can tell me who this group of people are, because on August 25th, Protect Our Care, and I'm not sure what group that might be or who those people might be or if it's an individual, put out a statement. Trump and RFK's Jr.'s anti-vax crusade just got two Pennsylvanians killed. Is that a true statement, sir?
21: Well, there's a lot of issues there, what you just said. I think the key issue is the transparency. And so I have said all along that there is nuance to these cases. You could have a person who dies, and measles could have contributed to that. However, it is incumbent on the people who came in and gave a big press conference and blew this up nationally to say why they believe that is true. On our side, our coroner, our forensic pathologist have been very transparent and articulated why they think measles did not contribute to this death. On the other side, you have the governor basically saying, no, it was measles and everything else around it is top secret. And that doesn't fly anymore post-COVID. People want to know the facts and the truth, and they want accurate information. And by the way, we have a second case that we have zero information on still a week later. And in fact, Pennsylvania law requires that if someone dies of a contagious disease and it's a public health threat, which it clearly would be, that needs to be reported to the coroner under the law. And we have no report to the coroner. So either there is no second measles death, or there is, and someone is in violation of the law.
1: Now, I noticed that there was a medical doctor by the name of Mary Talon Bowden. Now, this is an ex post, but anyway, you know, she is pointing out what people are saying about this, although the coroner, who is legally the one that makes the official decision, in fact, contradicts this narrative that has emerged here that, quote, Trump and RFK Jr.'s anti-vax crusade just got two Pennsylvanians killed. I also went and I looked up, and tell me if I'm correct in my analysis of this. Isn't there Pennsylvania statutory language and law, specifically 18P Pennsylvania CS 4905, false alarms to agencies of public safety? If a person commits this offense knowingly causing a false alarm of fire or other emergency be transmitted to any official or volunteer organization that handles emergencies? In other words, is there a potential legal issue behind the comments of the governor?
21: Well, I think there's a number of potential legal issues here. The reporting issue is one that, you know, I've talked about, and we're looking at that. You know, the number of them, I'm not quite sure how many different legal issues there are. I guess my bottom line is I just want transparency and I just want the facts for our citizens and our constituents. You know, with regard to your statement about the governor also used this press conference as a venue to attack Secretary Kennedy. And, you know, I thought that was really inappropriate. I mean, whatever the governor thinks of Bobby Kennedy, he is the head of a large federal government agency, and they have offered to come in and help Pennsylvania. And every other state where they've offered that, the state has accepted, whether it's Democrats or Republicans. And Secretary Kennedy actually called me and offered to help as well. So I'm very grateful for that. I'm very grateful for the fact that they're offering to help Pennsylvania. I'm not sure why any governor would turn down that federal government help. As an example, the county works with the state all the time. The county is Republican-led. The state's Democrat-led. We work with them all the time. We just did on a tornado we had here. If you care about your citizens, then you're willing to just work regardless of who's head of the agency.
1: All right, quick break. We'll come back more with Lancaster County PA Commissioner Josh Parsons on the other side. Did the governor of the Commonwealth of Pennsylvania give out false medical information? More on that and your calls coming up, 800-941-SHAWN, also Miranda Devine, as we continue on this Monday.
0: Covers the real truth about the politics of D.C. He's your watchdog on Big Brother every day. Hannity is on right now.
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0: All right, our final moments. I mean, this controversy emerging in Lancaster County, PA, where the governor declared that two people died of measles. Meanwhile, the coroner is officially contradicting the governor with Josh Parsons. He's a commissioner in Lancaster County. I just want to get to the bottom of it, but there are absolutely zero confirmed deaths, and you are a commissioner in Lancaster County. And after speaking with the coroner, the allegation and statement made by your governor is false. Is that a fair statement?
1: That is the best information that we have right now. Again, I am open to the possibility that this is true, but it is incumbent on the state officials to say why. And I'm not.
0: But according to the coroner that examined this case, whose final word is the determination in any case, according to that coroner that you spoke to, the answer is measles did not cause the death of this child or any child in Lancaster County. Is that true, sir?
1: That is correct. There's the first case, which is the infant case, and they're saying it did not contribute. And there's the second case, which we know nothing about. And also, in that clip you provided of the governor, he was deceptive because he said that both of these individuals were unvaccinated. That's the only statement he made, or the only information they provided. Well, it turns out, because I dug into this and found out, and then the coroner was transparent, that this child died essentially at childbirth. So the child had no chance to be vaccinated. So that was a true statement that the governor gave, but it was deceptive because you don't say that about a child that never had a chance to be vaccinated. They also said that this was the first measles associated death in 35 years. That was deceptive too, because 35 years ago, people were actually dying of measles. That's not the case here as we know the facts.
0: Well, I mean, I do care about the health of people in your county, sir, like I care about the health of every American. Sure. And we have to be forever vigilant. And I know that there's a lot of controversy involving vaccines, and every parent, you know, has to make informed decisions. During COVID, I would never give out medical advice because I'm not a doctor. I'm not going to start today. I just urge people to take all these things seriously, to do their own background and research, make consultations with the medical professionals they trust, and then they're going to have to make up their own mind. You know, I'm not, as a talk show host, equipped to do so. And I would say the same thing applies for the people in your great county. And I don't want anybody to die from measles. I don't want anybody to die, period. I wish we could all live forever. Well, you actually can in paradise, but as long as, you know, it's sad when you hear a tragedy that a young child dies. It's always sad, but anyway, we do appreciate you being with us, and we do appreciate your time. Commissioner Josh Parsons, Lancaster County, and we need to get to the bottom of this. And the governor, I think, has some explaining to do. Linda, see if the governor will come on the program. I'd appreciate it. 800-941-SHAWN if you want to be a part of the program. We'll get to your calls coming up. Miranda Devine coming up. We got a great Hannity, 9 Eastern on the Fox News Channel. Kevin Reddington, the attorney for Lindsey Clancy, specifically attacking me and Nancy Grace by name. We will respond in full tonight at 9 on Hannity on the Fox News Channel. Listen, our friends at Sig Sauer, they are celebrating 250 years of freedom with an exciting summer promotion. When you buy any new P365 pistol, they will give you for free a Sig Sauer everyday carry flashlight. I have it. It's the best. I carry it with me every day, and you get it for free right now when you get the number one concealed carry pistol in the country, and P365 by Sig Sauer. It's the number one selling concealed carry pistol in America. Their M17 is the official sidearm of every branch of our U.S. military, and the beauty is all of these are made in the live free or die state of New Hampshire. About half their workforce is former military, and Sig Sauer is the largest manufacturer in the state of New Hampshire. Anyway, we're a Sig Sauer family on this show. I have many of them. Sweet Baby James has many. Linda has one. The P365 Rose Special Edition. And she says, I am not allowed to get one. I'm not allowed to be a part of a special online club that she's a member of. She has kept that information.
2: What? Unless you're feeling like a real hankering to get your own Rose Sig Sauer, I mean, I would never want to, you know, take that opportunity away from you. It is a stunning
0: gun. No, I think it's very discriminatory and exclusionary that you will not let me be a part of your group.
2: You can be an honorary member. I've been thinking this over. You know what I mean?
0: What do you mean honorary? I want to be a full
2: member. I want you to be our Ines Cantor of the Rose 6 Hour group. I'm all in on this. I think this works out. No, but they're awesome. All kidding aside, they are beautiful. 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Get one of your own.
0: 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And stay tuned for more right after the latest news. And everybody cares about health, wellness, fitness, nutrition. And so many of us are guessing our way through our health, guessing what foods to eat, what supplements to take, wondering why some things make us feel better than others. Now, that's where Viome comes in. It's a simple, at-home, gut health test that uses advanced

0: go to their website, the letter T, the number 2, the letter T.org, the letter T, number 2, letter T. Rocket Grab
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0: digits for places like Missouri as well. So folks are going to have to stay hydrated out there.
1: ABC News meteorologist Samara Theodore. A Lancet study on drinking shows prolonged alcohol use contributes to an increased risk of at least three cancers: liver, colorectal, and esophageal. And in women, breast cancer. ABC News medical contributor Dr. Darian Sutton.
2: This is information that you can use to reconsider how you look at alcohol. It doesn't mean that you need to avoid or you can't have another glass of wine, but in medicine, in the emergency room, and in life in general, we're making decisions based on risk and benefit. This study adds information to that calculation. If you're looking for straightforward advice, you can look to the American Cancer Society for alcohol prevention or cancer reduction risks. They say just tend to avoid alcohol, and they say if you do drink, no more than 2 drinks a day for men and no more than 1 drink a day for women.
1: Spider-Man Brand New Day remains number one in the theaters this weekend, only the second film this decade to top the box office for 6 straight weeks. Last one was Avatar in 2022. Brand New Day, starring Tom Holland, collected $18 million over the weekend. The Odyssey remained in second, both helping give Hollywood the best summer since before the pandemic. I'm Wayne Cabot, ABC News.
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4: Here's your WSGW weatherology forecast. Mostly sunny skies today with our high nearing 77. North winds between 5 and 10 and gusting as high as 20. Staying clear overnight tonight with a low around 52. Sunshine with a high nearing 78 throughout Labor Day Monday, then partly cloudy skies throughout Monday night with a low around 56. Temperatures warming up into Tuesday, some sunshine with a high nearing 83, and showers and thunderstorms possible into Tuesday night, mostly cloudy with a low around 70. Some rain showers off and on throughout early Wednesday, then staying cloudy with our high nearing 85. And partly cloudy and 62 throughout Wednesday night. Partly sunny and 76 on Thursday, then partly cloudy and 54 Thursday night. I'm meteorologist Kara Foster with the WSGW weatherology forecast. Currently it's 77 degrees.
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1: 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Toll-free, our number is 800-941-SEAN. If you want to be a part of the program, I want to play the comments of the G20 of Scott Bessent, talking about how the Treasury, other agencies, are blocking every potential source of revenue that funds the IRGC and the Iranian regime. We know that the shortages of bare necessities are real, and we know and we confirmed that the IRGC, even they are not getting paid in many, many cases, and they're on the verge of a collapse. And just to update you on what the president said earlier, the U.S., as we speak, striking Iranian targets near the Strait of Hormuz. The strikes are large, powerful retaliation for the Iranians' failed attempt at adding sea mines to the strait, which currently has no mines. They've been completely removed or detonated. And the Iranians shooting 8 missiles, all successfully knocked down at our military base in Jordan. If the failed nation of Iran retaliates for this very justified attack, they will be hit again at a much harder and higher level, but it will not be the biggest attack of them all. That is waiting in the wings, and when it is over, there will be very little left of the Islamic Republic of Iran. You can't get any more clear than that, but this is, you know, this is clearly the strategy, in my humble opinion, is working. Here's Scott Bessent at the G20.
2: Treasury has mapped every node, every facilitator, and every network that Iran has used to smuggle oil and evade sanctions. Beginning today, the actions of Treasury and other agencies will tighten the noose and block every potential source of revenue that funds the IRGC and the evil Iranian regime. We are enforcing a zero-leakage approach. There will be no minimal breathing space for the regime to rebuild its capacity to inflict terror against America and the world. The final refuge of this regime is a mistaken conclusion of nations that still finance the Iranian threat in the hopes of evading it.
1: All right, joining us now is former Speaker of the House, Newt Gingrich. Now, we have put up on our website, Hannity.com, and we put up on social media 5 specific podcasts that Newt has laid out for Republicans to shock the world in just 63 days. And in this, you've got to remember the person we're dealing with here. Republicans lived in the wilderness. They were out of power. They did not control the House of Representatives for a whopping 40 consecutive years. It's hard to conceive of, but that was the case. They were the permanent minority. And so beginning with a series of lectures for candidates to prepare people to run for office on a specific agenda to help the country, it was called Renewing American Civilization, and that became the Contract with America. And this became the second conservative wave and what would be 3 conservative waves that I've witnessed in my lifetime of conservatism being applied to our government with dramatic and impactful results. Reagan, longest period of peacetime economic growth in history up to that point, 21 million new jobs created. And it was done by dropping the top marginal rate from 70 to 28%. Contract with America, sure enough, Bill Clinton. Hillary care fails, leads to the era of big government being over, the end of welfare as we know it. And together, Newt Gingrich and Bill Clinton negotiated 4 consecutive balanced budgets in a row. Our budget has never been balanced since. The third wave would be Donald Trump, the disruptor, but the conservative disruptor. And for those that say, well, historical trends say, you are right, that the party out of power in midterm elections, historically, with but 3 exceptions that I know of, have been able to pick up seats in midterm elections. What makes this year unpredictable and different, and why I say these are uncharted waters, the Democratic Party's never been as radical and as extreme and as liberal and socialist as they are now. And the American people, I do not believe, will go along with this agenda. Makes it very unpredictable. Mr. Speaker, great to have you back.
3: Well, it's good to be with you. Let me just say 2 things about your news report. One, Scott Bessent who's probably the smartest guy in the administration other than the president, and the president have to be willing to apply these sanctions to the biggest Chinese institutions. If they do that, you will see the world change remarkably fast. Two, I listen to this, I watch this. As you know, I've been very supportive of the president. If he had 3 months ago said to the country, we will eventually break this rabid religious dictatorship, the chance death to America, it may take a little while, but we will do it without using American ground troops, people today would be so relaxed, and they would understand that there is in the back of Trump's head a grand strategy. He has stuck to it, but the zigzags, the lack of communication, has really hurt our ability to rally the country, because the country is prepared to stay with him if, in the end, we're going to break the radical religious revolutionaries who want to literally destroy our country. Having said those two things, I'm delighted that once again you and I are in a partnership, and you've been so valuable, as you know, in inventing, for example, Drill Baby Drill, which came straight out of a dinner you and I had one time in 2008.
1: Drill here, drill now, pay less.
3: You got it, and that's how it started. And you did it, and we got 1,600,000 signatures, and here we are today, literally 18 years later, with the President of the United States still citing it. So it clearly became a cultural phenomenon. I did the five podcasts you described on how to win in 2026, which people can get on your website, or they can get by going to Gingrich360.net. And I did them for the same reason. It hit me that what we had done, which you were part of, again, you people need to realize you were there. You saw it. What we did in the 90s is we laid out a real strategy. We preached that strategy. We taught candidates that strategy. We taught consultants that strategy. And lo and behold, for the first time in 40 years, we won a majority. And with your help, 2 years later, we won the first reelected majority since 1928. And that changed the whole balance of power in Washington and has been changed ever since. We have a chance, I believe, in the next 63 days to make clear the choice of the future, a future of big government socialism with totally failed policies, with a guaranteed drift towards dictatorship, with a guaranteed implementation of radical lifestyles, or continuing with President Trump and the effort to make America great again. So in a sense, this election is a choice between Mamdamism and MAGA. And it's that simple. You want to make America great again? You have a team. You want to go towards a totally failed big government socialist model. Didn't work in Cuba. Didn't work in Russia. Isn't working in China. Around the world. The history of socialism is a history of failure. And we have to win this argument.
1: Well, this is what's on the ballot in 63 days. And I'm not sure that every American understands how high the stakes are. I have to admit to a mistake on the air that I've made over the years, but it's what I believed at the time that, you know, I would say about certain elections, it's the most important in our lifetime. And I meant it then, but it turns out this is way more important, takes on way more significance than any other election that I've covered. I mean, you know, when you gave me, I was pretty much a kid, not a lot of experience. I had finished 2 years in Huntsville, Alabama in 1990 to 1992 as a local radio host. Then I moved to Atlanta, and that's where we both became friends. And eventually, 2 years later, I was emceeing your event the night that Republicans took power for the first time in 40 years. And if you would have told me then, or at any other point in my career, that we'd be debating issues like men playing women's sports and, you know, feminine hygiene products in grammar school boys' bathrooms and taxpayer-funded sex change operations for illegal immigrants and free college for illegal immigrants, which Tim Walz and Kamala Harris ran on, I wouldn't have believed it. But to put in writing you know, now 250 elected DSA officials and 40 plus more on the ballot this year, and they want to eliminate the Senate, eliminate our ability to directly choose a president, pack the courts, amnesty for illegals, no borders, abolish ICE, defund the Department of War, end all deportations, eliminate cash bail, abolish prisons and police, public ownership of corporations, a wealth tax, and a Green New Deal, which is, oh, the government will provide you a government-guaranteed job, salary, healthy food, daycare, date night, babysitting coverage, you know, health care, and I guess a pine box when you croak. I wouldn't have believed it, but here we are.
3: Look, I think if this is an election about the future and people take it seriously and they ask themselves, I'll give an example. Mondami has this idea of a government-run grocery store. Now, you have Walmart, Kroger, you have Amazon, you have
1: Target,
3: extraordinary Target. Go down the list. Is there anybody in America?
1: Costco, Sam's Club. I love all those stores, by the way. I don't know about you, but I love them.
3: Well, now think about it. Is there anybody in America who believes that a unionized New York City bureaucrat is going to run a more efficient, more effective store than Walmart? It's crazy. It's not.
1: Well, you know what the great irony, especially with groceries, is? You know what the average profit margin is in a grocery store? It's 2 to 3%, which means that the financial success of a grocery store comes from volume. You know, like when you go shopping at certain times and you have to wait in line for, you know, 15 minutes, it's annoying as hell, but every aisle is packed with anything you could ever want or imagine, and yet the profit margin is not that large. It's rather small. It's rather insignificant. Mondani on one store has already spent over $50+ billion, and it won't open until 2027, and it will never turn a profit. It'll just bleed money. And meanwhile, there are plenty of grocery stores and bodegas in New York that people can go to.
3: Look, they tried this in Kansas City. It lasted 2 years and it collapsed totally. But I'll give you a parallel. And we need to talk more about this. Communism failed so badly that when the leading defector who came to the UN defected and wrote a book about it, his book was, I think it's called Fleeing Moscow, as he drives in from the airport, he notices all these little bodegas sitting on the street. And they have fruit and vegetables and little boxes and no guards. And he says in the book, the minute I saw that they could actually have food out in the open with no guards, I knew I had been lied to my whole life. Now, Mondami represents the lie. He wants us to pretend with the Soviet Union, but somehow this time without the secret police, without the executions, without the purges. It's crazy. I mean, these people are so ignorant. I wrote a piece the other day suggesting we think of them as the know-nothing party because they don't know anything, and they believe a fantasy. You know, Humpty Dumpty said to Alice, the only question is, what do you want a word to mean? Are you the master, or is the word the master? And if I decide a word means something different, and if I'm the master, the word means something different. That's Mondani. He invents a fantasy world. All of these people invent fantasy worlds. And then
1: it's not Mondani. It now dominates the Democratic Party. Quick break, right back. More with former Speaker of the House, Newt Gingrich. Remember, he says Republicans in 63 days can shock the world. Just go to Hannity.com. He's done a series of 5 specific podcasts on how to win. We all need to watch them. We'll continue with Newt on the other side.
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0: We continue with former Speaker of the House Newt Gingrich. Remember on Hannity.com, 5 podcasts, how Republicans can shock the world in this midterm election cycle, 63 days from now. But can I just ask this question? Because I'm listening very closely to you. All right, I'll tell you what, because my question, I want a long, extended answer from you. Can I hold you over for just a couple more minutes? Do you mind, or... do you have the time even to do it?
1: I had to do it, and Callista said I could do it, so I'll be happy to do it.
0: We have a long history of that, too, but that's a different story for a different day. 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Anyway, 6 Hour, they have a 270-year history of precision craftsmanship, reliability. 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We'll continue more with Newt Gingrich on the other side. This 25th anniversary year of 9/11, our friends at the Tunnel to Towers Foundation honor the heroes like New York City Police Department Detective Eric Michael Calleja. Calleja dreamed of being a police officer and fulfilled that dream by joining the NYPD in 1994. Now, he worked his way up to the rank of detective, and he answered the call after September 11th, serving at Ground Zero in the many months that followed. In 2022, sadly, he was diagnosed with multiple cancers tied to his heroic service. 5 months later, he sadly passed away. He is survived by his wife, Marilyn, and his 2 children. Because in the Tunnel to Towers Foundation, they were able to pay off the mortgage on the family home through their Fallen First Responder Home Program. You can donate a car, you can donate land, you can make one big donation, or donate $11 a month. Go to their website, the letter T, the number 2, the letter T.org, the letter T, number 2, letter T.
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0: All right, 25 till the top of the hour. So we continue with former Speaker of the House, Newt Gingrich, and we're looking ahead 63 days from now. And we were talking about the failure, whatever name, form, manifestation, socialism, statism, communism, whatever ism you, name you want to call it, it's all the same. And it's been tried over and over again. And you get the same predictable results. And that is unfulfilled promises, more poverty for people than when they started. And at the end of the day, you have these, you've given all of the power to these power hungry and greedy politicians that you've empowered to steal other people's money and quote, give it to you. And then you have to calculate at the end of this process by empowering them, you give up your freedom in the name of false security. And Mr. Speaker, so my question is, I understand the appeal. You know, everything's going to be taken care of. The stress of life will be eliminated in your life. They will take care. They'll even give you a babysitter for date night for you and your spouse. They'll give you child care as if government schools haven't failed your kids enough. We pay more per capita than any other industrialized country with the worst results. They'll guarantee your health care. A lot of good Obamacare is done. It's done so much damage. They will guarantee child care, daycare, whatever you need. They'll have a government-guaranteed job, a guaranteed government salary, guaranteed government health care, guaranteed government retirement. The only thing they haven't focused on is a government-guaranteed pine box for when you croak. But that is how it ends. And the appeal that I see in people is, well, all these people are rich. And I don't know why people hate rich people because I never got a job from a poor person, even when I was a dishwasher, cook, and a bartender, or in construction. I've never hated people. I don't covet what they have in life. However, there is an appeal to a certain amount of the population that all their stress in life will be removed. I think that's the appeal. Am I wrong?
1: No, I think part of it is that there are people who basically just

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0: All right, our final moments with Newt Gingrich, who's agreed to be gracious with his time and stay with us. Again, I never thought when I started in radio a long, long time ago. Actually, I did my first radio show in 1987, Mr. Speaker. We have known each other since 1990. We go back a long ways with a lot of elections under our belt. Maybe one of the more exciting ones was when you became Speaker. But more importantly, the fact that something had happened where a Democratic White House and a Republican House, and Senate resulted in, you know, good things for the country. It can happen again. It can't happen with this crowd. This crowd is just filled with radicalism and vitriol and hatred. All progress to this country, I predict, would come to a screeching halt if they get control of the House or the Senate. And that's why I think both races are critically, critically important. Mr. Speaker, it's always a pleasure to talk to you. The historical, you know, context in this is not lost on me. By the way, I don't know if you heard this, unearthed audio shows Abdul El-Sayed praising Canada over the U.S. as being better to achieve the American dream. If you want to achieve the American dream, well, let me play this before I let you go, considering I've already stole most of your time. It's worth playing.
1: Contrary to what we're taught, that we are the land of opportunity, where anyone with a dollar and a dream can make it. In fact, too few people have that first dollar.

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0: Fire having won every match in straight sets. For the first time since World War II, a far-right party is projected to win a regional election. At a Mozart performance at the Met Opera in New York, a snake is in the cast, a real slithering snake, provided by Nancy Novogratz from a service called All Tame Animals. What if it gets stage fright?
1: If the animal is unhappy doing the work, the animal can go home and be happy at home. There's no reason for an animal to be on stage or anywhere that it doesn't want to be. This is not a requirement.
0: I'm Wayne Cabot, ABC News.
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3: Here's your WSGW weatherology forecast. Mostly sunny skies today with our high nearing 77. North winds between 5 and 10 and gusting as high as 20. Staying clear overnight tonight with a low around 52. Sunshine with a high nearing 78 throughout Labor Day Monday, then partly cloudy skies throughout Monday night with a low around 56. Temperatures warming up into Tuesday, some sunshine with a high nearing 83, and showers and thunderstorms possible into Tuesday night, mostly cloudy with a low around 70. Some rain showers off and on throughout early Wednesday, then staying cloudy with our high nearing 85, and partly cloudy and 62 throughout Wednesday night. Partly sunny and 76 on Thursday, then partly cloudy and 54 Thursday night. I'm meteorologist Kara Foster with the WSGW weatherology forecast. Currently it's 79 degrees.
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1: All right, news roundup and information overload hour. Here's our toll-free telephone number. It's 800-941-SEAN if you want to be a part of the program. All right, so with all the developments now in the Lindsey Clancy case, you know, starting with the biggest sign and symptom of, you know, what's to be and what the judge said here. So the judge comes out early today, just to recap, tells the Lindsey Clancy juries that say that they cannot reach a unanimous verdict to go back in and start deliberating. And that was the beginning of our day.
2: Members of the jury, I've got your question, and the question is, after many hours of deliberation, we are unable to come to a unanimous decision. I brought you back out because I know that this was a long trial, all right? I know there were over 80 witnesses, there were over 300 exhibits, but because of that, I'm going to ask you to go back out, keeping in mind all of the instructions that I gave you, to go out and to continue your deliberations at this time, all right? And so with that, I'm going to ask you to go back out. Like I said, keep in mind the instructions I gave you, reviewing the evidence, and I'd ask you to resume your deliberations at this time. Okay? Thank you.
1: All right, common occurrence, predictable result, and, you know, here we find ourselves. Where are we? I don't think this is going to be the end of cases like this. There was an article yesterday how, I think this case was in North Carolina, how more and more attorneys are adopting, you know, the same strategy defense that they watched in the case of our friend Mr. Reddington, who obviously is no fan of mine or of Nancy Grace's, which we went into great specificity and detail yesterday. And, you know, is that problematic? Now, the reason that I think we need a recap of this and a reanalysis of this, because this is going to be something we're going to see and hear more and more of. I've never thought anybody that could admit to killing three people, never let alone your own three children, is by definition sane. So not guilty by reason of insanity would be applicable in any case. Here to debate this, we have Nancy Grace, of course, with Crime Stories on Fox One, and Tiffany Smiley, who is a Republican, friend of the program, but took a very different position in terms of her analysis of this case. Thank you both for being here, but I think the overriding issues are going to be ones that we face for many, many decades to come, unfortunately, because I really have a problem with all of this. But Tiffany, I get it. You used to be a triage nurse. All of my sisters were nurses. One worked extensively and for years in an emergency room situation. I get it. But at the end of the day, the question is about the law, and the law was clear, and the law was clear on if the prosecution, the burden was on them to prove intent, which I believe they met that burden.
3: Yeah, well, look, Sean, I mean, she needs to be held accountable, and justice absolutely needs to be served, and this case should not be taken as a free pass, right, for lawyers in the future in similar sort of cases. But there's a bigger overarching question that I've tried to ask, is how do we make sure this does not happen again? I have worked in triage. I have worked in women's health. Emergency rooms, our healthcare system is inundated with a mental health crisis. When I was working, it was nearly 15 years ago, and it was really bad then, and it's worse now. And I have a lot of questions about this case. I have a lot of questions about women's health care and our assessment of it and our awareness of it and just the holistic approach of it. This woman clearly had postpartum depression, but I think the question needs to be asked, did she have it with her first child? And it got swept under the rug, and she wasn't treated properly, and then it subsequently got worse. And then her home life was not a healthy situation. Maybe her caretakers didn't know how to address the issue. Maybe it's a healthcare breakdown, right, where she should have been institutionalized. This woman should not have been alone with her children. And even though she was on copious amounts of drugs, only three in her system, Sean, we also know when you stop medications, they can have an adverse reaction. So where was the breakdown? And how do we make sure this never happens again? Because there are three innocent, beautiful souls that are now dead. And I think I told you last week that I anticipated it would be a hung jury. And we'll have to have a retry. And now how do we retry it with the public weighing in on this, the national attention that is now weighing in on this case? Will we get the real answers, and will we come to a place in this country where we either fix our medical system, we understand postpartum depression and research and back women in it, and make sure that this never, ever happens again?
1: You know, Nancy, I think you and I are more on the same page, in as much as, you know, we're supposed to believe after she plotted, schemed, and planned her this thing in its entirety and sent the husband out to go to the drugstore after calling the drugstore, which to me indicates premeditation, and then even called, you know, in the process or right after she's killing these three kids, that you cannot tell me that for that little window of time that this psychosis thing came into play, and then you add to that everything that she looked up in terms of the internet, in terms of her own illness, but, you know, how does the carotid artery, and, you know, how do you slit somebody's throat, et cetera, et cetera. So I can understand. Also, you've got to look at the venue in any.

0: case, Nancy, you know this better than anybody, as a victim's advocate, being a victim, and as a former prosecutor. The venue means everything. This happens in Massachusetts, in Plymouth. They don't have a single elected Republican in Washington from that entire state. That governor just signed into law an infanticide bill where a woman can have an abortion up to the moment of birth. I don't think you're getting, you know, many conservatives in that jury pool.
1: Well, I know one thing firsthand now. I know how Tiffany can give an amazing and mesmerizing speech. That was amazing, what you just said, and much of it true. But that is not the issue that brings us here today. The issue today is Lindsay Clancy and what happened to her three children. Was she not guilty by reason of insanity at the time she murdered them? That she murdered them is not an issue. She and her lawyer say she did it. As much as internet conspiracy theorists would like to blame the husband, no, he had nothing to do with it. She planned this starting early on. And when Tiffany asked, was she getting treatment? She was getting treatment. There were caregivers, there were babysitters, there were nannies, there were cleaners. Her own sister, a certified therapist, had talked to her practically daily and did not think she should be hospitalized. The victim here is not Lindsay Clancy. The victims are Dawson, Callan, and Cora. Those are the victims, and we have lost sight of that in our big brouhaha about Lindsay Clancy. We're forgetting the children whose necks were shrunken down to inches wide from the extreme ligature strangulation they endured face down in their basement at the hands of their mother. I hate to be harsh in this manner when I don't, if I don't have to be, this is something I would say to convince a jury. But the reality is they died a horrific and painful death. And she planned it. No one wants to accept that because we don't like to think of a mother killing her children. We deem she must be crazy. Well, she wasn't. And it'll be a cold day in H-E-double-L from what I know about psychosis, which Dawn, medical experts have told me, it's like when you have a stroke, you really don't know what happened. You've seen those anchors on TV and they don't make any sense. They're looking around. They're having a stroke. They don't know what they're doing. They have no memory. That's what psychosis is. It's not postpartum depression. It is a break from reality. And you cannot tell me that she hears a voice for the first and last time the moment her husband slams the door, kill your children, she does it, and in less than an hour, he's back there dead, and the voice is never heard again. N-O.
0: Tiffany?
2: Yeah, well, look, you know, the prosecution went for first-degree murder, right? And they had obviously had a very hard time trying to prove that, as evidenced by what we are seeing with a potential hung jury. How were they going to, I think it's like, how would they prove that a sane, rational mother would do the most unrational thing imaginable?
0: But Tiffany, if I may just interject, and then I want you to pick up where you are.
2: Okay.
0: If anybody commits murder, by definition, aren't they kind of insane? Don't you have to be insane? There's something really wrong with a person in cold blood that can kill anybody?
2: Yes. But this is a woman who was in so much pain and torment that her only option out in this life was to kill her children and kill herself.
0: Slow down. Her only option.
2: That in her mind. Absolutely.
0: So human beings then, by definition, is what you're saying, have no control over their behavior at the end of the day, because by definition, somebody that will murder another person is insane, by definition.
2: In her mind, at that time, that was clearly her only option to end the...
0: But isn't that every killer? Couldn't it be used in every case?
2: You're talking about a woman who documented that she was having postpartum issues, documenting that she had issues, going to the doctor, getting medication.
0: So a premeditated murder, as long as you document that you're feeling A, B, C, D, E, and F, and look up the right things ahead of time, if you're that evil and sinister, you can use the same defense and you should get, you know, a result that would be favorable for you. Is that what you're saying?
2: Evil, it's sick, and it should never happen again. But there is a reason that the prosecution, what I'm saying...
0: But should there be consequences? In other words, or are we determining here that people have no control over their own behavior and there's no individual responsibility?
2: He clearly had... Sean, she will be held accountable, and she will be. My whole point, and you know this...
0: Massachusetts. Okay. Good luck with that. We should start a pool when she'll be out.
2: Or she'll be in a institution for the rest of her life, outside of public and living...
0: You mean like John Hinckley, who attempted to kill Ronald Reagan?
2: I couldn't... It's torturous. And she has to face these consequences, and she will. I guess what I'm trying to say is the prosecution is trying to prove to these jurors first-degree murder, and it's clear that they had a hard time. You know, a couple of weeks ago, I was speaking with a legal analyst, and there were five of us in the group. Each of us approached this case from a different perspective, and we said right then and there, I guarantee you it will be a hung jury.
0: Well, I mean, the reality is the judge threw them, as we discussed earlier, this lifeline again and again, which gave them the other options. Nancy, I'm worried that, you know, by definition, if somebody now is devious and evil enough, and I think you have to be evil to kill somebody, that if they just chronicle it properly and look up the right terms on the internet, that this defense is going to be used over and over again.
3: It will be. And the fact that we're hearing she will be held accountable because she will be held accountable, that is what we call in the law a non sequitur. It doesn't follow. It doesn't make sense. Let me point out, we always hear about Andrea Yates, how she's still locked away. Well, what about Deanna Laney? She bludgeoned her two boys dead, left the other, the baby, with permanent brain damage and vision problems. She was behind bars in a mental facility for a period of about 5 to 7 years and is walking free amongst us right now. You pointed out Hinckley. So I don't call that accountable. There are three coffins, three dead people sentenced to that coffin from now on, and she has the ability to walk free. Do I feel sorry for what Lindsey Clancy has endured? Yes, I do. Her children are gone. I don't think you could do anything worse to me than take away my children. They're gone, and at her own hand. And she has to live with that forever in her own prison cell, in her mind. But though I feel sorry for her, the law is clear. The law is clear. There was intent. She performed the act, and she needs to go to jail for life. Period. The end.
0: No, that won't happen. 800-941-SHAWN, our number if you want to be a part of the program. This debate is too important. Moving forward, the impact of all of this, I think the consequences are going to be more severe than we're anticipating even today. And I think that we're going to see case after case after case emerge with a lot of similarities. I hope I'm wrong. All right, quick break. Right back. We'll continue straight ahead. 800-941-SHAWN is our number.
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0: All right, 25 now till the top of the hour, 800-941-SEAN if you want to be a part of the program. More with Nancy Grace and Tiffany Smiley on the other side here. All right, so the jury, quickly to recap, couldn't reach a verdict, told the judge. The judge asked them to continue deliberations. They did so for many hours today, and they have now convened for the day. But we continue. This is going to have long-term ramifications. And here to discuss both sides of it, Nancy Grace. We continue with her and with Tiffany Smiley. By the way, I want to reiterate something I said yesterday on both radio and TV about Nancy Grace. Because Nancy Grace was attacked by Lindsey Clancy's attorney, Kevin Reddington, as I was attacked, but she was attacked more viciously than me, and the queen of mean. And, you know, for those that never got a chance to watch my podcast with Nancy, please watch it, you know, wherever you get your video podcast, because we go into great detail and specificity how her entire life and her life's trajectory was altered, because she was 19 years old. And her fiance was murdered. I don't think she ever planned to be a victim's advocate the way she's become or as passionate about these issues as she is. But for this guy to make these attacks when she is not only a victim of a horrible crime herself, but has spent decades of her life being a prosecutor and a victim's advocate, I just think is vile, uncalled for. And obviously he doesn't know or care about who Nancy Grace really is. And, you know, the more I thought about this, the more angry I get. I don't care when people attack me, but when they attack my friends, it really bothers me, Nancy. And let me play this for example.
15: It's been obviously a long weekend, okay? You're all journalists, reporters, news media, and this weekend has been horrific with the coverage. And by that I mean Mr. Hannity with his men discussing every little inch of Lindsey's symptoms and criticizing Nancy Grace, to coin a phrase, the queen of mean, who misrepresents facts. I challenge Nancy Grace to show us where Lindsey Clancy ever said, ever Googled, how to kill, words that came out of her mouth. And these things hurt.
0: We have had a total of seven women, many of them, including our two guests, Tiffany Smiley and Nancy Grace, on my TV show and on this radio show, talking about this case. Me and my men, he obviously just is wrong. I don't know how you interpret this, how to slit your throat to die. I don't know how you may interpret it, but I interpret that as somebody looking for, wait, how, can you turn airbags off on a Kia Sorento? Of course, planning out, mapping out, timing out visa searches on Apple Maps to allegedly calculate the driving times and the distance to the pharmacy that she purposely sent her husband on a trip to, CVS Pharmacy, Kids Miralax. That, to me, shows intent and shows premeditation. That's my humble opinion. I'm allowed to have an opinion. What is the carotid artery? Oh, why would somebody want to know what a carotid artery is? You would think a nurse would know that, but that's separate and apart. But, Nancy, I just wanted to say that I thought this was vile, unfair, untrue. And it bothers me, especially you described to me you went down to 80 pounds when you were 19 years old after your fiance was murdered, and that you almost didn't survive this, and it altered your life in ways that you didn't date for decades until you met the love of your life, your current husband, and have these two beautiful children. And for him to say that is so over the top and beyond the pale to me.
16: Yes, Sean, I try, and it's hard not to think back on that time, because I can slip back into a major depression, and I have children to think of now, and yes, they're growing up, but they still need their mother, and I cannot be part of a severe depression that I can't get out of. It's just very dangerous for me to even consider it, but what you said is true. I lost down to 89 pounds, relationships, other people. Nothing meant anything to me. I hate to even remember it. I remember I had my mother turn off all the TVs and the stereo. I couldn't stand to hear. I couldn't even stand to hear the clock ticking. She had to stop the clock. I couldn't take it. My plan to be an English Shakespearean literature professor ended. I didn't know what I was going to do until I decided to go to law school to help other crime victims. That was the first time I had ever even been in a courthouse to be a witness at Keith's murder trial. And I will never forget it as long as I live. And in this case, I am not made of stone. I believe that Lindsay Clancy had depression. I don't know what demon she was fighting, but as an officer of the court for crime victims, I have to tell it like it is. And Reddington or anybody else can hate me. I've had a string of defense attorneys hate me. From what I understand, they were dancing in the halls at the public defender's office when I left to go to court TV. So, fine, hate me. I can't say I don't care, but I can't afford to care. I can't let anything stop me from telling the truth, and the truth is she had intent. Reddington attacked me saying she did not Google how to kill. Specifically, she Googled how to slit your throat to die. Can you turn off airbags in the Kia Sorento? Can you treat a sociopath? She, as you said, Apple mapped her husband's route that she sent him on to determine exactly how long she would have to kill the children. Can you treat a sociopath? She looked up symptoms that she later had, hallucinations, bipolar, psychosis symptoms, intrusive thoughts, and so much more. It all equals intent. The children are dead. They suffered a horrific death. I can't bring myself to describe again what happened to their little necks once those exercise bands were removed. They were pulled so tightly. It's horrific. That's what's horrific.
0: And this is the problem I have with the whole system, Tiffany, at the end of the day. And that is, there's so much surrounding this. And, you know, there's a lot of people out there with a lot of problems in life. I'm not disputing, you know, your medical background. I'm not disputing we should look at broader issues. I don't think that the answer is ever going to be found in any government-run healthcare system or any system. The system failed her. The doctors failed her. The drugs failed her. And then the worst part to me was when this attorney, Mr. Reddington, came out and said, you know, in closing arguments, that the soul of this woman, meaning his client, Lindsay Clancy, the soul of this client was ripped from her by these prosecutors in this case. Prosecutors are trying to bring, what about the souls of the three children? I mean, I felt that on his end was completely heartless, distant, out of touch, out of step with the full actions of his client.
17: Yeah, I mean, this case is horrific. I hate that we're even having to talk about it, that it even happened, that these three beautiful babies are gone, souls gone from this earth. And quite frankly, their mother didn't even want to be alive either. She wished she was dead. And, you know, I would hope that we could be better. I would hope that we could say that this would never happen again. I would hope that our medical system could improve in this country. We are one of the most medicated people on earth in this country. And we clearly are missing the mark. I think I mentioned to you that I was working in triage when Obamacare rolled down, and we were forced to see more patients with less time. When you're talking about women and women's health care, that is not a good thing. That doesn't equal good outcomes for anyone. And if now we're just a society where we push meds and say, go out the door, you'll be fine, that's not good either. And so I guess my overarching view of this case is I haven't just picked a side and argued that till the day is gone, but trying to have this conversation and saying, where did the breakdown happen? Clearly this woman has demons, and like I mentioned earlier, felt that the only option in her life was to kill her children and herself. Let's ask how we got there.
0: Can I ask you this? Shouldn't that question be asked in every murder case?
17: Yeah.
0: Okay. And if it is, can't you come to a conclusion, or, you know, following that logic, can't you say this individual, he was crying out for help. This individual, when the person, the murderer was young, he used to kill cats and dogs and birds. And that was an indication, and nobody intervened, and the system failed this person, et cetera, et cetera. I mean, there's no end to this. At what point does the concept and belief in individual personal responsibility come into play?
17: Yes, that clearly exists. But she was having issues and postpartum issues. And I think that's where the prosecution had a hard time presenting the first degree murder, is that there's just not enough known about it. People are scared of it. People don't, maybe our medical system.
0: But you're only applying it to this case, and I'm arguing that it's much broader than that. By definition, you kill somebody, you're off. You're not well.
17: Agree.
0: Okay, so then it should be applicable.
17: On it.
0: You know, we can go into the past of every single murderer, and we're going to come up with stuff, warning signs. People that should have known, the system that broke down. I mean,
17: right.
0: But at the end of the day, there's still evil in the heart of that person.
17: Yes, but if she was in a mental psychosis place that just continued to get worse and didn't have the adequate treatment, or should have been institutionalized, she was institutionalized and then she was released. Why was that issue there?
0: Well, I mean, at the end of the day, this is also somebody that should have had knowledge. In other words, if you're a nurse and you're documenting with copious notes all the medications that you're taking when you're taking them, you know, there's a certain intellectual knowledge that you would expect any person that's in that position to apply. I mean, I'm sure as a nurse, you know, you knew about medications. So, I mean, it gets rather complicated. Look, I appreciate the thoughtful hour that we've spent on this, because I think that this is not going away.
17: No.
0: I think that we are going to hear one Lindsay, we'll refer to it as the Lindsay Clancy defense moving forward, one after another. And as far as, you know, a system that is going to allow this person to ever walk the streets, that to me is a massive, massive flaw in the system of justice. Justice has to be served. There will be no long-term justice, in my view, for those three children that was strangled to death. But I do appreciate the thoughtful debate. Tiffany, I prefer when we usually agree. Nancy Grace, love and prayers to you. I know this actually probably, unfortunately, brings back very, very painful memories in your life. And for that, I apologize. And you did not deserve what

0: this defense attorney said about you, and for that, I'm sorry, too. 800-941-SHAWN is our number if you want to be a part of the program. You know, we better do a reevaluation of everything that we're thinking and doing. Reagan once said inflation is as violent as a mugger, frightening as an armed robber, deadly as a hitman. Reagan had a lot of wisdom and a lot of success. So what does inflation mean for you and your retirement and the quality of life you'd like for your retirement? Now, you can learn how to protect your savings, hedge your money against inflation. I'm so glad that somebody got a hold of me. I was not really able to save money till my mid to late 20s. And when I was, somebody got a hold of me and said, why don't you put some of it diversify? I didn't really understand diversification. If you don't have money to invest, you're not thinking about diversification, even though economics was my major in college. But he said, just put a small percentage of your savings in gold and silver. Check it out. 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
0: Now, on this 25th anniversary year of 9/11, our friends at the Tunnel to Towers Foundation honor the heroes like New York City Police Department Detective Eric Michael Calleja. Calleja dreamed of being a police officer and fulfilled that dream by joining the NYPD in 1994. Now, he worked his way up to the rank of detective, and he answered the call after September 11th, serving at Ground Zero in the many months that followed. In 2022, sadly, he was diagnosed with multiple cancers tied to his heroic service. 5 months later, he sadly passed away. He is survived by his wife, Marilyn, and his two children. Because in the Tunnel to Towers Foundation, they were able to pay off the mortgage on the family home through their Fallen First Responder Home Program. 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
1: Here's your WSGW weatherology forecast. Mostly sunny skies today with our high nearing 77. North winds between 5 and 10 and gusting as high as 20. Staying clear overnight tonight with a low around 52. Sunshine with a high nearing 78 throughout Labor Day Monday. Then partly cloudy skies throughout Monday night with a low around 56. Temperatures warming up into Tuesday, some sunshine with a high nearing 83. And showers and thunderstorms possible into Tuesday night, mostly cloudy with a low around 70. Some rain showers off and on throughout early Wednesday, then staying cloudy with our high nearing 85. And partly cloudy and 62 throughout Wednesday night. Partly sunny and 76 on Thursday, then partly cloudy and 54 Thursday night. I'm meteorologist Kara Foster with the WSGW weatherology forecast. Currently it's 80 degrees.
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4: 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You can find us on 100.5 and 790. 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And, of course, if you're watching on YouTube, thanks for being along for it. You get to see our beautiful faces today. And joining me today is somebody that is a father, a veteran, an entrepreneur, a community leader, and also the chair of America's 250 Celebration here in Midland. Thanks for joining me, Matt Smith.
5: Yeah, thanks, Kevin. Thanks for having me.
4: So great to have you along for the ride. And I know that the water's back in Sanford now, and you are native to this area, kind of been part of your life ever since birth, really. So we appreciate you being here in Midland County. And I know with the water being back, you might want to be out on the water. So we appreciate you being here on the show today with us.
5: Yeah, thank you so much. And it is really cool to see the water back. It is interesting to look back. You know, being raised in Sanford, being raised around the lake, that culture of the community being revolving around the lake, and, you know, something like 2020 and the dam failure happening is so hard to wrap your head around. And then it's almost like over that 6 years, we got so used to the idea of there not being water that when the water was back, it was almost like Christmas every morning for a couple of weeks, like waking up and going, wow, we really have a lake back.
4: So I grew up out in the country. I'm from Beaverton. I grew up on 40 acres, hunting, fishing, having all the fun out there. And Wixom Lake was our lake, but we always went over to Sanford Beach when I was in high school. You want to go out with your friends, go see some girls, whatever it is. We're going over to Sanford Beach, and we talk about so many great things in our county all the time on Maxwell's Midland. Mm-hmm. But this is the first time where, fresh in my memory, I can come back and say, wow, I went to Sanford Beach a couple weeks ago. Mm-hmm. It is just so fantastic to see that energy. Great place for families. Just, we're so fortunate to have that asset here in the community. It's just fantastic.
5: Yeah. And, you know, I mean, living in Michigan, we know that we thrive in these months that are nice. So with the lake being gone, the beach being empty, you know, it just gave people who are cooped up all winter, who looked forward to that opportunity during the nicer months, you know, we were kind of floundering. Like, where do we go? Where do we go find this before we hunker down for winter again? So having it back in our community, huge. It's absolutely huge.
4: So big. And beyond Sanford, I mean, you've went through military service, entrepreneurship, real estate, lots of volunteerism, involved with veterans advocacy. Man, there's such a cool story to tell here. So how do you go on this journey, right? Like, how do you go from a kid growing up in Sanford to this space now where I feel like you're kind of involved in a little bit of everything?
5: Yeah, it's interesting to sometimes sit down and look at it, and like conversations you and I have had where you're almost forced to look back and kind of rehash it. And sometimes you don't realize what the journey's been until someone says, hey, tell me your story, right? And I spend so much of my time asking people to

0: tell me their story, that sometimes you don't really focus on your own. And it has been an interesting journey from the military to starting Smitty's Ironworks to getting into real estate and how the community life wove into all of that. And it just happened so organically. And I think I always appreciated the community as a small business owner and always said, you know, this community has given me so much that how could I possibly not want to give back to it? And it's always kind of been a foundation, but the diversity, I don't know where the diversity comes from, quite frankly, you know, of like the diversity in nonprofits and the things that I love to support. It just, I guess when I see something and I love it and I love somebody's mission and what they're doing and the people that are doing it, I'm like, I'm on board. Let's go.
1: And what I love so much too, is this really is a story about unity. And you and I, in our pre-interview, had a lot of conversations about unity and what this season looks like for unity for us. And I love that because everybody is so different. And we've had 40 some guests on this particular show. Everybody has different worldviews, different walks of life, different way that we live. But at the end of the day, like, how can we come together and can Midland really be one of those places that can be a catalyst for unity? And that's a lot of the work that you and I are going to talk about. But I want to go back here a little bit. So when you decided to enlist in the Army, what was some of the motivation for that? And I know you have a familial story involved in that as well.
0: Mm-hmm. It really was kind of two major things in my life that directed me towards feeling like the military was the right place for me. One was a family history of military service. And the other was just being a person who was very grounded in the outdoors. You know, I couldn't wait to get home from school, drop my books and run out in the woods. And you're going to find me when you find me. Hunting, fishing, just being in the woods, it was so intrinsic to who I was that it felt like something like the Army just was the place that would be a natural fit for me. So all roads led there. As you and I discussed, I also kind of knew that I was not a traditional college-bound person, that the classroom was not my particular place of learning or where I felt like I learned best. And so that, you know, again, led to, you know, you've got college, you've got trades, you've got military. And the military really was my path.
1: Yeah, and military being kind of your post-secondary avenue is such a big part of your particular story. And I know you served 3 years active duty and then 9 years in the National Guard, and you spent time in Mogadishu, Somalia. Mm-hmm. How did that experience shape who you are today?
0: Well, if you don't serve in a combat theater overseas and live a life of gratitude the rest of your life, shame on you. Really seeing up close and personal how other people live and how amazing it is here, that's just that should be an impactful part of the rest of your life when you have that experience. I grew up in Sanford. Heck, at that time, we hardly even came to Midland, let alone going anywhere else in the world. So here's a 19-year-old kid in a foreign country, in a different culture. Everything was just eyes wide open for me. And then coming home, and you get home and you're like, wow, I can go to Burger King. That's pretty cool.
1: Yeah.
0: You know,
1: yeah.
0: I mean, even if you don't like Burger King, it's pretty cool. It just that gratitude for being home, being here. We have been blessed through so many decades of conflicts throughout the world to not be where the conflicts happen. You know, with the exception of 9/11, Pearl Harbor, you know, you got to go all the way back to the Civil War. So when I look at these worldly combat zones and theaters and things and things that are going on, I go, you know, our citizens here are so, so lucky that they just walk out the front door of their house and get in their car and go where they want to go. And they don't think about whether there's going to be an incoming shell or something like that happen. And there's a lot of places in the world that are not like that. So gratitude. Just a lot of thankfulness for where we are.
1: And something that really touched me that you talked about is that idea of when you're enlisting in the military, it's you really have to be a self-starter. You're getting up every single day and you're deciding, like, this is my path. I've chosen this. And I think that is such an interesting way to think about entrepreneurship, because I've never considered that idea with entrepreneurship –

0: they're so akin to one another.
1: Mm-hmm. Yeah. The idea that you've, and I jokingly say this, all these years later, 35 years later, people ask me, like, where does the success in real estate come from? Where does the success in, you know, owning and operating a gym and all that, where does that come from? And I refer back to boots, right? And I'm like, well, I learned at an early age, you get up in the morning and you put your boots on and you go to work.
0: Yeah.
1: And that was something that was just ingrained in us in the military. And it's just a way that you live your life and in a way that you think about. And, you know, whether I have appointments scheduled or whether I have a busy day with clients ahead of me or not, the first thing I think about is getting up and getting into the office and getting into my email and getting to work. That's just, it's just what I do, you know, I'm also grateful that I had that background in the military that planted that seed in me, because I don't know that I would be where I am today without it.
0: Yeah. And that's like just connecting that to entrepreneurship. I think that's what people misunderstand about being their own boss. It's like, you have to get up and do this. Like, nobody is making you do this. You have to make yourself do this. And it's such a fantastic way of thinking about that drive of just getting up and going for it every single day. And I think about even being here. We recorded the show at JNC Media, and I saw Josh all weekend out at the Dow Championship, mm-hmm. just getting up, putting his boots on, having the camera in hand. And it takes a special kind of person to actually go about that. And sometimes it's not meant for everyone, but it's definitely a path that I understand why you took. Mm-hmm. And I'm sure when people meet you, they might know you from real estate. They might know you from Smitty's. You have all of these different titles and hats that you've wore. But a lot of people's first introduction to you in Midland might have been Smitty's. So mm-hmm. I want to talk about Smitty's a little bit. And for those unaware, Smitty's Ironworks was a gym that you owned, correct? Is that okay?
1: Yeah. Julie and I started it. Ironically, Julie's maiden name is Smith also.
0: Oh, really?
1: So the Smitty thing was kin to both of us. I mean, it really worked, you know, to call it Smitty's Ironworks. So, yeah, late 2002, I had this, you know, I just had this dream. Like, I was a member of a gym. It was called Superior Fitness at the time. People that have been around in Midland a while will remember that. And we were just really not happy with how it was run, how it was managed, how it was maintained, all these things. And I kept thinking to myself, you know, I can do this.
0: Yeah,
1: I can do this. And I think I can do it better. And so I kind of approached Julie with the idea, and amongst a little bit of laughter, she was like, well, you know, you don't have a business degree and you've never worked in a gym. And I paused for a minute and I thought, you know, I think that might be what's perfect about it.
0: Yeah.
1: I think that might be what allows me to come in as a person who's only been a consumer of that service and knows what the people that I'm around all the time, what they want, what they deserve, how they want things done, how they would love to see things done, and just using that as the basis of what we do. And so literally, I quit my job, and with really no money behind us and no background at all, we started Smitty's Ironworks. And, you know, from early 2003 to 2015, had a beautiful season. It's a season of my life I will always, always love and cherish, even though it's not the season that I'm in now. I look back at it as just a great season of our lives that I'm really grateful for.
0: Feels like you figured out that secret, right? And we always, somehow on Maxwell's Midland, we always come back to basketball somehow here. So, and I've heard Ben Boscher talk about it on 100.9 as well. There's this specific story where Bill Simmons, he's a sports writer. He was out at the pool in Vegas and he ran into Isaiah Thomas, somebody who he had beef with forever, obviously. But Isaiah taught him the secret. And Isaiah said, when we were winning those championships with the 89-90 Pistons, it's because we knew the exact map to get there. We did it for each other. We did it with reckless abandon, and you kind of put everything beside you to go about for that championship, to go for that win. And you talk about visioning, and you talk about still investing in your business every single day. And recently, you and I were at even a Zing Train workshop together, and you consider yourself a lifelong learner. So as much as you're saying, I didn't have a business degree, it's like you got taught lessons in so many other ways. Mm-hmm. But then you embrace those lessons and you consistently reinforce them, and you're continuing the vision even until this day.
1: Yeah, and I don't know exactly where that comes from, where that drive or where that, it's really what fills my cup. And I think it's just something that we're either blessed to have or not have. But I will tell you that I try really hard to impress upon the people around me how great it is to adopt that lifestyle where you don't stop dreaming, you don't stop visioning, you don't stop, writing a business plan for yourself. And I mean, even if you're not self-employed, even if you work for a major corporation or a small business or something like that, you can still write a business plan for yourself. You can still think about the goals and the things that you want to achieve in the next year, and going through that exercise and kind of building on that and having those notes to look back 5 years ago and say, where was I 5 years ago and where did I dream about being? And then where am I today? And how well have I lived up to what I really wanted to see happen in my life? I think it's one of the only ways to become a high achiever is to have the ability to set that platform to be able to do it.
0: And you've taken these paths too that have went outside the box and in places that you didn't think you were necessarily going to land. And I love the work you've done with youth too as well. And I know you used to coach track at Meridian, mm-hmm. and then you've also been a volunteer at The Rock, and those situations have came about organically in different ways. And we talked about the importance of soft skills and just how important is it for young people to have a mentor that is able to have those conversations with them?
1: It's more and more critical as our culture continues to shift.
0: Yeah.
1: As we continue to become more and more dependent on technology, as we continue to become busier and busier in the home, I hate to say it, but the role of parents have changed. I wish there was still the traditional dinner, where the family comes together, but it's not where we're at. And I think it's okay to say that's not where we're at. And maybe aspire to be there as much as you can, but you've also got to be real too. And it's just not where our culture is. So in the absence of those things, or with the injection of technology, social media, all these different things, it becomes more and more important for youth that are at such a pivotal age for, how their belief system is built and what things are impressed upon them, to have somebody reliable to reach out to be able to talk about things with. And it breaks my heart to see suicide rates go up. And I sit and I look at our culture and I say, well, how can we not expect it to go up when we've become more and more closed off?
0: Yeah.
1: So anything we can do in the community to reverse that and open the doors rather than close the doors, we have to do that. We have an obligation to do that.
0: And you always said that your mom kind of modeled that way of caring for others, and mm-hmm. that, if somebody needs something, you really step up and you go to the plate. And you're definitely an example of that. You're also an example of, if you need something done, ask a busy person, because yeah. look at us here right now, right?
1: Yes. Yes.
0: But I think those are such good values of looking for ways to say yes when appropriate, and you can still take care of yourself. And it really teaches you a lot about emotional intelligence and empathy and perseverance and grit and being able to then transfer those skills and those ideas to young people who might not be getting that influence other places. It's the definition of neighboring. It's the definition mm-hmm. of community, and that's what we're trying to build here, right? A real neighbor-forward community where we take care of one another, a place where people step up, and that's the kind of Midland we really want to be. So really appreciate you assisting in building that and being in those places. And I know another thing that really happened around the same time you were transitioning from Smitty's is you went through Leadership Midland. Mm-hmm. Now, I went through the Leadership Midland program as well, and I know you went through in 2015. What was that kind of like for you, and how did that really mold your idea of really community involvement and maybe the way we collaborate here in our community?
1: Yeah, two things come to mind there. One, I knew that the Leadership Midland program was going to be a lot about learning and understanding the assets that we have in Midland. And I thought, well, I've lived in Midland my whole life, at least Midland County, been around Midland my whole life. So what possibly could I learn at this point? I was probably mid-40s when I went through. Right?

0: Right. So I'm thinking, I know Midland pretty well. Well, that pre-homework that you do teaches you a lot about really the assets that are here. Really the things like, what is it like to ride Dial-A-Ride? What is it like to have to call them, stand outside and wait for a ride, get on the bus, ride around past where you need to get dropped off? And I walked away from that pre-homework portion of the class with, again, a greater appreciation for, one, the struggles that people go through, and two, what we have for assets.
1: Yeah.
0: So then we dive into that weekend, and it was probably the intensity of the 3 days was probably a little bit easier for me, just because basic training, going to annual training every year in the National Guard, you know, short, condensed, that's pretty easy for me. But what I loved was that it'd been so long and so far removed from my time in the military, where I saw a small group of people bond over the course of 3 days, to where you got to day three and you're like, these are my people.
1: Yeah. It's like family almost.
0: Yeah. This is my tribe, right? Yeah. These are the people that when I'm in a jam in the community and I need, you know, where's this asset? Where's this resource? Where's this thing? These are the people I'm going to call. And, you know, that was really, really, that was really impactful for me. And it caused me to want to stay involved in the Alumni Association and then become a member of the board of directors for Leadership Midland Alumni Association. And so I stayed really, really involved through that, and continued to grow my tribe through being in the Alumni Association and seeing all the subsequent classes that came after mine. And, you know, now I just, it's an incredible network.
1: It really is. And it just shows you what's possible when people are willing to work together and step up and kind of put aside their own silos and say, mm-hmm. what can we do for the greater good of this community? And when that happens, true magic can occur. Mm-hmm. And we want to be a beacon for our region, that this can be the type of place where we can continue to step up for one another, and we can show, hey, we might not be able to solve, as you said, our nationwide problems. We might not be able to solve our statewide problems. And honestly, as a region, we're only one component of it. But how can we be an example of what's possible? And I really look forward to seeing our community grow. And as we have leaders grow, I think you're an awesome example for someone like myself to look up to say, hey, like, how can I step up and make a difference in the community? And that's why I think this conversation is so important, and what we're doing today is so important. So right around that time, too, you were also transitioning out of Smitty's, like I said, and you went in with Greater Midland for a couple years, and you helped them pioneer some ways that they could do some personal training. But after that was finished, it's like, now what, right? Like, I'm sitting here, like, what do I do next?
0: Yeah. That is a really invigorating and hard spot to be in at that age, you know, when you're like, holy cow, I'm 45. I really should have everything figured out. I should be on my path. I should be, you know, settled in, doing my thing, biding my time. And there I was going, I loved my time at the community center, but I knew it wasn't long-term the place for me. And so trying to figure out where the place was outside of fitness after I'd done it for so long, you know, real estate just really, really fell in my lap. I have a friend down in St. John's who does just outdoor realty.
1: Okay.
0: He just sells, you know, farms, hunting parcels and stuff like that. And I'd met him through some conservation stuff in MUCC. And I looked at what he was doing, and I'm like, whoa, wait a second. I guess I didn't even really realize that was a thing.
1: It was kind of your OG brand, wasn't it?
0: Right. Yeah. Like I missed that day in career day, you know, where we could do that, where we could go look at hunting property all day. So that was the original idea, was Matt Smith was going to sell hunting property and work with farmers and work, you know, in rural areas and live out the rest of my days in a place that I just absolutely love. Well, so you never know exactly how your brand or how your model is going to be perceived by consumers.
1: Right.
0: But what happened was, the second I got my real estate license, all of these people that had come to know me through Smitty's and through the community center started to call and say, hey, I need to sell my house, or, hey, we're looking for a new house. Will you help us? You know, we'd love to work with you and whatever. And I'm like, okay. You know, so I just right out of the gate, it was homes for me, sprinkled in with a few, outdoor properties. And the shift happened for me, and I was like, man, I love this more than I could have imagined that I love it. And, looking back and looking at the day-to-day interaction that I get to have every day, it's the relationships. Yeah. I mean, it's the relationships, and it's so eerily the same as what I did in the gym every day. Like, people are like, Matt, fitness and real estate is like two completely different things. How do you go from one to the other? I'm like, well, they're different services, but it's the same relationship where you're listening to people, you're listening to them tell you about where they want to be, where they need to get to, what is a problem or a challenge that they have, and then you're helping to pave the way to get there. And it's the same thing in a fitness journey as it is in your journey to find a new home or to sell your home and move or whatever. So I get to do the same thing every day, and that's pretty cool.
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7: The reason, not only just get to know about more about you, but the reason we paint such a vivid picture here of where you came from, what you're doing now, what your experiences are and how you feel about things is because I think it's the perfect culmination of what you've been doing with sharing with this America's 250 celebration, because all of these things that you talked about, convening, leadership, self-starting, and, you know, obviously your experience in the military as well and your experience with the Veterans Coalition really kind of leads itself to you being kind of the perfect candidate to be our fearless leader in this space. So as much as you might say, wow, am I the right person for this? I can tell you, you're the perfect person for this. And it's been awesome. So you've had a few community leaders approach you and say, hey, Matt, we want you to head up this thing. You know, America's 250 is this year. Yeah. Can you get it started? Can you pull together some folks? And what does that celebration look like? So for those who are unaware, you can join us July 4th, and let's hear a little bit more about what we're doing with America's 250.
8: Yeah, so, man, I am so honored and so excited about this. I'm at an interesting age where I remember 1976, and I scrambled to try to find a picture because a person that I knew years and years and years ago, I mean years and years, like 40 years ago, Julie Hyatt from the Legacy Center.
7: Oh, yeah.
8: Julie had mentioned, I knew Julie when we were little. She had mentioned that she thought her mom still had a picture of me and her brother in our Uncle Sam hats and our little red, white, and blue Oshkosh Begosh overalls in these parades and stuff that we were doing in 1976, right? And so I do remember. I don't remember a lot about it, but I remember it. And that's a really cool place to be in as I look at America's 250 and I look at what a milestone this is and what an honor it is for us to be alive at this time, for one thing, and to be able to participate at a really intimate level with this. So, you know, the idea is going back to 1976 and coming, you know, now full circle 50 years later, we really want to create something that people will remember 50 years from now. So the people that are 10, 12, 15, 20 years old, you know, what they experience today when this community celebrates America's 300, will they remember what we did this year? And that was always the driving force. If you remember back to that very first brainstorming session where we just had the big, huge whiteboard and we said, let's dream.
7: Yeah.
8: Let's really just get the pen out and just put all down. And I have a picture of that whiteboard and all the ideas that came out that day. And I will always treasure that 90 minutes of just free ball, you know, ideas being thrown out there. But it always came back to what will be memorable. What will be memorable and what will be impactful for people today, especially in the decisive times that we live in.
7: Yeah, and it's so exciting to just think about people being able to come together for a common thing. And, you know, people vote differently, people have different religions, people come from totally different backgrounds, but is there a way that we can kind of rally around and celebrate around one specific thing? And the Declaration of Independence is one of the most profound things ever written on the history of this planet, if you ask me. Mm-hmm. And I know you're kind of a historian yourself, and looking at some of the lessons you want people to take away are some things that they might not know around the Declaration of Independence. You've taught me some things even. Mm-hmm. So what are some of those things you're hoping people walk away with?
8: Yeah. So, you know, first and foremost, the author of the Declaration of Independence, Thomas Jefferson. And, you know, there's always controversy around these public figures and, you know, George Washington, Ben Franklin, Thomas Jefferson, you know, how they live their lives. We can scrutinize and, you know, we can do all that stuff just like we do with our leaders today, right? But when you look at their role in these things there, I think there's a really impactful way to look at the vision that they had and what can we learn from that vision. So 2 years prior to 1776, Thomas Jefferson at 31 years old had written a summary review of the rights of British America. And, you know, this was a writing at that time that was just rocked, you know, the colonies. He was so young at that time and so not part of the political climate that he was not allowed to attend he was not allowed to attend Congress.
7: Yeah.
8: So he had that letter delivered to Congress on his behalf. And that was really the start of Thomas Jefferson becoming who he became. When those guys got in that room, Continental Congress.
7: Yeah.
8: When they got in that room and they read this letter and they were like, wow, this is profound. And it happened at the same time as the Boston Tea Party. So you've got the Boston Tea Party. You've got the colonies rebelling against Great Britain. But they didn't really have a focus of what that rebellion meant or what they wanted it to look like.
7: Right.
8: And this was the first letter that kind of said, hey, listen, this is a vision of what this might look like. So 2 years later, you know, as he's now a part of Continental Congress and five guys were chosen to lead up that writing of the Declaration of Independence. And so the story goes, these two guys, John Adams and Ben Franklin, were two of the other guys in that group. You know, they're much, much older than Thomas Jefferson, much more accomplished in their political careers and leadership and things like that. But they all looked at Thomas Jefferson and said, you're the guy. You're the guy that can write this. And so he sequestered himself in a room for a few days, and he knocked this thing out. And then that group, you know, pared it down and they kind of redrafted it. They pulled some paragraphs out that were maybe a little bit more aggressive than they wanted to be in this document. But that's how the Declaration of Independence came to be.
7: It's going to be so much fun, too. We're going to be right outside of Dow Diamond, in between kind of the East End building and Dow Diamond. And I just want to shout out everything that the Michigan Baseball Foundation has done to be a part of this. And then also Three Rivers as well, because ultimately we're going to have a 50-foot-tall Declaration of Independence that community members will be able to sign. And what are kind of the hopes for that specific event?
8: Yeah. So that, you know, that idea of having a physical, you know, representation of the Declaration of Independence, you know, when we talked about, like, man, we need something for people to sign, right? Because one, you know, when you sign something, there is a psychological connection to you signing your name to something. And so, you know, that idea came out of it. And then the idea of it being larger than life. And we're like, well, how big can we possibly make this? And so literally I get on the phone with McKay Press and I'm like, can you make a 50-foot-tall Declaration of Independence? Is that even, can you print that? And they're like, we can. And I was like,
7: done. Can you withstand elements?
8: Done. I'm like, done. That is done. We got to have this. We got to bring this to the people. You know, and then, you know, shout out to Bill Stavropoulos. The very first thing that he asked me was, is that in the Guinness World Book of Records? Can we get in the Guinness World Book of Records for the biggest, you know, recreation of the Declaration of Independence? I'm like, I don't know. I don't even know how to research that. But going back to the signing, going back to having it there and the visual presence, and going back to unity that you spoke of earlier, the idea here is all the stuff we're going to do is fun. The 4th of July is fun. There'll be cookouts. There'll be fireworks. There'll be all this. It'll be fun. What we want to achieve is a unifying, significant thing that people can come down. They can look at this larger than life document that they probably honestly haven't given much thought about since they were in high school in history class. Look at this thing, pick up a Sharpie, put their name on it, and signify the fact that, just like you mentioned, it doesn't matter who you are. It doesn't matter how you vote. It doesn't matter what your belief systems are. It doesn't matter where you're raised. It doesn't matter what your annual salary is. That's your document.
7: Yeah.
8: That belongs to you. The Declaration of Independence belongs to us. And I think we have to get back to a place where we own that, where we own that idea that that is our document. And this is how it came about. And we can still have those ideals today, 250 years later.
7: No matter what the background is, that history is going to bind us together. Mm-hmm. And such a defining moment for our country. And I think we're in our own defining moment of our mm-hmm. country right now, whether or not we want to call it out specifically or not. We're in a very defining moment for unity. We're in a very defining moment for how we interact with one another. I think we're in a defining moment for neighboring.
8: Yeah.
7: I think all of this is a component of why an event like this is so important, just to remind us, hey, you know, we're all together here and we can pull for one another. So also with this event, there's a public reading component of this. And I think that's what makes this so great, is because you have so many different people coming together to actually celebrate this, but also read it as well. So what can people expect from that portion?
8: Yeah, if you remember back to that brainstorming session, one of the big things that came out of that was, this has got to be representative of everything our city, county, and area has and has been a part of for 250 years. And so as we started to list off, who are the stakeholders? Who are the stakeholders in our area? And, you know, it's boom, boom, boom, boom, boom. Saginaw Indian Chippewa Tribe and kids and adults and city and county and Coleman and Bullet Creek and Sanford and, you know, all of these things. It developed into a really cool list of people, and we're actively making those calls right now. And then what will end up happening is, when we have the final list put together, we believe that's going to be around 20 or 23 people.
7: Awesome.
8: Then we'll use, of course, ChatGPT to cut that into 23 perfect, you know, two sentence segments, and then have everybody lined up and literally just rapid fire down the line, boom, boom, boom, boom, boom. But people that are there, they are going to see the makeup of our area. They're going to see everything, everyone, all the stakeholders. And I'm just really super proud of that. And really, really happy that we can bring that together. The calls that I've made so far for the people that are in town for Saturday the 4th, they are no hesitation. They are awesome. Like, I am there.
7: Super cool.
8: I can't even think of a cooler thing to be a part of than to get to read part of the Declaration of Independence on the 250th anniversary.
7: And people are going to hear some music. I know we've got some guests coming out. And what exactly are the time frames of this event? We're thinking 3 to 4:30, correct?
8: 3 to 4:30, yep.
7: And then it's going to lead right into the city celebration, which is going to be happening down that way as well. And then at the end of the night, folks can experience the fireworks from the city mm-hmm. of Midland, which is not part of our event, but it's all kind of one mm-hmm. thing. And that's what I like, is there's a lot of stuff going on for America's 250. And even with us, if you go to maxlovesmidland.com/250, you can see all the different events that are happening. I know there's an awesome one at the library. Mm-hmm. That one's taking place on the 8th. So if you yep. can't make it out on the 4th, mm-hmm. we ask you to go support that one and be a part of this. And I just think it's fantastic for people to have an opportunity to celebrate here in our area in multiple different ways. And I spoke of those fireworks, and you gave me some tidbits about the origins of fireworks. And I don't think people think about it. Like, why do we light off fireworks on the 4th of July?
8: Yeah, so on July 8th was the first public reading of the Declaration of Independence. So it's the first time it went from Continental Congress out to the general public. And as they publicly read this document, at the end, all these people who, at that time, everybody carried a firearm at the time, they all started shooting off their firearms. So it was bang, bang, bang, bang, bang, bang, bang going off. And ultimately, that led to the celebration every year with the discharge of firearms, signifying, you know, the importance of this. And then it ultimately developed into rockets, and it developed into fireworks. And so I really hope

0: that, you know, whether you're able to join us or not, wherever it is that you're enjoying fireworks, I want you to think about these people in Boston and in Philadelphia in 1776 on July 8th, you know, firing off their firearms in significance of this, and just think about what that really means rather than just looking at the cool colors in the sky.
1: Awesome. So is there anything else about this event that you want people to know or just want to remind them when and where?
0: Yeah, you know, I think the other couple things that I would add in there that are fairly significant, in addition to the signing of the Declaration and the public reading of the Declaration, I was able to line up an Uncle Sam on stilts. So from 3 to 5, there's going to be an old time Uncle Sam on stilts.
1: Heck yeah.
0: Bring your kids out and let them see what you enjoyed, you know, 50 years ago when that used to kind of be a thing. So that's going to be pretty cool. And then huge shout out to Chemical City Band. Chemical City Band will be playing the music throughout this event. And then also to Gretchen Shope. Gretchen Shope is a Dowhigh girl, graduated in 2024. She really just took off, and she's been touring all over the country. We're so, so fortunate that she's back here in Michigan on a break. And she said, I would love to be in Midland to sing the national anthem. So we've got some really cool stuff that's going to happen there between that 3 and 4:30 time frame. And then, you know, stay down there, enjoy the food trucks, enjoy everything that the city has going on as well with Stone Street Revival, and then the fireworks. And just one image I want to leave you with. As the fireworks are going off across the river, they will be illuminating this 50-foot-tall Declaration of Independence. So you will have an opportunity to see fireworks that are lighting up the Declaration of Independence. And I can't think of anything more spectacular to think about, you know, as we celebrate America's 250.
1: It's going to be great. It really came together on a shoestring timeline. And just want to shout out to the entire committee as well that have been working on this. So Michael Goad, Evan Burdick, Janae Velasquez, Jacob Kane, Brad Tunney, Gay Terwilliger, and, you know, I'm happy to be able to play my role in just doing this little show and having fun here and being able to market in this way. And I think everybody brings their own skills, whether that's leadership, whether that's marketing, whether that's communications, whether that's working with the city. I think everybody has been able to bring their own skill set to help make this happen. And we hope everybody in the community comes and realizes their role in this, signs that Declaration of Independence, sees themselves in that, and sees themselves in community change here in Midland. And shout out to the other events going on as well. Like I said, Max Loves Midland /250. You're going to see a lot of other cool things going on. I know the Historical Society has been working their butts off to do some cool stuff. The library is going to have a great event. Mm-hmm. And there's going to be a lot of good stuff going on in Midland County. And hopefully this summer is truly a summer where we can all come together a little bit. And, you know, it's a little poetic that the World Cup's going on right now. So you see the world kind of coming together on American soil. It's also at the same time where hopefully a lot of communities are coming together on American soil as well. So,
0: and it's a great point, Kevin, with those other events. There was discussion around, you know, should we still do ours or should we just kind of incorporate into yours? And I was like, no. Please still do yours so that we have different opportunities in different venues on different dates. There's going to be people that are around for one and not the other. So, you know, again, people just go to Max Loves Midland, look at that calendar. Check out what's out there. Everybody has worked their butts off to put on some really cool stuff for the community.
1: And beyond this event, we always end the show the same exact way. And I always ask my guests, when you look forward at the future of Midland County, what are some of your hopes and dreams for this particular place?
0: Kevin, my hopes and dreams for this particular place is that we can be a catalyst for change in a micro way that ultimately someday has a macro effect. I can't think of a better thing to do and a better way to kick this off in a unifying event like this.
1: So cool. And thank you so much for being here with us today. We really, really appreciate it.
0: Thank you.
1: And also thank you guys for being here with us today. So no matter how you're experiencing the show, whether you're watching on YouTube, whether you're just checking out some short clips, whether you listen to us on the radio, we're on WSGW on 100.5 and 790 on Saturdays at 9 a.m. and Sundays at 4 p.m. We appreciate you listening. 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Thank you so much for joining us here on the Max Lowe's Midland Show. We'll see you soon. And as we always end every episode, we do say, if you build a bridge and it doesn't work, just go for it and build a tridge. 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

0: possible in some areas early, sunny for the afternoon. Highs top out near 78. Winds east-northeast around 5 miles per hour. Monday night, clear to partly cloudy skies, light winds, lows fall back to 56. Tuesday, partly sunny, highs warm to the low 80s, then shower chances arrive late Tuesday night. I'm meteorologist Phil Jensko with the WSGW Weatherology Forecast. Right now it's 79.
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3: 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What follows is not professional advice or medical recommendation, but stories and perspectives about living with gratitude. 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
4: Hello, everybody. Welcome to another blazing edition of Generating Gratitude. Grateful that you're with us today. Grateful for everything, because, you know, it's like I've said many times, you can't be hateful and you can't be grateful at the same time. And people ask me about that. And it's true. You can't be 50% hateful and 50% grateful. You're either grateful or you need to really reevaluate what you're doing. My guest this week, Jeff Olson. Jeff's former teacher, former coach, and a father. And he has a very interesting story. He's got a website, Do It For Daniel. They did a documentary, Do It For Daniel. Daniel is Jeff's son. Jeff, welcome to Generating Gratitude.
5: Thank you. Appreciate being here.
4: Tell us a little bit about Daniel.
5: Yeah, Daniel was, I always say this, pretty much an all-American kid, tons of friends, girlfriends, very personable, good at pretty much everything he did. He played a lot of sports in the Upper Peninsula. He was, three-sport athlete with football, basketball, and track. Football was his main sport. Just a little kid. I think his senior year playing, he was 5'8", 165 pounds, but ended up to be player of the year in the UP as a quarterback. It was a Detroit Free Press All-State first-team player. He played for me. Obviously, I was the head football coach at Ishpeming. He played for me. Always said his goal was for me to win the state championship. Then when he was a senior, he got us there as a quarterback. But we ended up losing that game. That was in 2010. He was also a very good basketball player. Defensively, he was a two-time conference leading vote getter for the all-defensive team. And then in track, he was on an Upper Peninsula Championship relay team. So, you know, I always say this, he had a lot going for him. But he also suffered from depression and anxiety. Probably from starting in sixth grade. And he actually wrote a paper when he was a senior in high school that he started to feel a little bit off, a little bit different in sixth grade. And my wife and I kind of noticed some things were off, but he did what so many people do. He fought it on his own in silence for 5 years until the spring of his junior year in high school. That's, he kind of broke down to us, said he needed help. He was, suicidal at the time. He had even told us later on that 2 years before that, as a freshman, he was, so close to taking his life. But then he fought it for 3 years, kind of doing what the doctors wanted him, kind of not. It didn't make sense. A lot of the therapy, a lot of the counseling didn't make sense to him. He wanted a quick fix, obviously, and for some types of mental illness.

0: it's not a quick fix. You got to take time. And but anyways, at age of 19, about 1 month before his 20th birthday, he ended up taking his life. So since then, we had a documentary made about Daniel's life, and I've been traveling around, speaking, showing the documentary if they want, and really trying to create an understanding about what mental illness is and letting people know it's very treatable and how to treat it.
1: Yeah, I'm a 40-year recovering alcoholic. I totally understand that because, I've known of people that have taken their own lives. Now, Jeff, as a parent, that's got to be the worst thing that could happen, especially the guilt. How did you deal with the guilt?
0: Well, I always say this: if he would have completed suicide when he was a freshman, I wouldn't be able to do what I'm doing right now because I wouldn't have understood it. I would have blamed ourselves. But the fact that he was strong enough to come forward and ask for help as a junior, 3 years before he ended up taking his life. So we tried to get him help. So then it was out in the open between us and my wife and I. So we could see, you know, firsthand the hurt, you know, the mental pain, because this is a medical illness of the brain. That's we really need to rename it. You know, when you say mental illness, that people freak out because there's that huge stigma that people might think you're crazy or you're weak, can't handle everyday life, or maybe you're just faking something. But the fact that, you know, we understood, all of a sudden we started to learn about it, learned it was a medical illness, and we saw his struggles. He could explain some things to us, to his therapist. So we found out it's real, and he was struggling from a medical illness. So we didn't have the guilt that we would have if he wouldn't have tried to fight it, because we knew it was medical, you know, and you know, you got to treat it like a medical illness, and there's it's very treatable. His was very severe, and like I said, he didn't do everything he was supposed to. So that's our message. But you know, you got to, for some people who have very severe, it could be a long fight. So we didn't have the guilt as much because we found out it's, you know, it's medical, and we could see that, you know, in his fight.
1: And one of the challenges too with depression and folks that end their own life is it's amazing how quickly a thought can metastasize. Everything can seem to be okay, and then just all of a sudden fall right off the cliff.
0: Yep, there's no question. Yep.
1: And
0: that's medical, you know.
1: That's
0: medical, you know. When you have medical illness of your brain, you know, there's some deficiencies. There's some connections off in your brain. So if you're, you know, thoughts don't get to the part of your brain sometimes where you can decipher them. Negative thoughts will be in your brain, and because the connections are off, we'll just stare and go round and round and round, and you can't get rid of them. So if, you know, if you're feeling good and all of a sudden something negative happens and it does, you know, that thought or that emotion doesn't get to the part of your brain where you can feel it or decipher it and realize it's not that bad or maybe won't last forever, you know, then like you said, things can spiral.
1: Yeah, just everything can be fine, and then like a sudden storm, boom. Whoa, where did that come from? One of the challenges too with young people don't necessarily, they, you know, me being a father as well, they aren't the best at articulating what's going on in their head.
0: Yep, exactly.
1: Something's going on, but they can't.
0: Especially, they can't tell you. Especially, yeah, they don't want to tell you. But it's also they can't tell you because they don't have the words. Because for a medical

0: illness of the brain, it's hard to, you can't describe physical pain.
1: Right.
0: So they think, a lot of people that are suffering, they feel alone, they feel ashamed of who they are because their thoughts are skewed. So, they fall right in line with that stigma that, well, maybe I am going crazy, or maybe I am broken or weak. And, like you said, young kids, it's hard to talk to their parents or whatever anyways, but when they feel different, they feel broken, they feel ashamed, and they can't explain the symptoms because they don't think, most people don't think these symptoms of a medical illness of the brain, mental illness, are real. And, we talk about, I'm sad all the time. That's doesn't seem like a symptom to most people. I have these negative thoughts. I can't get them out of my head. I have this constant worry, this doom and gloom attitude that bad things are going to happen. I feel worthless. I'm no good to my family, to the society. I can't laugh anymore. Those are actual symptoms of a medical illness of the brain. But, if people don't know that they're symptoms, so they don't say them, they think they're going to get judged if they say they're sad. Oh, I've been sad for, a month and a half, 2 months. People will judge them. How can you be sad? You have this going for you, that going for you. So that's what we're trying to do, is create the understanding that those are real symptoms. This is a real medical disease, and the reason you're feeling that way is because there's deficiencies in your brain that don't allow you to feel emotions. Connections are off, so thoughts don't get to the part of your brain where you can feel them. So it's kind of what we're trying to do, is create that understanding that this is a real medical illness that's very common and it's very treatable.
1: Jeff Olson with us, Generating Gratitude, fascinating conversation. 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
1: Welcome back to Generating Gratitude here on WSGW. Joe is still your host. Jeff Olson, former teacher, former coach, father with us, talking about the symptoms of mental illness for adolescents. And Jeff, one of the things, when I was a teenager, I knew that I was an alcoholic. I knew something was wrong, but I didn't know necessarily, and we had talked about this before we went to break, on how to express it. You know, teens, again, adolescents, you know, they're not the most communicative folks in the world. What advice would you give other parents? Maybe they notice something off with their kid. What, you know, trying to reach out and communicate, how would you do that?
0: Well, it starts from an early age. You have to have great communication with your kids and feel comfortable talking about anything with your kids, because people have a mental illness or medical illness of the brain, you know, they're not going to want to talk. But if you have, you know, if your family is used to having conversations and opening up to each other, it's easier for a child to tell their parents, yeah, this is what's going on, you know, and talking about, you know, maybe I'm sad all the time, which is hard to do to tell your parents, or you can't get rid of these negative thoughts, or maybe you feel worthless. You know, if you have open conversations with your kids, with anybody, it's going to be easier for them to open up and tell exactly what's going on. So the big thing is, you know, open conversations. You know, you can ask your kid, how are you feeling? What can I do to help? Are you having thoughts of hurting yourself? You know, those types of things aren't going to lead to them taking their lives. You know, the studies show, you know, ask them, are you thinking of harming yourself? What can I do to help? And things like that. So it's all about conversation, you know, open conversations from an early age. So they're used to that.
1: And one of the things, Jeff, that parents have to get over is we all want our kids to excel. We all want to go on social media and brag about our kids. And sometimes parents have got to get over the fact that, you know, yeah, I've got a kid and there might be something wrong.
0: Right.
1: Admitting there's a problem, as opposed to just
0: exactly
1: glossing over it. Well, you know what? You're an adolescent. I felt like that too when I was. You'll snap out of it.
0: Oh, yeah. Exactly. You can't snap out of a medical illness. If you have the flu, you can't snap out of it. If you have cancer, you can't snap out of it. Bad heart, same thing. You can't snap out of it. So the fact, I always say this for me, you know, in all my experiences, if you can get your loved one, it doesn't even have to be child, because this isn't, it doesn't have to be a youth, because this isn't, it could be anybody. The fact that if you can relay the fact that you understand what they're going through is real, that it's medical, that you understand, you know, that goes a long way in then their loved one, you know, trying to get help and maybe having to step away from, you know, whatever they're doing to get the help. Because if you have the flu, you can't go to work. You can't go to practice. You know, if you have a bad heart, you know, you might have to adjust your everyday lifestyle until it's better. And that's, you know, it has to be with this illness also.
1: One of the symptoms I've noticed in whether it's substance abuse, whether it's alcoholism, whether it's folks thinking about ending their own life, is a symptom is isolation. Because isolation is is absolutely the worst thing that can happen to a person. If you want an example, how do they punish the worst prisoners of the worst prisoners? They put them in isolation. Explain how it's important to look for isolating behaviors.
0: Well, you know, the big thing is, you know, one of the big things when, you know, if they're not used to that isolating behavior and all of a sudden they start just getting away from the things they love to do, you know, whether it's playing with their friends, whether it's sports, whether it's just doing things, normal everyday life activities, and they stop doing that, then that's a sign. So, you know, that's when conversations should start. If they're not coming out of their room, you know, let's have a conversation. Let's get you help, because, you know, sometimes, you know, when your brain, and there's too much brain activity going on, they can't handle it because there's some physical things happening in your brain that all you want to do is go in a dark room, sleep. You know, there are times, though, you have to step away and rest your brain. But when you're just not coming out of your room for many hours at a time and not engaging in family, not engaging in everyday life activities, that's when the conversations have to start.
1: And you mentioned something very important, conversations. Now, I'm the father of boys, and mine, thankfully, are 30 now. But boys especially, there could be a circus going on at a school, and the rocket ship shows up, and astronauts, and they come home from school, and you ask them how your day was. Boy answer, it was okay.
0: Yep, exactly.
1: It was okay.
0: Exactly.
1: Well, wait a minute. Hold on here. How do you? Yeah, yeah, you almost have to be like an investigative reporter. Well, tell me more. And sometimes, you know, God love kids, but sometimes you just get frustrated with them, and it's like pulling teeth to get any information out of them.
0: Right, and that's, you know, that comes from, like, what I said, you know, start early with open conversations with your family and your kids. You know, because if it's easier, then it's easier for them to open up when, you know, things that it's hard to explain happen. So, you know, start that early in your family. And so, you know, so you have that open conversation all the time.
1: Yeah, that's just, and as a parent, it, you know, you're a parent, so it's going to take work. You got to. Yeah. You can't.
0: Right. You know, when Daniel was in sixth grade, you know, I was just saying this. When Daniel was in sixth grade, you know, seventh grade, you know, what we didn't, as parents, we don't know what's hormones, what's, you know, just being a teenager. So that's, you know, like I said, you know, have those open conversations.
1: Yeah, it's tough sometimes as a parent to just, but you gotta, you get the eye rolls and the, and all that other stuff, but you got to fight through that because it's too important to miss.
0: Oh yeah, there's no question.
1: Yeah, you got to get over that.
0: Sure. Yep. Exactly.
1: What other advice would you give?
0: Well, I mean, it all comes down to conversations, but the big thing is, you know, conversations, open conversations, but get them to let them talk and explain what's going on, but also get them to understand that this is real, you know, that you understand this is real. You know, I understand this, you know, it's medical, you know, it's some weird symptoms that are hard to describe. How can I help you? You know, what can I do to help? And I don't know. So, you know, a lot of times they'll just say, oh, I don't know. And then you say, well, it's medical. Let's get you some help, you know, just like, you know, treat it like you think they have, or treat it like they have cancer. What would you do if your son had cancer? Let's go get help. Let's get what the, you know, let's do what the doctors say. And, you know, that's, you know, the biggest thing is treat it like any other medical illness. get them to understand that you understand it's real, and you know they're more apt to get help. But then when you get help, you still have to open up, you still have to talk about your symptoms, and you have to do whatever it's medication, counseling, therapy, you know, relaxation, breathing techniques, things like that.
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1: Welcome back to Generating Gratitude here on WSGW. Still Joe, still your host. Still, you can't be hateful and you can't be grateful. Grateful that we're talking to Jeff Olson, former teacher, former coach, father, talking about Daniel, his son, who tragically ended his own life. Now, Jeff, you've got other kids, three of them, right?
0: Right.
1: How does, when somebody takes their own life, how the grief, how does that affect the family, and how do you recover from that, especially with siblings?
0: Yeah, it's hard, you know, and that's the big thing of, you know, our situation. You know, our son was the oldest, so he had three younger siblings who were in high school. One was in middle school, and you know, obviously your attention goes to them and how they're going to react. We had a family counselor come in 2 days after and offer counseling if they wanted it. Only one accepted it at the time. We found, you know, and they talked about grief, you know, at that early stage, and grief's a different animal. And I found out early that everybody grieves

0: different. And, my wife and I, we were both at different ends of the spectrum, with grief. And I tried to, being the coach and the teacher, I tried to coach her out of it, coach her through it, and, found out right away that, she's going to grieve her own way. And, I can't tell her to how to grieve. I can't tell our kids how to grieve. So, we had some family counseling. Our kids, obviously very worried about them, because once you have one in the family take their lives, the percentage, it's a bit, more of a chance that somebody else will, one of their siblings. So, we kept a close eye on them, and seeing how they're going to react, because one of them accepted the counseling, the other, like I said, the other two didn't. So, it's grief's a hard thing.
1: Oh.
0: So,
1: Well, the challenge with grief.
0: We had.
1: Yep, go. The challenge with grief, like you mentioned, is people grieve in their own way, and there's grief isn't like the flu where it's going to take a week.
0: Right.
1: You take your medication, after a week, everybody's going to be better. Grief can
0: Right.
1: last and just show up when you least
0: For years.
1: expect it. So
0: Yeah, found that out. But
1: tell, and again, it's bad enough being parents and losing a child, but also with three other kids, helping them deal with that is just it's I can't imagine that challenge. How difficult is that?
0: Well, it's very difficult because, you want to help. I mean, you want to help your family, and you would do anything to make them feel happy, but and help them, but you can't, because they're on their own time schedule. And I can speak for my wife, because she talks about it openly. Everybody has, a lot of people will have thoughts on how to deal with grief, and you're usually wrong. But people would tell her, well, get through the first year. If you can get through the first year, all the first, his birthday, his death date, Christmas, things like that. Well, she got through the first year. The second year was worse because, oh yeah, people told me to get through all these first. I did, and I still feel terrible, probably even feel worse. So, for her, then the second year was harder than the first year, probably, and it can go on for years. I mean, it can be 5 years, 7 years, and before you can smile again. And that's the big thing, trying to get back to normalcy as much as you can, and then all of a sudden, it hits you like a wave, and
1: Yes.
0: it can just drop you to your knees. And you can be out in, at a mall, you can be at work, and all of a sudden it hits you so hard that, it's just extremely hard to deal with. And like I said, everybody's different. Some people, and I always say this, for me, there's a huge cloud over me, and it's a dark cloud. And we got to get to that point where that cloud opens up, a little bit of sunshine might come in, might get less dark, or finally get to the point where that cloud's still there. It's not going away, but moves over, sunshine comes down, and you can actually feel happiness again. So, you try to get to those points where, yeah, I don't have any guilt. I can feel happiness. It's okay to laugh. Because, with this type of trauma, it's hard to, you feel guilty when you're happy. I
1: Right.
0: lost my son. How can I be this person where I'm happy? So, it can take a lot of counseling, it could take time, but we tried to stay close as a family, and like I said, open communication. If you're really, it's okay to cry, it's okay to feel bad, for long periods of time, but we, at some point, we get to where we can lead a lead a normal life and understand when we're leading that normal life, there's going to be times where it's going to hit you like a ton of bricks, and that's okay. So it's a lot of firsts. It's a lot of, being together as families and continuing that love for one another. But, I wish I had a playbook for it, but there isn't a playbook, and everybody's different. So
1: well, yeah,
0: if
1: you had a,
0: everybody's the way they're dreaming.
1: If you had a playbook, man, share it with the rest of us because nobody else has figured it out either. Jeff, one of the
0: One
1: of the things that when something like this happens and other people they mean well, but it's awkward when other people approach you. What advice would you give somebody who's dealing with, if a friend of yours, how do you broach the subject? How do you talk about it? What do you say? Or is it just the power of just being there?
0: Yeah, for me, I found out it's the power of being there, because when my wife was going through, when it hits her like a ton of bricks, at first, I'm a coach. I'm going to try to coach her through it. I'm going to try to develop a playbook. I found out that's wrong or for her. And, I would just try to be by her and really not say anything. We had a couple groups of friends that were great for us. They would ask us to go out and we would say no. And then they would ask us to go out and we'd say no. And then every once in a while we'd say yeah. And the big thing for them is they just listen. We finally go out with them and we just, we would start talking about normal stuff. And then we would get on the tangent of Daniel and that, and they just listened. They didn't offer any advice. That's one of the hard things when people who don't know what you're going through try to offer advice or, that's the hardest thing. And, even saying, how are you doing? Well, you should know how I'm doing because I'm doing terrible.
1: Well, you're a football coach. You're used to bunches of unsolicited advice.
0: Yeah, exactly.
1: Why'd you do this on third down, coach?
0: Yep, exactly. All the time.
1: Again, Jeff Olson is with us. He's former teacher, former coach, Daniel's father. We're going to take another short break, and then when we come back, we're going to talk about the power of community and how important it is to support other people and support each other, because we're all in this together and we get through life together, and that's the best way to do it. Haven't seen a different, better way. With that, we'll be right back. 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
1: Welcome back to Generating Gratitude here on WSTW. Final segment of the show. Jeff Olson with us, former teacher, former coach, Daniel's father. Jeff, community is important, especially when dealing with grief. Did you seek out? Did your family seek out other folks dealing with loss as well?
0: We did, and some seeked us out and offered to talk, sent us letters, you know. That, you know, they went through similar situations, losing a child or losing a loved ones. You know, so it helped me. So that's kind of why we're doing what we're doing, to give back, because some people helped us out. Our community rallied around us. You know, obviously I was in the public eye because of coaching. So our community was phenomenal. We never felt alone. We never felt different. We never felt weird and wondering what people are thinking. And, you know, right, I remember our first, this is, Daniel passed away in the third week of July, and I'm a teacher, so we had a teacher's meeting a month later, a professional development before we started school. And I remember saying, you know, I spoke up and said, you know, please just treat this like, you know, everything's normal. Yeah, I'm hurting, but, you know, don't be afraid to talk about Daniel. Don't be afraid to talk about anxiety and depression. Don't be afraid to bring up the word suicide. And our community did that. You know, they didn't, you're worried about people trying to sidestep you or,
1: right.
0: You know, seeing them, you see them and all of a sudden they make a sharp turn to avoid you because they don't want to talk about or have the conversation come up or be worried about what they're going to say, you know, and we felt we had a community that, rallied around us and would talk if we wanted, you know, but didn't try to avoid us, didn't try to tippy toe around anything. And, you know, they put it out in the open too, that, you know, our coach is dealing with something. We're going to help out, you know, in any way we can. And, you know, it was out in the open, and we tried to create, you know, a life that was normal for what we were used to. And, you know, we really felt it. We really felt the community support and friend support.
1: I'm a big, as an alcoholic, I'm a big believer in support groups, because there's nothing like sitting in a room with people that you don't have to explain yourself to. They know because they've lived it.
0: And we felt that, yep.
1: Explain, Jeff, you know, support groups, how you use those.
0: Yeah, well, again, it comes down to communication and being able to talk openly and not just holding everything in. And, you know, like I said, we had a couple friend groups that just let us talk. And they didn't judge. They didn't give us advice. So, you know, support groups are great with that. You know, people tell their stories and maybe how they're coping, and, you know, maybe strategies. So, And then trying to be as normal as possible. And, you know, yeah, this is common, but other people have gone through it. So, you know, talking about other people's stories, or just letting yourself talk about it and put it out in the open is very helpful.
1: One of the things with trauma that they don't really tell you about, but it happens, is the stress that it puts on the entire family. Just relationships inside the family. And you, as you mentioned, Jeff, your wife and you, just all of a sudden, there's a strain that never, and it happens.
0: Mm-hmm.
1: How do you deal with that stress inside the family? Because again, it's nobody's to blame, but everybody kind of it's difficult to explain, but I think you know what I mean.
0: Right, you know, and like I said before, you know, families just got to be open and communicate and be able to talk about how they're feeling. You know, Daniel didn't want to talk about how he was feeling. You know, and he even said, I'm not telling you everything. I'm not going to tell you everything, because he was broken. He was alone. He was ashamed of who he was. You know, so through trauma, I mean, mental illness is trauma. It's trauma of the brain. So, you know, after it happened, you know, your family just has to stay as close and open and have conversations, you know, like they should have a long time ago. So, you know, we had to let our kids grieve their way, but we still wanted that open communication of how are you doing, how are you feeling, is there anything we can do to help? And, you know, the stronger the family bond and the open communication, the better you're going to be at handling trauma.
1: We've got a few minutes left here on Generating Gratitude on WSGW with Jeff. Jeff, what do you look for in kids now? What are some of the symptoms? What are the telltale signs that something isn't right?
0: Well, for me, you know, and I've never taken a course in psychology, or it's all mine is lived experiences. And you know, we kind of noticed in sixth grade things were off. Daniel was kind of, he couldn't handle, you know, negative situations like he did. He would step away. You know, he would, you know, like you said, isolate a little bit more, you know, not doing the fun things all the time that he did before. You know, that's a big thing. When you're not doing your every normal, everyday fun things that you like to do, you know, that's a big sign right there. And, you know, just clamming up and not being able to talk. Like I said, you know, you want to have open conversations, but when they're not, you know, they're not opening up and they're not talking about what's going on, you know, then, you know, that's a red light right there. So, but then again, like I said, what's hormones? What's being a teenager? Because teenagers like to clam up, like you talked
1: about.
0: Yeah, it's
1: just they're,
0: so, you
1: they're
0: know,
1: boys.
0: Exactly, but when they're not doing the everyday activities that they like to do, you know, that one right there could be a huge one. And when they're just sitting there and they just look sad, you know, that can open up a conversation, because, like you said, that's a huge symptom where you're sad for 1 month, 2 months, 3 months at a time. You know, that's not normal. So, you know, you got to know what your child likes. So you know your child, and when they're not behaving like their normal child, that's when, you know, the conversations have to start up. And maybe, you know, this could be something real. This could be something medical. It's not, you know, and if this was so out in the open, you know, people hide it in the stigmas. If this was so out in the open that it's easy for children or anybody come to you and say, you know what, I'm sad all the time. You know, why do I have these negative thoughts in my head I can't get out of, or, you know, I'm worthless. I'm not good at anything. Those are sad. And what if this was so out in the open that people came and talked to their parents like that, Because it's easy for them to go to the parents and say, you know, I got body aches, I have chills, I have no energy. You know, that's easy to do, but it should be just as easy to say I'm sad all the time, I'm worthless, or why do I have negative thoughts? You know, if we can get to that point that everybody understands that those are normal symptoms of anxiety, depression, a mental illness, you know, then we're getting somewhere. So that's what we're trying to do, to be one of many that are coming forward, telling their story, and create that understanding about medical illnesses of the brain.
1: And Jeff, we've got about a minute left. If you could, please, somebody want to get a hold of you or more, Do It For Daniel is the website. Is there anything else that we need to know?
0: Well, Do It For Daniel, doitfordaniel.com, go there. It talks about our mission. You read the testimonials, how, you know, our presentation has helped others. We do have a Do It For Daniel Facebook page, but, you know, reach out. I'm still doing presentations, still traveling, showing our documentary, speaking. You know, I can do it a couple different ways, show clips of the documentary so it's not as long, and then, you know, really try to talk and get an open communication, a dialogue about mental illness, medical illnesses of the brain, and it's common, it's medical, and it's treatable.
1: Jeff, thank you very much. Jeff Olson, former teacher, former coach, and of course, a father. And the story is just a tragic, but an amazing story that something good can happen out of such a tragic event. And hopefully, you know, if you know somebody who's struggling, maybe send them a copy of this show. Thanks to everybody. Thanks to Jonathan for making the show happen today. Very grateful that you were with us. Grateful for Jeff sharing his story. It's been a powerful, powerful edition of Generating Gratitude here on WSGW. Joe, I'll sign off with this. Remember, folks, can't be hateful and you can't be grateful at the same time.
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3: 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Every I call That's What She Said day, but every Thursday we drop a episode at 1:30, and that also goes on to our other platforms such as YouTube. And then you can always tune in to That's What She Said with Christiana Malacara anywhere you are listening to your favorite podcast. And that is where you can find our archive, our beautiful collection of over 100 conversations of women from the Great Lakes Bay region here in Michigan. So I want to share with you our next guest. She has been on That's What She Said, and we had a wonderful conversation about self-confidence, the root of bullying, and how to move forward and just thrive. We have Amy Thomas with us, and she is an entrepreneur in many ways for many years. She currently owns Beauty and Believe Inspire Beauty. But she's here today as our expert. So yes, you are tuning in to our Ask an Expert episode. This is our second one, which is extremely exciting for me. Amy is a personal stylist and a color specialist. Hi, Amy.
4: Hello. Thanks for having me.
3: Of course. I love having you in the room. I love having a conversation with you. If it's out networking anywhere, we always just seem to click. And I actually learned about your specialty a year ago.
4: Yeah.
3: And I thought, ooh, I want to do this and I want to share with everyone because confidence is rooted in so many ways. But often when we look in the mirror, we want to see what we like and we want to like what we see. So I'm going to just share with our listeners the questions that I am going to be asking Amy. Some of them might be mine, but a huge chunk of them come from you, our listeners. So what I do is I make a social media post, a radio request to send in your questions on the specialty of that month, which this month we have Amy. And again, Amy is a personal stylist and a color specialist. So I'm going to start at the top. Some of these are body image questions. Some of them are color. Some of them are just asking advice of like, what the heck do I do? We're going to start at the top and then we'll kind of weave my questions in as we go. So our first question is, what is one style you wish every woman knew about dressing her body shape?
4: Oh, that is a good question. A lot of it is everyone can find a flaw in their body. They just do. Like, you're not alone on that or anything else. I mean, it goes to the people that are chesty, don't want to be chesty. The ones that have no chest want to have chest and everything else like that. So we seem to want to over cover the areas we don't like, overdress it, hide it or anything else. And that's not the way to solve that. You actually to highlight the spots that you love or where your curves are to give you the right proportions. It's all about proportions. So if you are proportioning your body the right way, you're going to take away from the problem areas that you might have.
3: So there's a right way to proportion and a wrong way to 100%. Proportion.
4: Yep.
3: And you're saying this is just based off of every body, essentially.
4: Yes.
3: So what are some body types?
4: Well, we have like the hourglass.

0: us, that's our tall, thin girls. So usually their shoulders and the hips are the same. And, you know, they're just, you know, anybody else just seeing them would be like, they're just tall and very thin. We have that. We have a lot of ladies that are pear-shaped, where your bottom half is usually larger than your top. I mean, like, you literally have wider hips. And then, I mean, there's triangle. There's so many. I mean, there's just so many. And then there's people that I don't feel like they fit into either one of them or any of them for that matter. And I think they're just kind of adding to that, too. Now that we have, like, the inward triangle and everything else where your shoulders are bigger than your bottom or whatever else. So there's just so many things. That's why I say I try to tell people to focus on their proportions and not, like, a category, I guess.
1: Okay, and so essentially the goal is to make the proportions fit what you're comfortable with.
0: Yes.
1: So there's no right or wrong way. So let's just say we do have a woman who is chesty but wants to flaunt that part of her body. And then we have a woman who's chesty and wants to maybe minimize that attention. And so mixing and matching these proportions can be different for everyone.
0: It definitely can. Yeah, it's like where their comfort level is and everything else. I mean, that's a good example because we get women who actually get their breasts done and they're just like, paid money for these, I want to show them off type of deal, you know, which good for them and all that. And then we have people that are like, I get the story a lot that I've been bullied or because I have bigger chests since sixth grade and everything else like that type of deal. And I just want to hide them and everything else. And there's a right and wrong way to do that. I mean, the wrong way is if you are a medium and you're putting an extra large in because you don't want anyone to see them. I mean, the right way to do that is wearing V-necks, square collars. I mean, having some skin on the top, like your shoulder showing your neck a little bit and stuff, because then your eyes are going to go to that over than your chest area. And then same thing with underneath your chest. If you're trying to do that, like rouging will help that type of deal. Blazers, cardigans over top of it, so you're kind of cutting your proportions like in half if that's your problem area. All of those are gonna help way more than let me just cover all the things I hate.
1: So when we're looking at proportions, is there two, just a top and a bottom, or are there more factors that go into proportion?
0: I would say yes and everything else. I mean, we get people that are like, I'm trying to hide my lower stomach. And I think when people are looking at it like, okay, a pear, you're like, okay, I might be a pear shaped, but I have a lower stomach I don't really love or whatever else like that type of deal. But you're still proportioning. Like, you put high waist on with that and then the right top, then you are actually helping all of your bottom.
1: Okay, so that leads into my next question, which was a very popular question.
0: Yeah.
1: And I saw some of the women who were leaving this comment. I messaged and I was like, why are you asking this question? And that was an array of answers within itself. So question number two that came from the community was essentially, what styles are most flattering when you carry more weight in your midsection? So this is what we're talking about, that pear shape, mm-hmm. that apple pear shape there.
0: Yeah.
1: Okay.
0: That's probably the number one question I probably get, or at least one of them, just because there's so many times, like after pregnancy, you carry weight there. I mean, the older you get, you carry weight there. I mean, premenopause, you're carrying weight there. Even if it's bloat, you're always just carrying weight there. And then it's hard to dress that because you're just like, here's a number one tip, is dressing your bottom the right way because you just end up giving yourself like a muffin top is what they call it and everything else. Because people will say, I used to be a 10. I don't want to be anything but a 10. I don't want to go to a 12 because that means I got bigger, but I'm going to squeeze into a 10 and honestly usually make themselves look worse. So a lot of my pear girls or a lot of people in their stomach area and stuff like that enhance your other part. Like if you are thin above that, like in your rib area and all that stuff like that, then you find a shirt that actually has that, like it has a flowy top, like a V-neck, but then it hugs that area and flows over top of your problem midsection. High-rise jeans, I say majority of the women, that should be your go-to and everything else. A lot of the high-rise these days, they have like what they call a double tummy control panel and everything else, so it actually helps you like suck that in a little bit.
1: So it's essentially this like a corset built in to a pair of pants for your midsection when the pants are high rise.
0: Yep.
1: So what classifies a pant to be a high rise?
0: When like, they go, where does it lay? Like when it goes over that problem area and like almost either above, depending on how your height, it could go like to your belly button or above and everything else. And high rise also is going to give shorter people an illusion of looking taller because you're going to have more length at the bottom. That is a proportion trick. Yeah, you literally are just proportioned yourself, which also helps your midsection because now you just made your legs look longer also.
1: Okay. I'm going to personally note that one. I feel called out, Amy. So I am a whopping 5 feet tall, and I'm always thinking of ways, especially when getting my picture taken with other people who are tall, how can I just look taller? Not necessarily top of mind of like, how can I look leaner and taller? Yeah. Just like, I want to give the illusion of height. So you're saying this high-rise jean, this high-rise pant, whatever that looks like, and it's a bonus if it has a tummy control.
0: Yeah. Monochrome will do that. I mean, for the ladies that are like, I just want to be put together and not have a lot of thought, if you are doing an all-brown, all-red, and everything else like that, I mean, that helps that. It also takes away from you staring. Like, we have in our head that people are just staring at whatever your flaw is. I mean, if it's your chest, if it's your, you know, midsection, oh my goodness, if you wake up and you have an acne, you're just like, everyone's staring at my pimple today or whatever else like that. So, I mean, the whole point is drawing attention to someplace else. So when you're like monochrome, it does the same thing. It gives you that taller look. Along with, usually when you're in monochrome, people are going directly to your face because you look body put together. You're all the same color and everything else. And it does give you an illusion of looking taller also.
1: I tend to, just if I'm in a rush or I have like my go-to outfit where it's like, I know this works for me. My brain is somewhere else right now. Or, you know, last time this was very comfortable and I didn't have to, like you said, you don't have to think about it too much. Those outfits for me are usually like an all black, an all brown, an all navy. And it's just looks polished.
0: Yeah, that's easy. It's easy, it's polished, it's classic, simple, all the things.
1: Okay, well, I'm glad I was on the semi-right track for that one. So I'm going to move down to, and this is also another pear-shaped question. So someone who has a pear-shaped body, what style would you recommend to flatter their curves? So now we're kind of moving on the other section here of, well, you know, post-baby, which was in our second question. I got that a lot from new moms, right? How am I covering this? So now we have this third question of, how am I going to flaunt this off? I like my curves here on my midsection and my hips. How can I do this tastefully?
0: Yeah, many things. So I'll start with like dress-wise. And I'm going to try to explain as much as I can because obviously we're mostly audio here. But the dresses that have color on the top and then flow on the bottom, but they're different colors and they have ruching in the middle or they have like a defined line, you're definitely enhancing your middle section that way. Belting it, like putting a belt there and stuff like that, because people will be drawn to look at the belt and everything else. And especially if you have a thinner waist and you're trying to hide your midsection and stuff like that, it's going right to the waist. Another thing that I love a lot that you see me wear a lot too is, somebody else asked about a simple put together, and this is the same answer for that, is wearing like t-shirt either tied or tucked. Like if you're going to do a maxi dress and then you put your sweater and when the winter season t-shirt, anything else like that, and you belt, put a belt in and then tuck it around the belt and make your waist higher. Okay. You're making yourself look longer and you're bringing yourself, you know, you're bringing attention to that part. Now jean wise I'm going to go back to the tummy control or high rise for sure. And you can do the same thing with high rise. When you do high rise, you can go put a tank top underneath that and everything else and put a blazer over top of it. Now you got a layered look where you're still bringing attention up to the blazer, then yes, up to the up on top instead of bottom.
1: So it's essentially a game of where do we want the eyes to be led?
0: 100%.
1: And our mind is just kind of doing the rest of the work, right? So the viewer looking, and I like this example, so I'm going to describe it a little bit further. This dress, right? So we have a woman who wants to flaunt off her midsection and curvy hips. So this dress, maybe the top half is a different color pattern. belted at a high waist, and then something flowy or curvy or just something that could attach to her that's a different pattern color below.
0: Yep.
1: Yes. I don't know if that's my cup of tea, but I do like that. And I can definitely picture how that can be something that's accentuating the parts that you want to see.
0: Yeah.
1: So this next question, it shifts a little bit because this is interesting. I'm not sure what my proportions are, but this woman said that she knows that she has a shorter torso. And how can we, again, balance that out? She said, are there certain necklines, lengths, something that will work best to kind of even out her short torso?
0: That's pretty much a short torso and pair, almost the same. I do get ladies that have an even shorter torso, you know, type of deal. But the theory is still the same with her. She has to make herself look longer. And it's the same thing. High rise, like striped, maybe, you know, pants if she wants, like the, right now it's trendy with the stripes and then
1: like
0: the
1: pinstripe pant.
0: Yep, and stuff like that because it gives her the long look, you know, type of deal. And that's just really what it is. And then also on the top, doing V-necks, same thing, V-necks, square and all that. So she has skin showing on the top that'll also give you a little bit longer. Because if, let's say, if she wears a turtleneck and then she's covering her bottom, there's no breakage there. There's no fine line between where does your clothes start and where does it stop and everything else. So just that, even that little bit of different neckline will help.
1: So if we're trying to make our neckline and our torso look longer, so essentially the neckline of your blouse, your shirt, should be lower or just have structure.
0: Yes.
1: And you're recommending a V-neck?
0: Yep. Off the shoulder, strapless, one shoulder, anything that just kind of gives you like some separation. That's all you really need, however, you know, whatever your neckline feels comfortable or whatever else, but just some separation in there instead of just putting a blouse that goes all the way up to your neck or pretty much just covers mostly your top half, really.
1: So if we're trying to make our torso look longer, where should the bottom hem of our shirt lay?
0: Either above, this is a very important question, above, a lot of women are hippie. Like just how it is. I mean, that's how we're built and everything else like that. So we never want that to end right on your hips. That's one thing for sure that will make you look bigger. So it needs to either go below or below, above that. I mean, because again, that's one of your widest part of your body. So you don't want to do another layer on that to make it even more wider. So above or below.
1: I like that.
0: Yeah.
1: That's a tip I didn't know.
0: Yeah.
1: So before we get to question number five, I have a question for you. I'm sure we have listeners who are like, hips, what are those? Chest, nope. They're just, this needs to create shape.
0: Mm-hmm.
1: How do you recommend we do that? And what are some of the easy tricks of like, what if we already have these items in our closet?
0: Yeah.
1: How can we put them together to create shape on someone who necessarily does not have shape to them?
0: Yeah. Those girls they're usually my taller girls too. So they have a hard time, you know, like usually like we all know somebody or and all that, where they're just tall, thin, everything else. And you're right. They're just like, I'm thin everywhere. And, obviously things that are form fitting and stuff like that, so you can see any shape that you do have. This is true for my thin girls and my chesty girls. If you wear a shirt, for example, that has got ruffles around the shoulders and everything else, you are taking away from your chest area. But my thin girls, it also gives them like a look where you're going to your shoulders. So it all of a sudden just looks like you, there's something to you. You know what I'm saying? Like you have something where people are drawing to your shoulders instead of, like you're just thin everywhere, you know, type of deal. So stuff like that, like a flutter sleeve, they call it. And then again, overdressing. I know right now everyone's, the style is to oversized sweatshirt and all that. There's a time and the place and all that for that. And I'm on a board for that. Believe me, like you'll see me in one of those after work too. But if you're trying to like go somewhere and you're trying to dress for business and you're trying to flatter your body type, you really have to know, I mean, should I be wearing flowy? Should I be wearing, you know, tighter things?
1: Something more form fitting.
0: Yes. Okay. Yes. And stuff like that type of deal. And sometimes it's just experience, you know, like just experience all of that and just be like, yep, this was not a good fit. I can see areas I don't like popping out And then sometimes it's just, you know, come see us and we'll tell you, like, I mean, I'm very honest about, like, I think this is going to be a better fit for you.
1: So that kind of brings us into another question here. So I'm going to move down a little bit. And then in our second half, we're going to dive into some more of these questions. Stripes. You mentioned stripes make you look longer.
0: Yep.
1: That's if they're vertical. When they're horizontal, I've heard, they make you look wider. So to create the illusion of, I guess, proportions and say we're not chesty on top, what way should our stripes go?
0: I think when you're not chesty on the top, you really, well, see, and I see everyone is different, but in generally, you can probably do, you'd be one of the ones that could do stripes either way. Just because, and right now they're making fun patterns where they are, the top is one way and the bottom is another, but they're subtle. So the pants, they're thin. They're thin on the top, wider on the bottom and stuff like that, because usually our bottom half is bigger and everything else. So it really kind of just depends on your body. The most things I have to say with, I mean, I know somebody said something about polka dots too.
1: Yep. That was my next question.
0: Yeah.
1: And I love your polka dot dress today.
0: Oh, thank you.
1: Yes. So let's talk about the polka dots.
0: Yeah. Polka dots, stripes, all of those things, I would say wear them in the right proportions. Like I'm not chesty on the top. So I have small polka dots on today. I could not get away with some of the patterns that have like the bigger ones, or even probably medium size, because I don't have enough chest in the top to carry that, you know, into making it look right. I'm going to look like I'm just overdone with polka dots.
1: You're just polka dotting.
0: Yes. And the same thing with stripes. I mean, if you are very short, you know, because I get some of my girls that are under 5 foot, and like the width of the stripes is just too much. Even though it does make, you know, looks taller, it just looks like they're just stripes. So there is styles and patterns where the stripes are even thinner and everything else. I know that that's probably like people are like, oh my God, now I have to worry about the size of my polka dots and stripes. But I mean, if you try one polka dot thing on and you're like, okay, I look crazy, you have to go probably smaller.
1: Okay, so we're going to take a quick break and move into our second half of our Ask the Expert episode with Amy Thomas. And that was just extremely just a lot of information. I don't even know how to put it.
0: Definitely.
1: So for listeners, we are going to be right back to That's What She Said, Ask an Expert episode.
2: Save big and everything for your next project.
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13: That's What She Said with Christiana Malacara is back. Now let's spill the tea.
1: Hi, everyone, and welcome back to the second half of this episode of Ask an Expert. That's What She Said with Christiana Malacara. Thank you so much for tuning back in. This is a really wonderful episode. For those of you who have listened to the first half, we're sitting down with Amy. Amy is a personal stylist and color specialist. So we're going to get into that color specialist here portion very soon. But we had a couple more questions in regards to clothing. In the first half, please go back and take a listen, because we were honestly talking about stripes and polka dots. I know some of our listeners are going to be like, what? Why? Well, because it's important. It's important to feel wonderful in what you wear. And when that happens, there's just this domino effect of just goodness that flows from you. Mm-hmm. And like I said in the first half, you know, it's kind of when you look in the mirror, Amy, you want to be happy with what you see, right? And then also it's just, you feel good.
0: You do.
1: So when someone comes in to Believe Inspire Beauty in Bay City, and they're looking in the mirror, and you've made corrections to their wardrobe as far as getting these proportions right, what are some of the things that they say?
0: You know, it's crazy to say this, but I think we've had more than several women like almost just cry. I mean, and that's it, what you just said earlier. When you have body, like, I don't like this about my body, and no matter how long you've had it, like after pregnancy or your whole life and all that, it is like, you think about, you know, let's flip it and say it like this way. When you dress up, you know, for your wedding, for an interview, and all that, it's a happy occasion. You feel good and you're dressing up for something amazing and you just feel great. So I try to tell people that all the time. Imagine if you did that, like even if you work from home, dress up 3 times a week, because there's something to be said about when you go and you look put together, you just feel better. So on the flip side of that, when you have people that are like, I don't know how to dress forever, I just guessing or making it worse. It's just this year after year after year effect of this is not fun for me and everything else. So when we finally give them some advice on color and in style, and a lot of times both, it's like, I didn't know what I didn't know, but wow, what a difference. And it's like they're just truly looking at themselves as, I can be put together, and I feel like I know how to do this a little bit. And it's almost like a relief, you know, type of deal. So
1: I can imagine.
0: Yeah.
1: I can imagine that first instinct is like, oh, now I know.
0: Yeah.
1: Now I can move forward with, you know, my purchasing beyond this.
0: Yeah.
1: So one question that we have here, and for those just tuning in, with the Ask the Expert episodes, we actually pull our questions from community members. So if that's on social media, they're dropping questions or sending me messages, emails, or even phone calls of questions to ask that expert. So we, personal stylist, color specialist, a question that came from a community member says, if a woman is feeling like she has, air quotes, nothing to wear, staring in her closet, what is the first thing that you would tell her to grab out of her closet?
0: First thing to grab in or out?
1: Like take out of your closet. Like, I'm looking in my closet. I have nothing to wear. What would you tell her to grab first?
0: We actually just invented because this is a real thing. Like, we wake up every morning and we're like, I have a whole closet, I have a closet and two dressers full of stuff, and like probably one whole dresser, I don't wear anything that's in there. So I'm even, you know, do that and everything else. And then we overwhelm ourselves, and then we literally are like, we just turn into like, I don't look good in this, like all these clothes I have, but I don't like any of them, so it must be me. I mean, that's what we do to ourselves and everything else. So we just started a thing, and it's actually free to do. You have to make an appointment, though, but a deposit. You get the deposit back and stuff like that, but it's a closet raid, basically. And you bring in three things that you've worn the last 2 weeks, three things that you wore in the last couple of months, and then three things you don't even remember the last time that you wore. And then we restyle it, because sometimes that's what it is. It's just restyling some of your pieces, and then some of it is trying it back on with, like, what do you usually wear this with? And you'd be surprised if you're like, oh, I always put dress pants with it. Well, why have you never tried jeans? And you're like, I bought it to go with dress pants, but then we just never try it on with jeans for whatever reason. So it's definitely doing that. And then we go and talk to them about, like, why haven't you wore it in a really long time? And they'll say, I mean, I don't like the way that it hugs around my hips and all that. Well, we're giving you open permission. If it don't make you feel good, don't get rid of it. I mean, but for some reason, I think we hold on to, like, I'm going to get back to this weight wise, or I'm going to use this again one day. But I mean, I say that all the time. I mean, we don't hang out with a bunch of people that make us feel bad. I mean, so why do we do that with our clothes? I mean, you go in there and, you know, if you all of a sudden start hanging with somebody that's super toxic, doesn't make you feel good, you stop hanging with that person. But yet we have a whole closet of toxic things in there that we just don't let go.
1: So essentially we need to get rid of the bad boyfriend, throw out high school blue jeans, and move on.
0: Yep.
1: Move on to what's working with what you got going on right now.
0: Yep.
1: So we're going to shift a little bit from clothes to shoes, because I have a question about shoes. What are some cute, comfortable shoe options for women who cannot wear heels?
0: Yeah, that is a real problem. And I relate to that. I had a heel spur for like a year, and I'm in fashion, and I was like, what am I going to do now? Because, you know, like, what do you do? But as weird as I say this, I am a stylist, but I am going to direct people on that question really to go see a doctor. I mean, literally insert through change your life on that. I'm not saying wearing heels. I mean, I don't wear heels anymore either. I'm on that train. Thank goodness after COVID, we got wear fashion sneakers. Go get yourself a good pair of white sneakers, high top sneakers, and it is literally okay now to wear those with blazers. I mean, I've seen girls rock them with dresses, loafers, wedges usually give you more support. I mean, those are all the things I would tell you, but I really... when I had my heel spur, it wouldn't go away and everything else like that. Literally just getting a simple insert changed my life on that. So sometimes there's a time and place for that. Like, sometimes it's not always about style, you know, type deal. It's, you got to take care of your body too and everything else. So I would say do both of those things. I mean, go see an expert and then don't ever wear a heel again. I give you open permission to never wear a heel again.
1: Never wear. It's okay.
0: Yes, it is.
1: So I do rock, and those of you who know and have seen me on the public, I will rock my sneakers with dresses.
0: Yeah, me too.
1: And it's one of those things that just makes sense for me.
0: Yeah.
1: Right? I'm moving all over. I need to get in and out of the car. Sometimes I'm running up flights of stairs. And then after, I got to go pick up the kiddos.
0: Yeah.
1: So something that works for what you're doing in all parts of the day, that's a big win for me.
0: Yeah, me too.
1: I have yet to do the sneakers with a suit, but I've seen that before.
0: Yeah.
1: So their next question here is, can women prioritize comfort without feeling like they're sacrificing style?
0: 100%. I mean, that kind of goes with what we were just talking about and everything else. But I'll say this example. If you put leggings on with an oversized sweatshirt, I mean, it kind of looks, you're lounging, it's your day off, whatever. Or, you know, maybe that's your everyday style. But, I mean, you're not going, you know, to the office or anything else.
1: Yep.
0: But put leggings on with a cute fashion shoe, a cute top, and a blazer, and you have a put-together, comfortable look. Same thing, go back to the maxi dress. You know, put a maxi dress on. Those things are very flowy. Got some give and everything else like that, too. Throw a blazer over it. Throw a cardigan. I think after COVID, I think everyone went back to, like, cozy, comfy, but have to look put together.
1: Yeah.
0: We've come a long way from that. We've come a long way from, like, you know, my banker friends used to say they have to wear heels and dresses all the time to work. I mean, we're way past that. I mean, wide leg trousers, I mean, are very easy, put together, something, you know, put on a cute top, you're ready to go. I think you just have to experiment a little bit with that and then find your staples. I will 100% say all the time, find your staples. Like I said, jeans the same way. One of the things I will rock here, boutique girls. Most of us boutique girls will give you jeans that have so much stretch to them that, and they're so soft and everything else, it, compared to other big box stores. And I say that because we don't want the returns. Like, I mean, we don't have the budget in there to just constantly take returns and everything else like that. So we're trying to find a style of jean that's got some movement. It's got some...
1: It's going to work with you in different parts of your day.
0: Yes.
1: So you can, you know, wear this on casual Friday at work with a blazer and then switch over to a t-shirt and jeans later.
0: Yep.
1: I really like that idea.
0: Yeah.
1: I probably said that like six times already. I'm like, I like that. but these are tips that we don't normally hear.
0: Yeah.
1: Because what we're doing essentially is looking at someone else and saying, oh, I like that. But we're not taking into consideration their body type, their lifestyle, their favorite color might not be my favorite color.
0: Yeah.
1: So I'm going to move into this color specialist portion of your expertise.
0: Mm-hmm.
1: So this is what everyone's been waiting for. What is a color specialist?
0: It pretty much finds the best colors for you. They say, we call it harmony. They find the harmony of what your under skin is, the best way to say that in every normal term, I guess. It's going to make your colors bring out all of the positive things about you. You've got this done before, so you know this, but if you put the right colors on, you should be able to wear less makeup. You look shinier, you just look, there's like a glow about you. You look less tired. That's what it does for me. Like, if I'm in the wrong colors, people are like, you look tired. Are you okay? And I'm like, no, I just probably shouldn't be wearing this color, you know, type of deal. So it does all of those. And, you know, the word that we say in color analysis world is it just gives you harmony with the color you're supposed to. It brings out your under skin tone.
1: Harmony.
0: Yep.
1: So we're looking for proportion in our body, harmony with our skin.
0: Yep.
1: And happiness all over the place. Yeah,
0: definitely.
1: So, our question here was, I lost another sheet. What are certain colors or shades that work for me, and how do I find that out?
0: You know, that is a tough question to say over this at the top of it. I can give some pointers and all that, but this is the selfless plug. I do say, like, come in and get color analysis done. Once you get it done, you don't ever have to do it again. It doesn't change. This is your under skin pigment. So it doesn't change through age, through suntan, through any of those things. So it's an investment and then you're good to go forever. Not getting that done, what I would say to you is go, this is most women's problems, go out of the norm. What happens is someone's like, my whole closet is black. And everything else. And most women, that is not even a color they should be wearing. So you're definitely not in harmony with your color. It should probably be a charcoal or brown or, you know, like a more of a burnt black than, you know, just stark black. And then the other thing is they will get so, I just wear these colors. Like, I just wear neutrals or I just do that. And I tell the girls that come in all the time, when we go shopping and we have a bad experience, over and over and over again, it's literally because we're probably picking out the same things, the same colors, the same styles. We didn't all of a sudden be a neutral person and you're like, today I'm going to go in and try nothing but reds, purples, greens,
1: yeah,
0: and figure that out and everything else. So I would say that, first of all, start trying something that's out of your norm. I get all the time, one of the questions I ask, did you try on something today that surprised you? And they say all the time, I would have never picked out this color.
1: I can imagine that.
0: Yeah.
1: So you're recommending this color analysis. Can you walk us through what a color analysis is for those who don't know?
0: Yeah. You come in, we find out your best colors and your, we call it seasons and stuff. And then like your, if you should be cream, off-white or anything else. But we're trying to find if you're warm or cool. If you have a cool tone to you or a warm, everyone is, well, I shouldn't say that because there's also a neutral and everything else. And in this area, we actually have quite a few people that are neutrals and stuff like that. And then find your best colors that bring out all of your natural tones, pigments, and all of that.
1: So what are the seasons?
0: Winter, summer, spring, fall, or autumn. Autumn, spring, summer, winter.
1: And then there's cool and warm to each season?
0: Yes.
1: And I believe when we talked about this, there was the silver, the gold, the black, the gray, the white. What is that categorized as?
0: That is like the jewelry that you can wear, and it brings out, like, if you're a warm, you're usually, you should be wearing gold, like accessories or like that, because gold is warm. Silver is cool. So if you're cool, silver is your friend, and then if you're warm, gold is your friend, basically.
1: So you brought an example for me. So I'm going to take off my headphones, and I'm going to take those from you. And I want you to explain what we have here.
0: Well, for the people that are just listening, she's got like, we call it muted, because that is a thing. Sometimes you don't even fall into a certain season. You're more, I can wear muted. And when I say muted, think of burnt orange, mustard, yellow, olive, like those, like deeper, rich colors. And on the flip scale of that, you could be what I like to say, Easter colors. Like, you know, everybody knows those colors. They're just, they're bright. There's not a lot of depth to them. They're just like airy, I mean, type
1: so
0: of deal.
1: So what is this one?
0: That one is, it's kind of in between. That one is actually a summer and everything else. And I always have a hard time with what that color really is. It's not, because the one underneath that I want to say is like a deep teal. So that's like a lighter.
1: A lighter, kind of like a robin's egg, eggshell,
0: yes,
1: lighter,
0: yeah,
1: color.
0: Yep.
1: What, I know there was a lot of words there.
0: Yeah.
1: What is this doing to my skin?
0: So this one is definitely not in her season, and it's too light for her. She's got dark hair, dark eyes, like medium skin and everything else. So this is not going to give her enough contrast, and it's going to almost suck colors out of her, because that's what it does. When you're wearing the wrong colors, that's why you also look tired. When you're wearing the wrong colors, age spots will come out, dark circles. Sometimes they'll even give you double chin. It'll take away definition in your cheekbones. I mean, there's so many things that people, when you come in and get one done, you can't unsee some of the things I tell you afterwards, you know, because people will do that, like, oh my gosh, now I can't unsee that. I'm never going to wear that color again. And I'm not going to say you can't ever wear the color. You just have to not have it so close to your face and everything else. But that color is definitely just taking out color from your skin, basically.
1: And what I see is, I have dark hair, dark eyebrows, and that's going to be a question shortly. All I see is my eyebrows just kind of popping out.
0: Yeah.
1: And then I see the contrast of kind of just like veiny, the greens in my face, the blues in my face are popping out. And I necessarily don't feel comfortable with that.
0: Yeah. I think all women are like that. I mean, literally, if you were in the wrong season, it'll definitely add some yellow or some green or just some dark to you and everything else. So that one definitely. And then the other thing too is, you know, here's a tip too. If you're ever in the store and you look in the mirror and your eye goes directly to whatever you're doing, it's definitely not the right color for you. And like even just looking across from you right here, it's like you're just drawn
1: to the color
0: to
1: instead
0: that
1: of
0: color.
1: So let's switch them out. So yep. Those of you who are watching us, let's see what happens when I move the color.
0: Yeah. And see, she's already, like, it's a deeper, rich color and stuff like that. So it definitely went more to her face. Now, honestly, you know, she's got makeup. So we tell girls all the time they had to come in and with no makeup so we can see how much things pop. Because you'll be surprised. There'll be red spots that we will not see the whole entire session. And then we put a ray of yellows on or a ray of reds. And then all of a sudden, I'll see, like, a red spot on their nose or their T-zone area and everything else like that type of deal. And that's because it's that color is pulling that out, which of course we don't want that and everything else, but this is definitely, you actually look like you got lip color on. Like, that's the other thing too, certain colors will make you look, you're already wearing like a natural like gloss, yeah, or like some gloss. Yeah, mm-hmm. Some lipstick, yeah. We've actually on the flip side of that have put colors on people and it looked like they brought out yellows, like they were almost wearing some yellow shadow, but not in a good way. Like, it just bounced it, that's where it hit it, like it bounced on their like eyebrow shadow and gave them like a yellow.
1: So this color, what would you describe this in? What season is it in for just those who are listening?
0: Yes, that's in autumn, and I like to call them as like a, it's a muted, because you're going with contrast and contrast and everything else. And a lot of deep autumns, even deep winters can wear the things that are muted is what we say. So it's just not as bright as like those spring Easter colors.
1: So this is more or less in the, still in the blue category, but more of like a deeper blue. I would even just like a richer color.
0: Yes.
1: There's a lot of body happening in this.
0: Yes.
1: Color.
0: Yep. We say rich or muted and stuff like that type of deal. Cause it's just not, it's, that's what it is. It's just more depth. It's got more depth is the other thing. It's a so deep color.
1: I'm going to just make this change one more time before we get off this topic and into the questions. So we have a color that works.
0: Yep.
1: In which season is this?
0: Autumn.
1: And then this season is?
0: Summer.
1: And it's not working.
0: Yeah.
1: Well, now I know.
0: Yeah.
1: And I do wear a lot of black. But when I did this color analysis with you, a lot of the things that I learned was to wear a white over a cream, a black over a gray, and we're looking at shades of colors where I'm not pushing the pastels, and I'm either in these deeper, richer colors, mm-hmm. And then another thing that we had brought up was the red colors. So we're looking at bold reds, pinks, over, again, that muted pastel reds.
0: Yep.
1: And I learned so much, but since then, I've colored my hair. So I do normally have all very dark black hair, and a question that came in was, does your natural hair color affect the clothing colors that are most flattering on you?
0: Well, when we do a color analysis, we do ask, what is your natural color hair and stuff like that, and if you're not wearing that, we usually drape your hair so we can get your right skin color. Then we do suggest what hairstyles you should be rocking. I mean, is somebody going to do all pink hair? Yes. And is some of the things in their color palette and everything else going to look better and everything else because you have pink hair? Yes. But the color of your hair, and like again, like being tan or not tan and all that, does not change your seasons. That is literally, all of a sudden, you're not going to be able to dye your hair blonde and then be a completely different season. That's not how it is. On the flip side, I will say there are certain colors you probably shouldn't be dyeing your hair if you are warm or cool. And then your hairdressers will tell you this too. They can give you a blonde and do a cool blonde, or they can give you a warm blonde. And if you are warm, you obviously want to be a warm blonde. So it doesn't mean that you have to never dye your hair blonde, never dye it dark. There's just a cooler, warm part of it that is going to work best for you.
1: And I wholeheartedly believe in this. So for those looking and seeing us, I did do the front of my hair blonde, and then we went from a warm to a cool. This is wonderful. Thank you so much for coming on. But yes, I do want to ask you one last question. What is a piece of advice you would give to a woman?
0: I would say dress up more, dress for your body portions, and really just invest in feeling good. So if, you know, if that means, you know, like coming to see us or getting a styling session done or whatever else like that, like you're not going to regret it. You're going to learn so much and all that. I feel like it's part of like self-care. Just it's an everyday feeling good that you're going to carry that with you.
1: Well, thank you so much for coming on, Amy.
0: Yeah, thank you.
1: I appreciate you. That was Amy, our expert personal stylist and color specialist, and she said dress up more. And that's what she said.

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0: the results of the initial strike have been about as one would have predicted. The illusion that the Iranian regime would suddenly fall and this would be a very short conflict was not one that's been held by anybody else until now.
1: And the TSA expects to screen 17 million people at airports this Labor Day weekend. 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
1: Police are investigating a shooting that injured several people early this morning in Taunton, Massachusetts. Investigators have not confirmed how many people were injured or the extent of those injuries. Police have made no arrests so far. It's just a few days until the country marks 25 years since the 9/11 terror attacks on the World Trade Center. In New York, the intersection of Madison Avenue and 101st Street has been renamed for NYPD officer John William Perry. His body was the last of the 23 police officers discovered following the attacks.
4: Perry's brother, Joel.
5: It's the greatest pain I ever experienced in my life. And people ask me, you know, 25 years later, what is it like? It's the same. The pain is still there. I broke down the other day.
4: Perry was not scheduled to work that day. He was in the Bronx, says his sister, Janice.
6: I said, my brother's, he's going to be there. I know, John. If there's something serious happening, he's going to be there.
4: They chose the street near Central Park where their brother often jogged.
1: ABC's Chuck Sievertson. And later this week in Dallas, Republicans hold their midterm convention.
7: We're told roughly 100 candidates and House representatives are expected to attend the 2 days of programming, which will feature dozens of speakers, including Todd Blanche, the attorney general, a position that usually avoids these hyper-political events.
1: ABC's Olivia Rubin. President Trump scheduled to speak on both nights of that two-day gathering. I'm Mike Dubusky, ABC News.
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8: Here's your WSGW weatherology forecast. Partly cloudy to mostly clear skies and fairly light winds tonight. Patchy fog is possible in spots, especially during the overnight. Lows drop to 52 degrees. Labor Day, some fog still possible in some areas early. Sunny for the afternoon. Highs top out near 78. Winds east-northeast around 5 miles per hour. Monday night, clear to partly cloudy skies. Light winds, lows fall back to 56. Tuesday, partly sunny, highs warm to the low 80s, then shower chances arrive late Tuesday night. I'm meteorologist Phil Jensko with the WSGW weatherology forecast. Right now it's 75.
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11: Good afternoon, ladies and gentlemen. Welcome to another edition of United Shades of Gray, conversations of race in America. So glad to be with all of you that are out there on today. And if you are out there listening to today's show, today we're going to be taking a break. Normally we talk about all of these heavy issues on race and relations and

0: history and government and policy and all of these things. We're going to take a little bit of break, a hiatus from those conversations. We're going to talk like we started on last week, talking about how do we deal effectively with workplace issues. And we talked about it a little bit on last week. Jonathan and I were having this conversation, and I shared with you all that I was going to be interested in having Mark come into this conversation. I think having Mark a part of this conversation. Mark, I'm talking about you like you're not even here. Let's give a shout out to my co-host, Mark Bassett. How you doing, Mark?
1: I'm doing fine, doing well.
0: So having Mark be a part of this conversation is kind of interesting because he used to people lead a whole bunch of people. And so having this conversation and seeing what his thoughts are, I think are going to be a very appropriate. What I do want to say, and I want to give a shout out to my producer, John B, in the place to be. What's good, John?
2: Hello, hello.
0: Is that over the course of this past week, I've had several conversations with folks who were saying, hey, I think that I deserve a promotion. I'm getting passed up for promotions. What do I do? I think it's a hit. They got a hit job out me. They're trying to close me out of the good old boys crowd. How do I get in so that I, too, can have some upward mobility in the workplace? And so, Mark, we're going to continue in that conversation on today, if you don't mind. But before we get to that, Mark, what is going on in Mark's land?
1: Oh, I mean, we're getting ready to be traveling quite a bit. I'm going to Notre Dame next weekend for their home opener against Bryce. So we're going to actually leave Brother Thursday, Rice. And I'm going to visit with a few departments at Notre Dame and go to the game with our family. And then we come back and head out to Atlanta for a board meeting. And then we're going to go to North Carolina to check on my parents' beach house there. Then we come back and then we go to New York for a few days. Early October.
0: So
1: Mark, busy month, basically.
0: So your parents own a beach house where then, Mark?
1: Holden Beach, North Carolina. It is about halfway in between Myrtle Beach and Wilmington, North Carolina. So about 45 minutes north of Myrtle Beach.
0: So Mark, have you always grown up like around, were you always around? Because I know you were in Hawaii at some point. Was water and being around water always a part? Everyone's running around on a beach somewhere?
1: Well, I mean, again, third grade through high school, I lived in Hawaii, so about a mile off the beach in Hawaii. The other parts, the other places we lived, I wasn't, you know, and then when I went to college, I wasn't. Virginia, I wasn't. When my parents were there, starting in the late 60s to the late 70s, they bought a house in the late 60s, early 70s, and they thought they were going to retire in Hawaii, but decided they weren't. So sold that house for a fairly significant profit. You know, they probably bought it for $50,000 and sold it for $300,000. Then used that money to invest in a beachfront property in North Carolina before it was popular. And so they just frankly got lucky, you know, both times, you know, from a real estate perspective.
0: Wow.
1: And, you know, so. Because they're not rich by any means. You know, they're not poor, but they're not rich. And
0: well, they're land rich.
1: They happen to invest. What's that?
0: They're land rich.
1: They're land rich, relatively speaking. It's all relative, yeah. So, yeah. So we've had this beachfront house in North Carolina since the early to mid-90s, frankly. So
0: wow. All right. So I want to get into this conversation because I think, Mark, you're going to offer what I believe is some interesting, an interesting perspective from this. As I said before, we were talking about effectively dealing with the issues in a workplace. And Jonathan, we're talking about what happens when someone in the workplace is doing things. They're doing these things that drive you crazy. All of us have somebody in the workplace. You know, we have that group that we sit around the water cooler and talk about. We have that potluck group that we get together and we have potlucks with. Then we have the walking group, the group that we walk at lunchtime with. And then there's that one individual that gets on your last nerve, just like the TV show The Office. There's that one individual that drives everybody crazy. And so we were talking about how do we navigate that space. Mark, before we get into really the crux of what we're going to talk about today, how often were you privy to as CEO to the inner workings of workplace wars?
1: Yeah. I think like anytime you have an organization that works for you, you're aware of

0: them to some levels. Like, I was aware of conflict on my staff, you know, between members of my staff, or sometimes the one, maybe the next layer down, because those are still fairly senior people. But below that, I was seldom aware of like individual disagreements or conflicts, because people management was something that was very important to me. You know, I got feedback on every people manager, so I knew kind of the feedback they got as a manager, but like personal beefs or issues, I wasn't aware of, but maybe for sure what, you know, my direct reports and maybe one level below that.
1: What were you going to say? Go ahead, Mike.
2: When you're looking kind of at a lower management standpoint, because you kind of worked your way up and started managing people at a certain level, how much do you take into consideration? Is this person, when I'm hiring them, going to fit in kind of with the
1: culture?
2: How much conflict might this person create?
0: Yeah. I mean, ultimately, that gets down to the crux of like, well, because it depends on how important it is to the person doing the hiring. So, you know, ultimately, I'm a big believer, frankly, that there are very few leaders. There's a lot of managers. There's very few people. And the difference to me between a leader and a manager kind of wins people's minds and they have a plan and they kind of, you know, tell people what to do or give them direction. But a leader actually wins their hearts. And so there's a connectivity or a passion around that where people are going above and beyond because they want to follow a leader versus a manager. I don't think they do that. In terms of people that lead people, I think most people don't have a passion around developing people. There's a subset that does and would do it no matter what. But ultimately, I think in any larger organization, the CEO needs to basically make it a priority and make that. And so anytime you're filling out a job or filling a job of substance, I always had like, these are the six most important criteria. And if it was people leadership, you know, something around that had to be one of the criteria.
1: Mark,
0: other places you don't frequently see that. So
1: I want to ask this question. You mentioned the fact that there are a lot of managers, few leaders, and I think a lot of people get stuck in management land, right? How do I get them to produce? How do I get them to keep up? How do I? And we don't really do what you said was the second thing, was investing in those and making our employees become better. How important for people that are out there looking for employment, looking for jobs, they have one job that is paying a great salary, maybe gives them the benefits and the things that they need. They have another, they're working there with a manager. There's another opportunity that may not pay as much, may not be as sexy, but the individual that they would be working for is a leader, an individual who's willing to invest in the development and the success, professional development of that individual. How important are those two? How do you view those things? And how important is someone who's willing to invest in your professional development?
0: Yeah, well, having a boss that's willing to invest in you is like, you know, extremely important, no matter where you are in an organization. But I think earlier in your career, it's super important. Now, I caution people just to, the issue with going to a job because of the boss, and I've done that, is, you know, the boss could be gone in a year or less and he's replaced. So ultimately, it's kind of there's multiple things to consider, especially early in your career. You know, but one of the big criteria to me has always been like, who are you working for and are they going to invest in you and help you be better? And then it's a lot about it is, where do I really think I want to be? And does this job help me gain the skills that will allow me to get there? I think frequently, again, in my experience, frankly, is largely in bigger corporate America. I frankly don't consider Hemlock big, but a lot of people would, you know, so it's a billion-dollar company, 1,500 employees. I was used to like, you know, $50 billion companies with 50,000 employees. And I think it's, you know, it's all to me about where do I want to go and do I get the skills? Am I going to learn the skills I need in the next job or two to really be successful?
1: Go ahead, Jonathan.
2: I just think the one thing when we're talking about leadership and who's in charge and who you connect with, from a leadership perspective, you can't fake it. You can't be a manager and fake the leadership and, well, this is what this book told me to do. No, you can't do that. But as
0: we're being an exceptional leader, I view is super authentic and super transparent. You are who you are, and you're actually willing to be vulnerable. And those are kind of cornerstones of leadership to me. So,
1: and
0: I think, you know, back to your earlier question, like a man, I actually viewed like my kind of entree was culture, because I viewed like if you set the right culture and set the right atmosphere, all the other stuff will come. And so I spent a lot of time trying to work on that, my personal time trying to work on setting a culture. And the culture was very simple. You know, we're all part of one team. I know what I'm supposed to do and I know why it's important. You know, these are my goals for the year. I get coaching, I get development, and, you know, hey, and we can have some fun together. So that was, in essence, the culture statement.
1: Well, I think that is very important. I also, and you said something, tapped into something I just want to share with folks. I think it's always, and I'm always thinking about, what is my leadership style? And also, what is the leadership style of those individuals that I'm around? If you're working with individuals, it's important to find out what they think or key as being important. And some people are positional leaders. I think it's the lowest form of leadership that we could possibly have. I'm the boss. You're not. Do what I tell you to do because I'm the boss. And you were talking about inspirational leadership. And I think that is where, when we talk about really what leadership is, we want to inspire people to be better. We want to give them tools. We want to give them a place and a platform to really soar. And so it's really being inspirational as a leader, inspiring people and getting people to buy into the corporate vision. And I think it's so important. So many times when we go to a place, we often think about, what am I going to get? You know, what is this? What is going to be my benefit to this? But we also want to be able to find a place. How many people that are here, one, believe in the vision of this company? Do I really want? How many people do you think actually work in a place that they really believe in the mission of the company that they work for? What percentage would you say?
2: Less than 15.
1: Wow.
0: Okay. Yeah, I think for most people, it's just a job.
1: And it's a job.
0: And as a leader, you have to realize that they're probably not going to put in, no matter what you do as a leader, the kind of blood, sweat, and tears you might put in. I think a high percentage of people, you know, this is a job. I'd like to be a part of something that's really important and make a difference, but it's when it's all said and done, it's a job.
1: Okay, so let's talk about a job. Okay, so for some folks, it's a job. I love working for you, Mark. I'm at this place. You're my direct report. I am sitting here. I've been working hard. There's a lot of people that come in. They don't take it serious. This is just a scenario.
0: Yep.
1: People come in. They don't take it serious. I actually enjoy where I'm working. I want to grow. I want to have an opportunity at upward mobility. I don't know what to do. What should that individual who's working for you, how should I handle preparing or positioning myself to grow or to be able to go upward in a corporation? Yep. What are some of the things that are important? If someone's looking to get a new position, to get a promotion, a raise, what are the things that they need to do in order to position themselves?
0: Yeah, well, I think, again, every boss, manager, leader, whatever you want to call them, has different criteria of how they assess people. And I was always very clear what mine were. I actually told people, like, I really like people who are exceptional at something. I had a high bias towards high IQ, frankly, because that was kind of my calling card, but a brilliant communicator if they're in a job dealing with customers. You have to be really good at something. To me, it was about, like, I always used to say the quickest way not to be on my team is to not be a team player. So if you're not a team player, I don't care about anything else, you're off the team. And then it was about, hey, you've got to want to help, be open to coaching and development. And again, if you're a leader, you've got to be passionate about coaching and development. So that was always very clear in my roles that that's what I was expecting. And so, like, I would say, like, hey, know what your job is. Know what your goals are for the year. The entree point is to know those things and do those things. And then it's, I always, as a person, as an employee,

0: spent a lot of time with my boss, and I would just pop into their office, frankly. And some of them, no relationship developed, frankly. But a number of them, very strong personal relationships developed. And ultimately, because then I would have, and again, in bigger companies, they have a whole process of talking about, well, what is it you want to do next? Do we think you're good enough to do it next? If you are good enough, potentially, what skills do you need to develop? And so, but first and foremost, you have to be good at what you do technically, but also no matter what company you're in, people don't like people that cause a lot of drama and issues. So
1: go ahead, Jonathan.
2: I real quick want to interject, and this doesn't have, isn't directly tied to things, but I agreed with your criteria except for one, which is you need to be a team player. And I might agree with it. Can you define what a team player is? Because I feel like that term gets used so much.
0: Sure.
2: As like, well, you're not being a team player if you're not coming in on your off day and doing this and doing what I tell you.
0: Yeah, that's for me, that's not a team player.
2: No.
0: Team player basically, as a company, as an organization, we have a goal. So the company, I'll pick him up. Hey, we're going to make $250 million of cash this year. And everyone has, every leader has their own personal goals. And like the ultimate team player is someone is going to maybe not hit one of their personal goals for the good of the company. And they don't like cause havoc and create turmoil and all sorts of meetings and chaos because they might have to sacrifice a personal goal. Now, as a leader of those people, then you have to go like, and I, again, this is something I always did, like when it's all said and we have this team goal, and I'm not, if you have to sacrifice a personal goal, and I know it, for the good of the whole company, I'm not going to hold that against you.
1: Mark, I want to say this.
0: The bigger the company gets, it gets harder and harder, and that's where I think, this whole concept of team players become really important, as well as having really smart goals for individual people or functions, because you don't want goals that ultimately are not congruent with each other. So for someone to hit a goal that knowingly, they have to undermine someone else. So
1: all right, so Mark, let me ask this question, and I want to be a little bit clear. It's going along the lines of where Jonathan was, from a different side of this. In order to be a team player, do I have to take on more than my responsibility or my share of the work? Or am I a team player?
0: But I appreciate that.
1: Hold on 1 second.
0: As a boss, I noticed that.
1: Hold on 1 second. Or am I a team player if I come in and I do what I do well, I execute well, I do my job well, I provide a lead in or an understanding of where my work ends and where someone else's starts. I've done my job. I don't have to do anything more than that. Am I considered a team player if I don't want to carry a load that does not belong to my job description?
0: I mean, I think that's there's some nuances there. So ultimately, the answer would be no. But if you know there's an issue somewhere else and you don't say something about it because, hey, that's not my job, then I would argue you aren't a team player, because part of being part of a team is challenging, being willing to challenge everybody. That, hey, we have an opportunity here, or hey, there's something not right here.
2: And that goes to what we were talking about last week with a lot of these colleague-to-colleague relationships.
0: That's why I spent, in my thing, any organization I ran, Kareem, I tried to create a real tight bond between everybody that worked for me. Like, I had people with their families over to my house. I took them to offsite meetings where, okay, we're going to spend 3 days somewhere in a hotel, and only half or two-thirds of the time is going to be business. The other half or two-thirds of the time is going to be us doing stuff, getting to know each other. Because I personally believe that there needs to be some sort of personal connectivity. You don't have to like or love each other, but there has to be a familiarity and a respect and trust with each other in order to have a real strong team. Because if you have that relationship, then it's much, I would argue, much safer to say, hey, I'm going to challenge you on that, versus someone where you have no relationship. And so I wanted to create an environment where we were all, including me, you challenge me, tell me where I'm wrong. That's what I want. I think I'm smart. Yeah, I think I'm always right, but I know I'm not.

0: I know that I'm smart. I know I'm right, but I'm always not. Hey, how important is our relationships in the workplace to you? And I want you to, if you could give me a quick answer on that, because I want to come back with something else. When you talk about, you talked about the importance of relationship. How much do relationships really matter in the workplace?
1: Yeah, again, every person's different. To me, they're essential for me to be really effective as a leader. And I'll just leave it at that. You wanted a short answer.
0: Okay, because when we come back from this break, I want us to take a look at something, because I know so many people who work in a, have a, they're in a workplace. Let's say it's an HSC. Let's say it's a CPA, whatever it is.
1: Dow Chemical. Dow Company or whatever.
0: They're working in that space, Mark, and they enjoy their job. They come in on time. They perform excellence, with excellence. They do all of the things that you would expect an employee to do, and they do that well. However, they don't buy into this, I have to be a part of the workforce culture. I don't want you to be my friend. I want you to be my coworker. I'm not inviting you over for dinner. We're not going out to lunch. Let's do our work. Get along. I want to talk about, is that problematic in the workplace when we come back after this quick break? We'll be back with more United Shades of Gray.
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5: This is Kareem. We're back with more United Shades of Gray conversations of race in America. Before the break, Mark, I was posing a question. Listen, I like my job. I like what I do. I enjoy this work. I perform excellent. I don't want to be a part of the office parties. Don't invite me to the potluck. No, we're not hanging out after work. Not that I don't. I like you, but you're just not my cup of tea. Is yep. there a problem? When a person has it, because I know a lot of people that are that way. I don't want the people at work coming home with me.
6: Yep.
5: And Jonathan's raising his hand. Is that a problem? Because what you were talking about in terms of building culture in the workplace was like, hey, we're all on the same team. We got to have this camaraderie. What if I don't want you to be my friend?
6: Yeah. And again, like, no, I don't think that's an issue. You know, and I think most organizations or groups are like, frankly, like that. Now, I think I'm an outlier, especially in the industries I've been in, of how I lead and the way I approach it. I'm definitely not typical. I think, again, what's really important is there's some level of trust and a willingness to challenge and be willing to have open dialogues to challenge each other to get to the better answer. And an acknowledgement we're all in this together. We have this overarching goal that's the most important, and we each need to, in the workplace, then be comfortable challenging each other, you know, doing our job, but challenging each other to do the best. I just think like sports to me is always a great analogy. It's a great analogy for business. And I'll take a football team. And I mean, exceptional football teams, ultimately, you know, the individual, you know, the offensive line gets together and they do their work together for a while, and the quarterback does their work and the running backs go do their work. But at some point they do come together and they need to run plays together, and they all have to be coordinated. And if someone's not doing their part of the play, you know, the coach or even players, that what you really want, if you talk to any coaches, like the players are holding each other accountable. not the coaches, the players are holding all of themselves accountable. And to me, it's no different than in business. Like, yeah, there's a boss. Yeah, we've got this goal. Yeah, this is my goals for the year. But we're all part of one bigger team, and we need to hold each other accountable to a higher standard.
5: So, Mark, I get that, and I get the need for a cohesive team within a system. I get that. But this is the thing that I'm thinking about. An individual that does not want to be a part of, I don't want to be your best friend. I don't want to be a part of your team. I just want to do my work, get my paycheck, and go home. Is that problematic when it comes to promotion? Do we see the people?
6: Again, it depends on the organization and leaders. For me, that would be a problem.
5: So then,
6: Jared, like, are you an individual? I mean, again, it depends on what your role is and what you aspire to be.
5: But Mark, the reason I ask this question is because, do I have to come in and be buddy-buddy with everyone in the place in order for me to have upward mobility?
6: Yeah, I'm not saying be buddy-buddy. I mean, you don't have to be friends with anybody. You have to do your job well. But again, no matter how you want to slice it, unless you're at a company of one, you're part of a team. And you have to somehow be professional with the rest of the team, not create a bad environment. And you have to participate with the team to achieve a higher standard. And if you want to be considered a great team player, that doesn't mean you have to be friends, but you have to be easy to work with, but be willing to challenge the status quo, at least in my organization.
5: All right, so I'm going to play devil's advocate for a little bit here.
6: Yeah.
5: Right? I can imagine there are a lot of people who could hear this conversation and would be able to relate what I'm talking about. I'm a black man coming into a workforce. Let's just say this workplace is out in Hemlock. And I come out there, and first of all, it's in Hemlock. Ain't too many of us running around out there.
7: What are you trying to say, Kareem? I'm in Hemlock.
5: But I'm coming out here. I'm working. I'm an engineer. Yep. I enjoy my work. Let's say you guys decide you're going to have an employee appreciation, and you're going to have that in Hemlock. Out in the cornfields.
6: No, they're going to have that at Horizons.
5: Hold on a second. I'm putting together something I want to just kind of for a purpose.
6: Yeah.
5: We're going to have it out there on site, on location. We're going to play cornhole. We're going to have Bud Light beer as something that we're going to do. We're going to have a great time. We're going to play euchre and just have a grand old time. We're going to have brats and hamburgers. And while you're there, we're just going to get to know each other. I'm a black man from an urban community. I'm an engineer. Right. I enjoy my job. I'm not coming.
6: Okay.
5: Let me finish. The reason I'm not coming is because you've created a culture that is not something I identify with. Does that prohibit me, or does that create an obstacle for me in terms of trying to be to grow within that company?
6: I mean, I ultimately, my answer would be theoretically no, because people, like, I never sat in a performance review and they go like, well, did the dude show up for cornhole, or did the dude show up for the service award dinner? That's never the issue. It's what do you do while you're on the job, and are you a good team player, and do you do your job well, and do you help the organization as a whole advance? But there is the reality of people and personal relationships and getting to know you. And so my advice to that person would be, let's flip the script. Let's say I'm Mark Bassett, white dude, middle America, middle class, and I'm working for some company in, whatever, Saginaw, that's all black, that goes and does, hip hop music. My advice to Mark would be the same damn thing. Go to the event. Yeah, it's not maybe your thing. But go to the event and get to know these people, because when it's all said and done, people are making decisions about people. And the more you get to know them on a personal level, and they think you're not only a good worker, but a good person, getting promoted is not just about what you do. It's are people aware of you? And what do they think of you? And it's the combination of those things that matter. And depending on the company, one is more important than the other.
5: You know, and so, Mark, I think, were you going to say something? Go ahead, I'll let you go.
7: The people who, if you're getting promoted, you're one step closer to the people who are promoting you, right? So the people who are promoting you have to want to work with you. And there has to be some likability there. But, and I understand it from that perspective. On the other side, I'm a very low-key person, and I'm going, no, what's on paper should speak for itself. The results should speak for themselves. But I get both sides of it.
5: No, but my point is, like, it.
6: By the way, I'm an introvert. I don't like small talk. I didn't like doing that kind of networking thing. It's like, for God's sakes, my record speaks for itself. But there is the reality of humans. So
5: what I'm saying is, can a person be at odds if they are not, first of all, they're not, I'm not trying to be a part of those office workings that you got going on. Yep. No, I don't want to go out for beer. No, I don't want to golf, but I'm a great worker. I want to go move forward. And I've heard people who say, listen, I'm not a part of the clique. I'm not a part of the good old boys club that's inside.
6: Well, that's always the answer when you don't get promoted. I mean, ultimately,
5: but Mark, you're hold on, Mark.
6: But Mark,
5: what we have said up until this point is that being a part of that friendly networking piece that is an important part of what happens.
6: Well, I didn't say it was essential. I
5: said an important part.
6: I just said it didn't hurt. So, like, again, like, I never once in any promotion discussion. What did this guy participate in or woman participate in out of hours?
5: I don't think it's that.
7: It's building relationships.
5: Exactly. It's that.
6: And I would just argue you can build relationships at work too. That's why I spent a lot of time going, like, every boss I had, I tried to develop a relationship with. About 75%, there's just no way that was happening. It just wasn't who they were. There wasn't. But 25% did. And so I was always about, and I'm not a networker. But I am working for my boss, and I'd like to develop a relationship with my boss, not so I can get promoted, because it just makes my work more enjoyable, frankly.
5: Mark, this is what I'm saying. I think, and I've seen this before. Actually, I probably heard more people talk about it than I've actually been a part of this, because I'm usually the one that everyone wants to hang out in the workplace, right?
6: Yeah.
5: I've heard conversations where people say, you know what, well, this person and this person, they both like to golf, or they collect cars and that's their thing that mm-hmm. they do. And so because of that commonality, we connect with people that we have more things in common,
6: sure.
5: Right? Natural. So yep. if I am not interested, I don't want to go out to drink. I want to go home and be with my family and play with my kids. I don't want to go to the bar and tip the waitresses and laugh.
7: I don't want to golf.
5: Right. I don't want to golf, right?
7: Yeah.
5: It appears, and I've often thought that this can be problematic. It appears that it puts an individual at a disadvantage if their goal is to come to work and be excellent and be the best that I can, but I don't want to deal with all the shenanigans.
7: Well, but I think Mark is right. You can develop those relationships within the walls of work. If you're
5: right.
7: If you're a good team member, not just on paper, but if you're a joy to work with, if you're pleasant with the people around you and make professional relationships, they don't have to be friendships, but they have to be professional relationships, then I think you're in just as good a position as the guy. I think you're in a better position than the guy who does his job okay, but is at all the functions and is always chatting with people and
5: talking
7: it up.
5: I disagree.
6: Yeah, ultimately, again, Kareem, like, there's no...
5: I disagree.
6: Yeah, I mean, ultimately, people make decisions, so there's no one answer here, is the reality. And different people value different things. But I can tell you right now, every person in the world thinks they should be promoted. And that if they don't get promoted, it's the system is somehow stacked against me, and that's just not true.
5: But Mark, okay, so this is the thing, right? Be it a young, single, white woman who has been working and is at the top of her thing, all of those things, how do I position myself to come in and get a promotion? How do I feel? You know, I see you always as the super. You're always hanging out with Mark, and I'm coming in. I'm a single mom. I graduated at the top of my class. I don't want to hang out with the boys. I got to go take care of my kids. I got to go home and cook dinners.
7: But you can be a good employee and a good team member that creates
5: absolutely
7: those professional relationships.
5: But are you telling me that those strong relationships of hanging with the boys are not more beneficial than me coming in?
6: Because there's people I've hung with a ton. Like, some of my best friends.
5: You see my eyes rolling, Mark?
7: I get what you're saying.
6: Well, all I can tell you is again, every boss is different. Every boss has their criteria. I can tell you for a fact, I've had some of my best friends in the world that I wouldn't promote. I golfed with them. I did everything with them. But this is what this is the best they can do. And for me to promote them is bad for the company. And frankly, it's bad for them because they're going to get fired. They can't do it.
7: The problem comes when bosses and managers don't have that foresight. Because you're right. Anybody, if you're just promoting on, I like this guy, and not based on merit and what they're going to bring to the table, your company is not going to do as well. And deservedly so. And if your boss sees that you're promoting these people just, and you're not hitting numbers, but you could be, you're in trouble. But that still happens sometimes.
5: Yeah, but yeah,
6: young professionals is always like, know what your job is, do it really well, look for ways to do more than your job. You're like, how can I do more? You know, and then it's more than just like what you do. There is an element of like exposure, and do people know what you're doing?
5: Okay. You know, so Mark, so let me say I want to go back to this because I can hear a million women having this conversation.
6: Okay.
5: I'm not going to the strip club with the boys. I'm not going out drinking.
6: Well, no one does that anymore.
5: Let me finish. They do it, Mark. But let me. Or they're going out. I don't want to go golfing. I don't want to go. No. I don't want to look at your Christmas decorations. Christmas is whack. I don't want to go to Christmas. Whatever the feeling is, right? I got kids to go home. I want to make a meal because I am their sole provider. I don't have time to hang out with you guys.
6: Yeah.
5: And if that is a part of me getting the job, then. You know, it is unfair. So let me say this, because we made the
6: let me just, before you, like, as I've said a number of times, like, every boss is different.
5: Yeah.
6: For me, none of that mattered. I don't really care that you come to my Christmas party or not. You know? I don't care if you show up for cornhole.
5: Mark, you
6: or not.
5: Called me because I missed your Christmas partner. I don't even work for you, Mark. No, I'm joking. But my thought is,
6: what mattered is like, were you really good at your job? Did you help your people get better? You know, that when that's all said and done, that's what matters.
7: Can we talk about building that case for yourself?
5: Yeah. How does an individual get the attention of a boss, Mark, to really build a case for them to be able to say, hey, listen, I believe that I'm in line for the promotion, or how do I get a raise? What would you say are the things that employers, bosses are taking a look at to really build a case for me being able to move forward?
7: Well, let's not put the agency on the boss or the employer. Let's put it on the employee.
5: Well, I want to say what do bosses look for?
6: Yeah.
5: And then we talk about
7: what can I bring?
6: Yeah. But first of all, like, for any larger company, the system spits out your raise. The only time you're going to get a real raise is when you get promoted. Yeah. So if you work for like Dow or any big company, like the system, you know, there's a formula based on everything. And
5: the system.
6: You're going to get a 3.2% raise this year, or you're going to get a 2.8% raise this year. That's what you get. Don't argue about it. You know, the only time to get a real raise is to get promoted. So the question becomes is like, how do you get promoted?
5: Yeah.
6: And so what I would tell you is again, this is about the, and I would say it's the onus is frankly on the employee to get promoted. And it's about the starting point is like, do you do your job well? Are you delivering on the goals I set for you? And then that's where I'm always like, let's say you just got into a new job. The question is, how do I get promoted again? Like, first is do your new job, learn it and do it really, really well. And then frankly, then I was always thinking about, what else can I do? What else can I add to my job? Or like, hey, I'm in R&D. I do my R&D really well. But you know what? I'm really interested in finance of this business. I'm going to like interact with the finance director of this business and have them teach me about finance. Or like, hey, I'm really interested in the business strategy of this business. I'm going to like, can I have the business strategy? And okay, go ahead.
5: No, because I don't want you to go too far. Is that appropriate? If I'm working in one division and I really want to go to this other division, I'm interested. Is that appropriate to approach and ask for those opportunities?
6: Yeah. Well, yeah. I mean, those aren't different divisions. Like I'm in R&D. It's a different, but for sure. Like, hey, you know what? I'm in this business, but I'm really interested in that. Okay. For sure. And so, but I was always about like, how can I expand, do more with my job than what's technically in the description? How can I keep learning? How can I keep growing? Because I'll ultimately, like I knew, I eventually knew, you know, it wasn't until I was in my late 30s, early 40s that I knew I wanted to run a business. It was all about, like, I really want to learn, get involved in business, you know, so I, what's the strategy? How does the finances work? And I was always trying to do more with my job than what was technically in my job. And then I was always trying to learn from my boss. I mean, I had some of my best teachers were my bosses. That's why I like to try to develop relationships with them. And so I get, you know, I would go into like my R&D boss's office every afternoon at 5:30 just to shoot the bull with, you know, what happened today? What are we thinking about? So, you know, so it's show that you do your job well and show you can do more and learn more.
5: So Mark, you mentioned that, you know, making sure that what you're doing is being seen. So if yeah. I'm the life of the office and everyone knows me and they see the work, I can work well. Let's not degrade the work, right? We can be both social in the workplace and mm-hmm. perform well, right? So yeah. People are going to notice me more often than they would someone who's going to come in, keep their head down. They're nice, they're cordial, but they're not going to be all social. I don't want to be yep. going out with everyone. So yep. What would you say to that individual who's like, listen, let's keep it about my job. I don't like people yep. infringing in my personal space, but I would like a promotion, when they may be equal in terms of performance to that person who is the social butterfly?
6: Well, it's ultimately the boss's job to get you to facilitate a promotion. And that's why your relationship with your boss does matter. And again, you don't have to have a close personal friendship. Most of mine, I didn't. But they need to be aware of what you're doing. And I would frequently talk to my bosses about, you know, next aspirations and, you know, do you think I can do that? And how do I do that? What skills do I need to develop, especially earlier in my career?
5: So,
6: you know, once you get to a super senior level, you're not having that kind of discussion, really. But
5: were you going to say something, Jonathan?
7: As an employee, I've had the good fortune to have bosses who I can sit down with and say, hey, here's kind of where I want to go. Can we yep. facilitate that? Is that something that a lot of managers and bosses are willing to do when you get into larger companies?
6: Well, in larger companies, it's technically part of the process. So at like Dow, they had, basically you were supposed to sit down with employees every so often and understand what their career goals were and have an honest discussion. Like I actually, again, because people development was so important to me at Hemlock, every month we had a meeting and I forced a manager down the chain to come in and talk about a specific employee they thought highly of, what they thought the next jobs were, and what education, either external or internal, they thought they needed to help them get to that. So in big companies, if they're run well and have good HR departments, that's an actual discussion that is supposed to happen.
5: Mark, in about 30 seconds, give me three things that someone should do to position themselves if they're looking for upward mobility in a company.
6: First and foremost, do your job, do it well. Be easy to work with and easy to manage. And then look for ways to do more than you're supposed to do.
5: Well, I certainly want to thank you. I think this conversation is very interesting. I've been talking with so many people who are looking to make moves and make great things happen. If you're out there and you have comments, hey, shoot us a message. We'll get to it when we can. We certainly thank you guys for continually tuning in. If you're in the workplace looking for a new job, come on, be open-minded, be professional, be courteous. Always go the extra mile and continue to do the work and do it well. We want to thank you guys for tuning in this week. We'll see you next week on more United Shades of Grey. Grace and peace.
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9: From ABC News, I'm Mike Dubusky. In Miami this afternoon, five people are dead and five people are in the hospital after an Amazon cargo plane skidded off the end of the runway at the city's airport. Miami-Dade Sheriff Rosie Cordero Stutz.
10: A cargo plane crashed at Miami International Airport as it overran the runway number 30. It came to rest at a field adjacent to the airport.
9: The plane also collided with several vehicles, trapping some people inside those cars. The NTSB says it's launched a go team to Miami to investigate the incident. a scary scene.